Verse 3, then sudden destruction will come upon them as labor pains come upon a pregnant woman. So they're going to cry peace and safety. Now the cry of peace and safety harkens back again to the Old Testament. It harkens back to ancient Israel and to ancient Judah, who were saying in the face of God's warnings to them that they needed to turn from their wickedness and their sin and their idolatry, and he sent this message to them for decades through one prophet after another, and they responded to those warnings of God by declaring peace and safety. We are at peace, and everything is looks safe to us. And so they responded to God's warnings with kind of a collective yawn. Everything looks fine to us. Everything looks peaceful and safe. No need to heed God's warnings. Everything is just fine. You prophets need to calm down related to this. And having made the mistake of dismissing the warnings of God through the prophets because they addressed their situation to be one of peace and safety based upon anything and everything other than how God would view them and how God viewed the world and not how they viewed the world, and God viewing it in his holiness as he watched their ever-growing sin and rebellion against him. And thus, because they looked around and they didn't judge the world or look at it or assess it in the light of God or his word, or to recognize if there is a God and that Bible is true, we are all in big trouble in terms of the lives that we're living. They said peace and safety, and as a result, their destruction came upon them suddenly and unexpectedly. The image of a woman beginning her labor pains communicates related to the day of the Lord, and they is that there will be no escape from the day of the Lord once it begins. So you have a pregnant woman, and once those labor pains start, then they don't stop until you have a baby that has been born. There are no timeouts. You don't get to challenge a call of the refs or anything like that to buy 5 minutes or something. It just is going to go. And so when those birth pangs hit a woman, and then she will make the declaration, the baby is coming, and the baby is coming, and nothing is going to stop until that baby does come. And no one and nothing is going to be able to stop the day of the Lord from running its full course. Not all of the collective money or power or knowledge of man will be able to make a dent in it at all. Then Paul speaks to us on a little a cheerier note for us. The day of the Lord, he speaks of it related to us, as he uses it, speaking to us as Christians. And so he says that the day of the Lord is not to take us by surprise. In other words, despite the fact that we don't know the day or the hour of the rapture of the church, we say, how can we not be surprised if we don't know the day or the hour? Well, the solution to that is always being ready. A lifestyle of watching and waiting in expectation of the Lord's return, and to be prepared for it. And Paul gives us instruction for what that will look like here. Nothing takes a person by surprise that we're expecting. And so we are to expect the day Jesus' return at any time, and then the unfolding of the day of the Lord that immediately follows. Now, critical in verse 9 in regard to all of this
is to realize that God has not appointed us as Christians to wrath. That is, we are not appointed to God's wrath. We are not appointed to his judgment against sin or wickedness or rebellion that is against him. So we're not appointed to the judgment for our sins after this life, judgment for our sins after this life, which is the wrath of God. We're not appointed unto hell and eternal judgment, but we're also not appointed to his wrath or his judgment upon the world during the seven-year tribulation period, which means that because the tribulation period constitutes the wrath of God, we have to be raptured and taken into heaven prior to the start of the tribulation period, because that seven-year tribulation period is an expression of his wrath upon a world that has not only rejected his Son, but rejected his Son in order to continue to live in rebellion and in sin and in darkness. And so what an affront that is to God, not only to reject his Son, but to reject his Son for that. And that could be a pile of $10 million, but it isn't a pile of $10 million. It's my sin. And I esteem my practice of this and my enjoyment of this and the importance of this in my life than you offering even your Son to me. Well, you can imagine how great that goes over in heaven. And so judgment is going to be coming forth related to that. The tribulation period, an expression of the wrath of God. And it is from the opening seal, that first seal that begins Revelation chapter 6, and with the Antichrist then being revealed, he goes out conquering and to conquer all the way through the seven trumpet judgments and then all the way through the final bowl judgment. And all of it constitutes the wrath of God, which God says we are not appointed to. Now let me read you three passages from Revelation chapter 6, verse 15. And the kings of the earth, this is during the tribulation period, the great men, the rich men, the commanders, the mighty men, every slave and every free man hid themselves in the caves and in the rocks of the mountains and said to the mountains and rocks, fall on us and hide us from the face of him who sits on the throne, that is the Lord, and from the wrath of the Lamb. I always like that statement. The tribulation period is an expression of the wrath of the Lamb. Jesus is the Lamb. What does it take to provoke wrath in a lamb? I imagine it takes quite a bit. And the world is on its way, if we aren't already there, in provoking that wrath. For verse 17, for the great day of his wrath has come, and who is able to stand? This is one of the reasons I believe that the Bible teaches a pre-tribulation rapture as opposed to a post-tribulation rapture, that the rapture happens after the 7 years that we as Christians go through the tribulation period, or the mid-tribulation rapture, that it happens at the halfway point, 3.5-year mark of the 7 years, because that is, and people hold a mid-tribulation view or a pre-wrath rapture view, because it's from the 3.5-year mark on when the most devastating judgments of God are going to be poured out in the seal and the bowl and the trumpet judgments. But at the very beginning of the rapture, the first seal broken, the rise of the Antichrist at the beginning of that 7 years, that constitutes the wrath of God as well. Though he will bring in a 3.5-year period of tremendous prosperity and a period of peace to the entire world. And so I don't think it's wise to look at all of the physical destruction of the rest of the seals and the bowls and the trumpet judgments and then somehow
look at the spiritual deception that will come upon the

0: in the revelation of the Antichrist at the beginning of the 7 years. And here you have the Antichrist completely energized and controlled by the devil himself. I don't think that should be discounted as being less consequential than the most overt acts of God's judgment. And again, even the order of Paul's addressing the rapture of the church and the day of the Lord here in chapters 4 and 5, and make it clear that the one event, the rapture, occurs prior to the other event, the day of the Lord. Now, notice why we're not appointed to wrath as Christians in verse 9. It's because Jesus bore all of the wrath and the righteous judgment that our sin deserved upon the cross, when he died upon the cross for us. And our faith in him for salvation, and from that wrath, from that judgment that we know our sin deserved, it delivers us not only from the judgment of hell, but also from the wrath of God expressed in judgment during the Great Tribulation. When he talks about salvation there, in verse 9, the context isn't salvation in terms of eternity, but salvation from the wrath of God in the Great Tribulation. Sometimes those of us who believe that the Bible teaches that Christians are going to be removed before the horror of the tribulation period, as opposed to us as others who believe that as Christians we're going to go through it, and then so people like me who hold a view that we'll be removed prior, that that, you know, I'm just someone who's wanting to escape all of that judgment. You're yellow. You're a coward. Has nothing to do with that at all. It has everything to do with what the Bible teaches concerning the timing of the rapture. If the rapture, if the Bible taught that we're going to go through the tribulation as Christians, I would believe it and I would teach it without any hesitation at all. But concerning not wanting to go through the tribulation period, and as it's described in the Bible, yes, you can count me as among those who are thankful that Jesus' death on the cross saves me from that, and every Christian from that. You notice when I read the passage earlier about people trying to find, and this is in Revelation chapter 6, just the very beginning of it. You have all of the powerful men, all of the warriors, all of the commanders, all of the leaders. You have all of the slaves and people who aren't slaves trying to find a cave or whatever they can find in order to get out from under the judgment of God. There will be no tough guys in the tribulation period. Navy SEALs, special forces, they will all wet their pants like everybody else and try and find a place to escape the judgment. And so it's not a game. And it's something that God has promised that we're going to be delivered from. And I'm glad for that. And otherwise, how in the world would we make any sense of Paul's words there in verse 11? If we, as he talks about the fact that we're not appointed unto wrath, and there he says, therefore comfort each other and edify one another. Well, that makes sense. If we're not appointed under wrath and we're not going to go through the tribulation period, but it doesn't make sense if we are. Therefore, comfort each other and edify one another, just as you also are doing. And so the comfort and the edification comes from Paul's clear teaching here, where he makes a very clear delineation between them and we. Those who have trusted in Jesus for salvation, including salvation from the judgment our sins deserve, and those who have not, and from his clear teaching that we're not appointed under wrath as Christians. Now, the second thing I want us to notice here in verse 5, in terms of instruction for us as Christians, is that in order for the rapture not to take us by surprise, Paul tells us as Christians that we need to live consistent with the recognition that we are not, we are the sons of light and the sons of day, and we're not the sons of night and or the sons of darkness. In other words, we are to be committed to living our lives, as the old saying goes, as different as night and day from the world and from those who are going to be overtaken by the rapture as a thief in the night. And then he tells us in verses 6 and 7, third, that we are not to sleep as the world around us is asleep to all of this, but instead we're to watch and be sober. And so we're not to sleep. Our hearts, as he tells us to watch and be sober, our hearts waiting expectantly for his coming. Why would that affect our hearts? Because we are the bride of Christ. And that's our heart as we are longing for his return. And then when he talks about being sober, we talk about sober in terms of alcohol or in terms of drugs. But Paul is using it far more broadly than that, though it includes that. We're not to be under the influence of anything in this world. I am not to love anything in this world more than I love him. And then he gives us the reason for that in verse 7, lest we fall asleep spiritually to his coming and we become drunk on everything else that the world is drunk on or under the influence of in life other than God. And so we're to live our lives with that kind of a spiritual sobriety in a world that is dark, a world that is spiritually, completely spiritually asleep related to all of this, and we're to be spiritually alert and not engaging in that with them. And then fourth in verse 8, positively, we're to wear the breastplate of faith and love as we await Jesus's return. So here Paul, he shifts to military imagery because it'll be a battle. And in order to live this way in the world and stay spiritually sober-minded and on guard and victorious in the moral condition of the world is the day of the Lord approaches. And so he speaks here of a breastplate of a Roman soldier. That covered, of course, a Roman soldier from his neck to his waist. It would cover and protect most of his vital organs, and communicating that we're to view this instruction here that Paul gives us with the sobriety of a soldier entering into a battle for his very life. I've never been in the military, but I suspect that is a sober moment for a soldier, and we're to view it the same way. And here Paul also tells us that we're to keep our hearts surrounded by and protected by a faith in God's word, and number two, a love for people, which means sharing the gospel with them. And those are to be two marks of distinction in our lives, that we continue to live in obedience to the word of God, and we continue to love the world around us, however ungodly that it might become. And those are to mark our lives as we watch and wait for Jesus's return. And so a faith in God and in his word, a love for people, it'll protect our hearts. It'll keep our hearts well-directed in the last days, and set upon sanctified themes, and it will mean that we are most useful as people in a world that will be growing ever more ripe for judgment. So awaiting the rapture of the church doesn't mean Christians Christians hiding from the world or hiding and hoping this judgment comes and puts an end to all of this. We're to stay, we all still have a great commission to stay engaged with the world, stay engaged with our relationships, and the opportunity to share the gospel, to show them a different kind of life, and stay in the mix of things.
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0: This is The Lamp, a ministry outreach of Calvary Chapel, Fredericksburg. 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
1: Pastor Ed says, remember who gets the glory when you're serving the Lord in ministry.
2: Let me tell you something. The first way out of ministry is to take the glory to yourself. That's the first step. It could be the only step that will take you out of ministry completely, because God won't share his glory with anyone. We're just instruments. We don't want it. Well, look at us. We're the healers. You know, people will rent out the Pepsi Center and invite everybody in town. Come on out to heal. We'll heal you. We'll heal you. You know, you will heal nobody. It's only God that heals. And he does that sovereignly. He doesn't do what you might see or hear today, where charlatans come around and draw attention to themselves.

0: We're delighted to be with you today here on Abounding Grace. Make your way over to Acts chapter 3 as we'll join Pastor Ed Taylor at verse 11 in just a second. Now, last time we observed the healing of the lame man at the beautiful gate. It was truly an amazing miracle, which raises the question, who should get the glory for this? God or the human instrument that he uses? In light of all that's going on around us today, it is an important question for us to carefully consider, even in our own lives as we go about serving the Lord. Here's Pastor Ed.
1: Would you open your Bibles to Acts chapter 3? We're going to pick up where we left off last time in this Bible study. I think it's a timely one for where we are in light of what's happening around us. Acts chapter 3, we're going to pick up in verse 11, and I titled our Bible study, Many Shall See God's Work in You. Many shall see God's work in you. And maybe you've heard this phrase before. It goes something like this. There's a lot of variations to it, but it goes something like this. Believers are the only Bibles that some people will ever read. And there's a variation, like your life is the only Bible that some people will believe. I don't think that's entirely accurate. But I do enjoy the perspective. I think it's a great illustration that our lives are on display. And you and I, we represent Christianity to a watching world, either in a positive way or a negative way. Your life, my life, represent Jesus to those that are around us. And a lot of what people think about Christianity and Christians has come from watching our lives, watching the life of the church. I mean, think about this for a second. I know we mention it a lot and we kind of joke about it, and it's fine to joke about it, but you know how people will say, you know, I don't go to church because it's filled with hypocrites. And then the joke is, of course it is. You know, we're all, but there's hypocrisy in all of our lives. And go, ha ha, we want to be and grow in that area. It's true. But I want you to consider this for a second, that someone coming to the conclusion that the church is filled with hypocrites most likely came from dealing with hypocrisy in a Christian, a person. Maybe your life, maybe mine. There's certainly hypocrisy in my life. And you know, it's not always on purpose. It's not always like, oh, I want to wake up in the morning and be the biggest hypocrite that I can. But it comes from the battle of the spirit and the flesh. It comes from that place where, you know, I want to follow Christ, but my flesh, it wars against my spirit. And we start making decisions, and before you know it, we are living a life of hypocrisy, and that's not okay. Because it is what people see, and it is what people conclude. You know, it's that sense where I have no problem with Jesus, but I have a lot of problem with his followers. Well, why don't we really pay attention to our own personal walk and be one less hypocrite somebody needs to deal with. One less person that is living a life inconsistent with what would be expected in a person following Christ. Many people are watching our lives. We were going to read a psalm, we didn't, but let me read to you the psalm that I chose today in Psalm 40. And just listen to it. It's a beautiful psalm of salvation from David. He's declaring his joy of being delivered, and he says this in Psalm 40, verse 1. I waited patiently for the Lord, and he inclined to me and heard my cry. And he also brought me up out of a horrible pit, out of the miry clay, and he set my feet upon a rock and established my steps. He's put a new song in my mouth, praise to our God, and listen to what he says. Many will see it and fear and will trust in the Lord. All that God is doing in your life, all that God is doing in David's life, all that God's doing in my life, many will see it. How about I change that a little bit and say many do see it. But many will see it and will learn to fear God. And a whole life change can take place in someone else because of your testimony, because of the power of God through you. Many will see it. And that's what's happening here in chapter 3 of the book of Acts. Many people are seeing God's work in this man that was lame who was healed. Many people are seeing it. God is getting again the attention of many in that area around the temple. And you'll remember in our time last time we learned how Peter and John were just headed to what we would call today, they're just headed to church. They're headed to the temple for a prayer meeting. And they're walking by this man that was laid at the gate every day. There's a good chance that they've seen him and known him. But this day was different. It's almost as if there was this impression of God. It was almost like God dropped into Peter's heart. You know what, Peter, I want you to stop right now. I want to heal that man. And it's a word of knowledge that we learn in 1 Corinthians chapter 12. And with that word of knowledge, what does Peter do? He stops. He goes, as the guy's asking him for money, he stops. He zeros, look at me. And he tells him, silver and gold I don't have. But I'll tell you what I do have. In the name of Jesus Christ of Nazareth, rise up and walk. And he grabs him and pulls him up. Which I think at that moment, God gave him a manifestation of faith to obey that command. Because that was a wild time. And what could have been seen as an interruption? What could have led to frustration? What could have been even used, you know, I don't have time for you now. I'm going to a prayer meeting. I'm doing something spiritual. I'm doing something religious. I'll get back to you. No, none of that. He stops. He obeys the prompting and the leading of the Holy Spirit. And God heals that man. And let's just be clear. Let's make it abundantly clear. God healed that man, not Peter. Peter is merely the instrument, just the instrument. It is God that healed him. So with that in mind, pick up with me in verse 11 of Acts chapter 3. You got this guy leaping, praising God, clinging to Peter and John. So check this out. Verse 11, he says, now as the lame man who was healed held on to Peter and John, all the people ran together to them in the porch, which is called Solomon's, greatly amazed. So when Peter saw it, so Peter just witnessed the miracle, and now he witnesses everybody running and this large crowd coming. When Peter sees this, he responded to the people, men of Israel, why do you marvel at this, and why do you look so intently at us? As though by our own power or godliness, we made this man walk. Now let's pause there because something important is happening. There's a recognition of God's power interrupting lives, gathering attention. Peter sees it. He's filled with the Holy Spirit. And now again, he takes this divine appointment and chooses to address the crowd with the gospel. He's going to tell them about the condition of their life. They're so concerned about the condition of this man that was healed. They're so concerned and amazed and surprised and shocked by it all. But God is more concerned about them. And this is his divine appointment for them. The lame man is super excited. But actually the lame man, he's being used for all of them. And so notice what he says. He has two questions. Two questions that he poses to them. The first one is, why are you surprised by this? That's what the word marvel is. Why are you so shocked by it? Why? And why is that an important question? Because these guys were religious. They studied the scriptures. Where are they? They're in the same region of the temple where that was the religious center of Israel. So they're there religiously. They're there following God. And what does he ask? Why are you guys so surprised? The same God you were. This is what God does. God heals people. Why are you shocked by it? Why is this such a big deal to you? That's a great question. Number two is even a greater question. And he says, why are you looking at us? Why are you looking so intently at us as though it was our power and our godliness that we made this man walk? You see, Peter understands something that you and I need to understand, and that is he is in a very dangerous place. This moment in time is one of the most dangerous times in Peter's entire life. It wasn't under great duress. It wasn't under great persecution. It wasn't when he was wrestling with whether he believed or not or doubting. This is one of the most dangerous times in his entire life. And the danger lies on whether he will take credit for the work of God. Whether he will take the credit and draw attention to himself. Do you know that's very popular today, right? That God is at work on the earth today, and men and women love to take credit for the work of God. They love to draw people after themselves. They love the applause. They love people following them. They love their name in lights. and they sin greatly by taking God's glory to themselves. It's something not just them. We all have to be careful. I've had to learn this the hard way. We were taught very early on in ministry, even as we teach the men and women in our school ministry, the same thing. Listen, if God ever does anything good through you, he gets all the glory. And if there's anything that bad comes from you, that's your fault. That's you. You don't blame God for it. That's us. If we stumble and fall, what are we to do? We're to repent, humble ourselves, and allow the truth to come out. We aren't to respond, well, you know, if it's this, and with a bunch of excuses, and, well, you know, it's God's fault, or, you know, making excuses like you could have, like we learned last time. You know, I'm not going to heal. I'm not going to be a part of it because God wants me to pray. Whatever that might be. God gets all the glory. As a matter of fact, the Bible says it this way, and this is so important. Let me just read to you what the Bible says. Isaiah 42, verse 8. I'll read it to you because I like the NLT on this. I am the Lord. That's my name. I will not give my glory to anyone else, nor share my praise with carved idols. God shares his glory with no one. And I've had to learn this the hard way. We were taught, hey, look, Jesus, give all the glory to God. Don't get a big head. And my pastor Jeff used to say, you know, there's pastors that get big head and they grow like a balloon, you know, but God has a pen that he can pop it at any moment. And there have been a few seasons in my ministry where my head, I did allow, with through pride and arrogance, my head to get big as if something happened that wasn't God as the origin. And God, and my pastor was correct. You know, here's the thing. You can humble yourself under the mighty hand of God. That's painful. He'll lift you up. Or God will humble you himself. And that's painful. But either way, God requires humility in our lives. And the less painful way is for you to obey God. Humble yourself. It is not. You are just an instrument. You are just an instrument. And anyone that's used by God has to learn how to give God the glory. Like for example, in a time like this, just the gifting that God has given to me and pastor, teacher, God will use this Bible study. He will use his word and this teaching to minister to many people. And some of those will email me or come up after a service. Thank you. Like the brother last night. Brother comes up last night. He thanks me for the Bible study. It really ministered to his heart. He was here at the right time. And God did a great thing. I have learned over the years to respond to that this way. If someone says, thank you, Pastor Ed, for the Bible study, here's my answer. You are welcome. And then almost immediately in the same breath, I'll say, but isn't God so good that he'd use his word in your life? God gets the glory. You know, there's a human instrument involved, but what happened in his life wasn't me. It was God. It was God taking his word and shooting it right to his heart. And in his story, it was amazing. His story is amazing. He was sharing with me how he was in Texas at a live-in treatment center, and now he's out, and he's been sober, check this out, for 8 months. Sober for 8 months. I mean, we rejoice with the brother. I was able to look at him and go, oh, man, bro, I was 8 months once, but I have been sober now for 31 years. 31 years. You see, the glory of God, the strength of God that kept him sober for 8 months, he left here knowing, you know what? 8 months can become 8 years, can become 16 years. Like, it's not going to be some program that keeps you sober. It's not going to be some steps that keep you sober. The sobriety and strength that's in this room comes alone from God. There might be some tools along the way, but even being able to look him in the eye and go, not only have I been sober for 31 years, but God has kept me from alcohol completely. I don't want anything to do with it. Why in the world would I go back to something that I've been delivered from? Haven't I learned my lesson that it can destroy me, take me under its control, and hurt everyone around me? Why would I go back? Well, but Ed, you have freedom. You're right. I have freedom to stay away from something that's so destructive so I can look a guy in the eye right here and say, look, bro, I am sober by the grace of God, and you can too. That's the power of God. You don't take it, well, you know, I've been sober all this time, and now I'm a pastor, and no, you got to step back because the lightning is going to come through here. It's going to, like, you just step back and go, no, you don't take that glory. Thank you. You know, you're welcome. I'm glad. that the Lord used his word. Isn't he so good that any time you open the Bible, any time it's taught to you, the Holy Spirit will make it activate into your life? It's so good. You want to be careful, whether you're a Sunday school teacher, a small group leader, whether you're a worship leader, you have a little prayer meeting, you got a Bible study in your house. Let me tell you something. The first way out of ministry is to take the glory to yourself. That's the first step. It could be the only step that will take you out of ministry completely, because God won't share his glory with anyone. We're just instruments. We don't want it. Well, look at us. We're the healers. You know, people will rent out the Pepsi Center and invite everybody in town. Come on out to heal. We'll heal you. We'll heal you. You know, you will heal nobody. It's only God that heals. And he does that sovereignly. He doesn't do what you might see or hear today, where charlatans come around and draw attention to themselves. And even during these last couple years, there's this big emphasis on prophets and prophetesses, and you can follow them. Don't you be following prophetesses or prophets. You follow the Lord. You follow the Lord, and you test all things, and you hold fast to what is good. You don't follow some pastor and his wife. You've got to learn to follow the Lord. And anything a pastor says, anyone that teaches, anything that's taught, you test it, and you hold fast to what is good. Because Jesus himself is the embodiment of sound doctrine. He is good. And you don't want to follow man. And you also don't want people to follow you. Peter, he takes the way of escape. Do you know anytime there's a temptation in your life, according to 1 Corinthians chapter 10, verse 13, there's always a way of escape. You are never stuck with temptation. God will always make a way for you to escape it. You can always say no. You can always sidestep in the power of the Spirit. You're not overwhelmed.

0: to the point where, oh, I just can't get out of this. You can get out of it right now. There is a way of escape available to you right now. You do not have to follow through with the sin you've planned. You don't have to sign those documents. You don't have to go through with whatever you've plotted and planned. You can. I think of where we're going to get later on in the book of Acts. We're going to look at Ananias and Sapphira. Do you know they could have that chapter could have been written differently? They didn't have to lie to the Holy Spirit. And after Ananias is wiped out for his lies, it says that Sapphira comes later. You can read ahead. We'll be there soon enough in Acts. It says his wife comes. You know, she didn't have to lie either. They could have changed their mind. And I say that as a word from the Lord to someone today. You can change your mind right now and choose not to sin. You don't have to go through with it. You can choose to follow the Lord, and he will honor you. So back in Acts chapter 3, here he is. He says, don't look at us. It's not about us. And then in verse 13, he says, the God of Abraham, Isaac, and Jacob, the God of our fathers, glorified his servant Jesus, whom you delivered up and denied in the presence of Pilate when he was determined to let him go. But you denied the Holy One and the just, and you asked for a murderer to be granted to you. And you killed the Prince of Life, whom God raised from the dead, of which we are witnesses. You got to understand something. These are heavy words. He says, you guys, you know, you're looking at us like we're something special. And again, this was a momentous time in his ministry. He could have taken all their glory. He could have asked them to fall. You know, he could have built on that, but he did the exact opposite. He spoke the truth in love and said three very hard things. Did you see him? Number one, he said, you delivered up Messiah. Number two, in verse 14, he says, you denied. That's the second time he said that. You denied the Holy One and the just. And then finally, in verse 15, he says, you guys killed him. Now, they didn't literally kill him. And many of them weren't there. The authorities were the ones that handed him over to Rome. So it's not like by their hands they did. So how is it that they denied him? How is it that they turned on him? How is it that they killed him? Their sin. Which, you could say today, as we prepare our hearts for communion, you could say today, that it was your sin that put Jesus on the cross. It was mine. These are the very same things that could be said of us because of our sinful ways. Yeah, surely some of them might have said, crucify him, crucify him. And perhaps some of them there listening could be some of the religious rulers there, and they were literally the ones that did this. But you see, we're all guilty because of sin. It's not a select few. And Peter, he knows this is what needs to be shared because he's walking in the Spirit. You ignored the Bible. You ignored and denied and killed the Savior. You know, Peter uses all these paradoxes here to prove a point. He says, Jesus was a servant, but God exalted him. Jesus was a deliverer, but the nation delivered him to Pilate. They rejected the Holy and Righteous One, and they received a murderer, an unholy, unjust murderer. They put to death the Prince of Life, but asked for one who literally took life. And what is he doing but leading them down the road to repentance?
1: 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It would be great to

0: receive appreciation or someone comes to us and acknowledges something that we did, it's super important that not only do we participate in that conversation and say thank you or whatever is necessary, but that it be used as a bridge to get someone to the Lord where, you know, for example, thank you for all that hard work. Oh, you know, I was up all night and working so hard. No, but rather, you know, the Lord was so gracious to me, or my God was so gracious to me to give me the strength to stay up and work really hard and then maybe go back and go, you know, it was years ago that I don't think I would have done that kind of work. But after I became a Christian, my whole mind changed. You know, you can use anything as a bridge for the gospel, but especially when you receive that thanks or that appreciation, it's a really wonderful time to give God the glory for the great things he has done. And you can learn a new habit. You watch and you see how God will use it.
1: Thanks again, Pastor Ed. This has been Abounding Grace with Pastor Ed. We'll look for you next time as we open the Word together in search of God's abounding grace.

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1: Now it's time for Wisdom for Women with Debbie Bryson.
2: Today's Wisdom for Women is Proverbs 23, verse 9. Don't waste your breath on fools, for they will despise the wisest advice. Who fits the biblical definition of being a fool? Proverbs 1:7 says that fools despise wisdom and instruction. They don't need more information. They don't know because they don't want to know. I believe this is true with some who reject the existence of God. Psalm 14 says, "The fool says in his heart, there is no God." They don't know because they don't want to know. And why do some people remain foolish in the way that they live? Why do some people keep making the same mistakes over and over? Why is it that some will never listen, even when others speak the truth in love? The reason is they don't want to change. They love their sin, even though it makes them miserable. Jesus said in John 3, "God sent not his Son into the world to condemn the world, but that the world through him might be saved. This is the condemnation, that men love the darkness more than the light because their deeds are evil." But this proverb is primarily instructing us on how we are to respond to someone who is stuck in stubborn foolishness of any kind. Don't waste your breath. You can't talk them out of it. On the other hand, mothers, if you have a stubborn prodigal son, you can pray. If your friend is making bad decisions, you can pray. If your husband has turned his back on God, you can pray. The effectual, fervent prayer of a righteous woman avails much. This is Debbie Bryson praying that the practical wisdom of God's Word will make you wise. Mm-hmm.

0: WLMP LP, Fredericksburg.
1: Hi, I'm Don Stewart, and welcome again to World News Briefing. Along with Pastor Chuck Smith, we're going to look at the events of the week from a biblical perspective. And as we always close the program, as you know, if you've been watching, we say, who knows what's going to happen this week?
2: Oh, boy.
1: Well, Chuck, this is, couldn't have guessed this one, and what do you say?
2: Well, you just stand there astounded at what's happening in the world in which we live, Don. Mm. As we see the end approaching, and really just the events coming so fast that, you know, you just can't realize just what one week might hold.
1: Fast indeed. I've got my stories here like I usually do. I've got them on the computer now instead of printing them out so I can go right to them and read them. And my little thing says I've got 85 different ones.
2: Oh, my. again, I don't think we'll make it tonight.
1: No, I don't think so. But let's just rehearse the main ones.
2: Good.
1: September 11th, 2012, 11 years after the terrible 9/11 murder of those innocent civilians there at the Pentagon, the World Trade Centers, and the two airplanes. We had a problem in first Cairo. There was the embassy was stormed, the American flag burned, the walls scaled. The Marines there were not allowed to have live ammo in their guns. But then later, a terrible tragedy happened in Benghazi, Libya, where the ambassador, Chris Nelson, and three other people were murdered, Americans, some 40 injured by a group of people there. Initial reports were based on the fact that there was some movie here produced somewhere in the United States that caused that blasphemed the Prophet Muhammad. But as later information starts leaking out, Chuck, it seems like what was going on there was a calculated attack, probably
2: right.
1: Pre-planned in both these places by Al-Qaeda, because it's not coincidental. It's on the 11th anniversary of 9/11. I don't know. I want to hear your thoughts. There's so many things to talk about, but one of the sad things is just how impotent America seems to look now in the eyes of the world.
2: Well, in reality, we not just look impotent.
1: Yeah.
2: We are impotent.
1: Yeah.
2: And I think that we are not really trusting in God. You know, I think that we've pretty much just said, God, we don't need you, you know, and we don't want you. And, you know, we can do it on our own. And I think we're discovering just what we can do on our own. And as God said, without me, you can do nothing.
1: Indeed. Ambassador Chris Stevens, I mispronounced his name, I said Nelson, he and three staff members were murdered, deliberately murdered, Chuck. This was not a spontaneous attack on an embassy. This was something that was pre-planned. The evidence is Zawahiri, who is the top Al-Qaeda person still alive,
2: yes.
1: Who did this as a revenge for a
2: right.
1: drone killing of his own brother and his number two man, who was Libyan there. One of the sad things coming across the wire now, whether it's true or not, Chuck, this is just in, that the State Department had credible information 48 hours before that there would be embassies that would be targeted. And, again, Chris Stevens there in Benghazi was not made known of that. Other embassies were not made aware of that sort of thing. I mean, wouldn't you think, on the anniversary of 9/11, where Muslims love to do things on anniversaries, anniversaries
2: yes.
1: are very important to them, that here, what we understand, that actually the security detail, and first of all, in Cairo, left early. And so they left early, and then the mob comes in. You know, it looks like a three-ring circus going out there with respect to America. And like you said, once we turn our back on God, from the superpower, Chuck, in one sense, we're almost like the laughingstock of the world now.
2: That's very true. And, of course, you know, it's an interesting thing with Stevens there. And, they tied him to a car and pulled his body through the streets, you know, behind the car.
1: Mm.
2: I mean, just,
1: you
2: cannot imagine, you know, the mindset of people that would do things like this.
1: Yeah, totally inhuman the way they treated him and the others. And
2: yes.
1: And again, unfortunately, the first things that come out of the mouth of our administration here is an apology to the powers that be because we're sorry, that film made you feel bad or something
2: yes,
1: along
2: right.
1: that line. Here's the United States of America apologizing for our freedom of speech, the fact that, you know, even lousy speech, corrupt speech is protected here, stupid
2: right.
1: speech. That's what this country is all about. And to, you know, start out with an apology and then start the next big article thing they had was blaming Mitt Romney for coming out and saying something against the
2: yes,
1: apology.
2: Right.
1: And so that's the worst thing instead of coming out and,
2: yes.
1: You
2: yes.
1: know, Chuck, what this reminds us of, many people weren't alive at this time. One of the first things I thought about is 1979, the hostage crisis, 444 days under Jimmy Carter in Iran, where the United States again looked terrible in front of the world. And in a sense, this may be being played in all over again. Your thoughts on that?
2: Well, of course, Don, it's just a tragic thing. You know, righteousness exalts a nation. Mm. Sin is a reproach to any people. And, you know, when a nation is doing the right things before God and really seeking God and all, God exalts them. Mm. But when they seek to forsake God, I'll tell you, when you become forsaken of God, you are just, you know, just a victim of so many things. And that's basically, as a nation, where we are right now.
1: Yeah, we look so inept and so incompetent. And this, we talked about this today on Pastor's Perspective. It almost seems to fit what Ezekiel 38 talks about. There's nobody can or will help Israel at the time of their deepest trouble, the invasion there. And that sort of describes the administration, the way, not our military. Our military are wonderful people, but, you know, the people that run the military are not military people.
2: No, actually, of course, the chief of staff, you know, for the military is the president. And, you know, just where does he stand? I mean, that's the thing that we really don't know for sure. You know, he promises one thing, and, of course, he assures Israel that we, you know, we're behind them and we've got them, their back all covered. But yet, if I were an Israeli, you know, where you don't won't even allow the president of Israel or the prime minister who is coming to America, you won't even give an appointment to come in and talk in these critical times. I mean, he's going to be playing golf with one of the TV celebrities. And, you know, doesn't have time for the head of Israel to come over and who will be here, but to have him just come in and discuss some of these vital issues today. I mean, I just can't understand that, Don.
1: It's interesting you say that, Chuck, because they've just put out an ad, in, I believe, in New York State and some of the Jewish areas, targeting the Jewish voters and say, is this the Democratic Party that you signed up for, you Jewish people? Is this the Democratic Party you know that turning their back on Israel? And what's fascinating, Chuck, in the background, they play the music of Wagner, who was Hitler's favorite composer, to remind them what happened before.
2: Right.
1: And, you know, if you don't do something, this all could happen again.
2: Again.
1: And the technology is there. And here again, last week at the 120 nations, the non-aligned nations that met, heard Ahmadinejad just threaten Israel, say they don't deserve to exist, claim to want to annihilate them, this and that. Not one person walked out of the room.
2: Yes, terrible.
1: It is. And so
2: The whole world be gathered together against them.
1: Isn't that interesting, Chuck? I mean, no allies. And then the main ally they've had from the beginning, us, the one they could trust, seemingly is so incoherent, incompetent. I mean, and here they've been telling everybody recently, Israelis, to trust President Obama. He's got our back. We'll just trust him. Mm-hmm. You know, we'll trust the U.S. You know, after this fiasco the last few days, if I were an Israeli, I'd think, all I can trust is God now.
2: Well, that's true. Of course, Canada, it seems, is making some interesting moves towards friendship with Israel and recalling, of course, their ambassador from Iran and so forth. So it is interesting to see that, you know, you can say the whole world and basically you're still, you know, when you have just one nation, major nation that is there and offering at least verbal support, it should be encouraging that, you know, you're not completely alone.
1: But the nations that have the power, the military, the strength, that's the ones that have basically turned their back on them.
2: That's right.
1: Chuck, it almost seems in the eyes of many countries, they'd be kind of happy if Israel just sort of went away, wouldn't they?
2: I'm sure that they are wishing that they would. I'm sure that it's a bee in the bonnet of you know, our leadership here in America, Clinton and Obama and all. I'm sure that they would like to see that one go away.
1: Yeah, and it's interesting how quickly they throw each other under the bus. Today, the administration will say, well, it's the State Department that's in charge of security, so blaming Hillary Clinton, you know, throwing her under the bus. They don't mind doing that. You know, it's their responsibility there.
2: Yeah.
1: And so, but ultimately, it, you know, like Harry Truman says, the buck stops here.
2: Right.
1: With the commander-in-chief, and no matter who did what underneath, you have to say, you know, it stops here. But that doesn't seem to be anywhere near what happens in this administration. It's always somebody else's fault, it seems. Never his or never theirs. And so we've seen that. Now, what's really disturbing is not only what we've seen the last 3 days, but something we've talked about here before. That these, and here's, this has come off the wire a little bit. The Israeli military security forces are on alert for anti-U.S. Palestinian and Arab-Israeli riots for tomorrow, because tomorrow, Friday, is, of course, the day of
2: Ramadan.
1: Yeah, it's the whole holy day of Islam. And they're going to hear the imam speak and gin up the crowd, as it were. And there have been already some articles and news stories come out that they've already have from their leaders of Hamas and other Muslim Brotherhood pre-directed the protesters to go out. They already know they're going to come out and encourage them to riot in this. So tomorrow it could be on a scale unheard of before, because this is when they're all gathering their Friday prayers, and then after that, after hearing the imams, they've got them all charged up. So this could be the worst day of all tomorrow.
2: That's very interesting. Of course, my oh my,
1: yeah.
2: You know, how can it get worse than it is? But we just can see when a mob. Psychology, you know, rioting is, there's a whole psychology to that, and of course if they can stir the mob up to that, it's awfully hard to punish the mob, you know, and so they, there's tremendous power in this mob kind of demonstrations.
1: Yeah, burning the American flag, putting up a black flag, reminding of Al-Qaeda, shouting, you know, we are all Osama to Obama. In other words, we're all bin Laden here. So, you know, you killed him, you haven't killed the rest of us. Which we've also found out there in Cairo, the brother of al-Zawahiri was there leading one of the leaders of the protest. So you've got the usual gang of thugs there starting this.
2: Yes.
1: And it seemed to be, you know, seemed to be not a coincidence. It'd be coordinated. They start in there in Egypt and then later in Benghazi. And, of course, on 9-11, the days when we are all in mourning and thinking about what happened 11 years ago, the day they basically want to stick their thumb in our eye and say, you ain't seen nothing yet, as it were. We're still here. We're still against you. We can do what we want. Chris Stevens and the others, you know, they're just the beginning of another wave of killing. And it is so sickening and so sad to think how, you know, these innocent people were killed. People are there to help these people in the country, too. That's the sad thing.
2: Well, it seems like Stevens was really, you know, doing a great job for America, and you know, to just single him out and to really go after him and to then abuse him so terribly, it's just unthinkable. And of course, our minds are not set in as their mindset is, and it's hard to understand, you know, the brutality. And the viciousness, and all in the name of their religion. In other words, it supposedly is because Muhammad was, you know, denigrated by, you know, this supposed movie or whatever that has come out. And, of course, it's one of those things that the movie had nothing to do with it. You know, they tried to put the blame on this fellow, and of course, it looks like they're going to try and curb free speech in America because of it, you know, and it's just giving them food for the fodder, you know, just to stir up and to say, you know, we're going to have to just silence any kind of rhetoric that would denigrate the Muslim religions or Muhammad or whatever, and you know, freedom of speech is going to be a thing that we're just not going to be allowed to have anymore. Of course, one more of the freedoms that they're taking away and making a totalitarian state.
1: Well, we already know, Chuck, in Canada, Australia, and other countries, there's certain things you can't say. It's considered hate speech by actually reading from the Bible. Some of the laws are there against homosexuality, against things like that.
2: Well, we've got that here, too.
1: Yeah, and it's we do it. It's going to be a lot worse, too, in the future. This is just, there's so many things going on here at once. Not only is the thumb been put in the eye of the United States, but the incompetency, the total impotency of the United States, it seems, you know, defensively. Doesn't anybody think of the fact that maybe on 9/11 anniversary there's going to be some type of, you know, particularly when they had warnings about it? I mean, that seems like such a no-brainer, and yet this is what happens. Like, who's running this show, and how can people be so incompetent? And again, with an election less than 60 days away, you want to reelect this incompetent bunch to keep on doing this? I mean, it's beyond me what this shows. It almost shows like the downfall of a great country right now, where we see, you know, no real leadership there, where, again, no bullets allowed in the guns there in the embassy there in Cairo. They wouldn't allow them to have live ammunition, as it were. This just seems like some type of one of these new age or you know, games, or one of these, you know, trendy type of things where we'll, you know, let's just talk it over. If we talk it over enough, they're going to like us and that. Chuck, these people don't like us. They hate us. They want to either, you know, make us bow to them or going to kill us.
2: You know, that's, you know, it's interesting that they just called for more time to, you know, to sit down at the table and negotiate these things. But that whole... The whole, you know, it's always a thing of more time, more time, more time. More time so that we can build the atomic bomb, and by the time we have it, then, you know, we can forget sanctions and everything else. So it just does, well, it's just, you know, doesn't make sense.
1: No, and sin doesn't make sense, though, does it?
2: No, it doesn't. It's irrational.
1: And that's our problem, I think, Chuck. We think this is not logical. Well, no, it isn't, because sin is not rational or illogical. All right. It's a perfect Ezekiel 38 scenario right now in the good sense and the bad sense, because Israel is on its own. Like you said, Canada, God bless them for, you know, taking the people out of their embassy out of Tehran. Wondering what might take place. A few nations are standing by Israel, but for the most part, they're kind of, it's lip service, as it were.
2: Right.
1: And yet, here they see the one nation that their own leaders have been saying, well, we have to trust the U.S. They've got our back. We can trust them. They will intervene. Mm-hmm. It seems that if this is going to be what the intervention looks like, I imagine there aren't a lot of good night's sleeps now going on in Israel.
2: I wouldn't think so.
1: Yeah. So, again, Chuck, here you are. You're Benjamin Netanyahu. You're a member of his cabinet. You see this right in front of you. You see this, you know, fomenting, you know, the so-called Arab Spring now fomenting the hatred against anything, any democracy, anything pro-Western. And you realize the clock is ticking, you know, there with the Tehran with the bomb, which, again, they're not shy about saying they want to use, even though they're saying this is only for peaceful purposes, the nuclear program. It's going to be very interesting, another 54, 53 days that we have until the election.
2: Yes, it is. And I just pray that God will just really awake the people of America to really be able to see what's going on. In other words, they can pull the wool over the eyes of the people that they don't see, they don't understand. And, you know, the Bible sort of talks about how the righteous would understand, but how that, you know, the blindness has happened, and to the world, and of course we can see that so obviously, Don, and you just, when it is so obvious, it's difficult because you can't understand why people don't understand, you know.
1: Yeah, and if it weren't for Daniel 12:10, where it says the unrighteous will never understand, the righteous do understand.
2: Right.
1: It tells us ahead of time. They won't get it.
2: No.
1: And it's fascinating watching these poor people trying to figure out what's going on. They can't make heads or tails if they're all coming out and saying, we don't understand this. Well, we understand it totally, because God's word tells us about this. And so it is great that we have the book, Chuck, that tells us what's going to happen and why it happens and that. All right, so we have coming in the end of this month at the United Nations, you know, this meeting where President Obama will not meet with Prime Minister Netanyahu, yet he's invited Egypt's Muslim Brotherhood president meet with him next week.
2: Isn't that something?
1: He has time for him.
2: Yes.
1: And he has time to get, like you said, with David Letterman on the Late Show with him. He has time to do some interviews and fundraising, of course, and things like that, but not time to meet with a prime minister of a country, which he himself is admitting that is in the crosshairs of Iran and the nuclear weapon, and time is short. I mean, what kind of message does that send to Iran, much less Israel?
2: Well, I think it is sending the message that when it really comes to push to shove, we won't be there to shove.
1: Yeah, that was an article we mentioned, I think, last week when I was in Hawaii. I happened to read a former Bush administration man in the State Department was talking about his colleagues that are now at the Obama administration. Says, okay, what do you do if the sanctions don't work? What's your plan B? And they just looked at him with a blank stare. We don't have a plan B.
2: No.
1: Well, what about force? Well, no, we never need force. We'll just do more sanctions, as though somehow miraculously the sanctions are going to work.
2: Start working. Yeah.
1: Well, they've never worked before, as though they will work. And, you know, unfortunately, Chuck, which many people have mentioned, Obama doesn't understand the Middle Eastern mind. These people appreciate strength, resolve. That's why Ronald Reagan got the hostages out there in 19, after the hostage crisis there when he was elected. As soon as 1 minute or so after he was elected, they're on the plane to go out of there. And Carter couldn't do it for 444 days. Here now we've got a president that doesn't even speak, speaks softly, doesn't carry any stick, it seems.
2: Yes.
1: And they see that. They see weakness there. But what's so sad, Chuck, is this Cairo speech he gave right at the beginning, thinking, and all the Muslim world's going to love us. They're going to be friends now. We won't have the same problem the Bush administration had. And we've got worse problems now.
2: Unfortunately, I think that we sort of romanticize the Bush administration and so forth.
1: Yep.
2: But when you look at the overall, the things that happened, it wasn't, he had opportunities to do things that should have been done that he didn't do that could have strengthened our whole position. But he had, he would say one thing and you'd think, this is wonderful. But then to really put it into operation, there seemed to be a real problem here, because you could know the problem and you can talk about the problem, but then you don't come up with the solutions or the answers to that problem.
1: Chuck, in the book of Isaiah, Israel is told they're basically getting the leaders they deserve because they've turned their back on the Lord. Do you think there's a something we can learn from that here in America?
2: I think that surely we can and should.
1: Mm. Yeah, because as a nation, having a form of godliness.
2: Yes, but denying the power.
1: Yeah, people will claim to be Christians but not living it. And then, God only put up with so much. It just seems to be horrible what we're seeing here. All right, so President Obama yesterday, on Telemundo program, talking about Egypt and what happened there, they said Egypt is not our ally. They're not our enemy, but they're not our ally, which, of course, raised eyebrows. Wait a minute now. They've been our ally for decades now. How do they suddenly not become our ally? And of course, it was clarified today, his misspeak there when he flubbed this up, when he did this gaffe. But on the other hand, I think the jury's still out, isn't it, whether Egypt is going to remain our ally?
2: Well, look how quickly he dumped Murbach.
1: Yeah.
2: He would just, he was just, on the front lines and just pulled the rug out from under Murbach in order to allow, this democratic, election in Egypt and so forth, and thinking that the Egyptians, they totally misread the Egyptian people. And, that because they were the ones that voted this Muslim Brotherhood into power, And now look what's happening there. And, of course, we did the same thing and are doing the same thing in Syria. Now, I know that Assad isn't the, most righteous man in the world, but yet as long as he was there in power, at least we had some kind of a relationship with him, and now we're, we've scuttled him, and it seems like everywhere that, well, it went way back to Iran, you know, again with the Shah. Mm-hmm. He was not anti-American.
1: Oh, no.
2: But we helped to dump him. And so it shows that we really don't understand, or do we, and is there a deliberate thing from our government that is, you know, just aiding and abetting, you know? I mean, you couldn't make worse mistakes than we are making to help, you know, the wrong people to get into power in these foreign countries.
1: You know, you often wonder, is it incompetency or deliberate? And either one's not real good, you know.
2: No,
1: whether we're
2: true.
1: Whether we're totally incompetent or they're doing it deliberately, well, the end result seemingly is the same.
2: The same.
1: The U.S. has been exposed now as a sort of a paper tiger around the world, although we're not, but because of the restrictions that are being held back, we look weak, and we are weak now.
2: Yes.
1: When we don't have to be weak, we shouldn't have to be weak. But now, in the eyes of the world, we are with what's gone on, and so this gave, again, rise today in Yemen, burning of the American flag there, the jumping of the embassy walls. Again, tomorrow, there's other countries mentioned, Berlin, they've closed their embassy, Tehran, American embassy there is starting to see some action. And like we read earlier, in Israel, the American embassy there, it's in Tel Aviv, that's right, won't put it in Jerusalem, that they're going to be protesting there, too.
2: Mm.
1: And so, you know, Chuck, we've been talking about this for the last 4 years on this program, but particularly the last 18 months when they got rid of Murabek, and they've just been, allowing basically anarchy and now not democracy, but Sharia law to take place there,
2: yes.
1: That this is just the beginning of what's going to happen. There's no end to this because their goal is world domination.
2: That's right.
1: And that's what most people don't understand about Islam. And they're in for the long haul, and they're doing it incrementally, one nation at a time. And unfortunately, they're getting a major assist from us here in the West.
2: The interesting thing, of course, is that they sort of hide for a few years, and then, you know, 9/11, well, that was, you know, 11 years ago, and you get sort of complacent and you know, where you're not worried, and then boom, you know, they strike again. It's one of those things that they are very patient in this. In other words, they're not looking for immediate victory. In fact, they're hoping that they can just do it incrementally without, you know, waking us up and saying, you know, well, I mean, here it is. They've been wanting, Israel's wanting the United States to set a red line, you know. And this has become a real sore issue. And, of course, this is the thing that Obama is right now upset with Netanyahu, because he does want for the United States to say, look, here's a red line, don't cross over it. Mm-hmm. But we refuse to do that. In other words, and of course, Netanyahu can see the danger of that. You're showing a weak hand to your enemy, and that doesn't discourage them at all, but only encourages them because they know that they have freedom to operate, without any kind of recriminations on our part, and just how far they'll go. They're going to press the envelope just as far as they can.
1: Yes, they are. And you know, who can blame them if there's no response back to, you know, if someone just letting you in all the way, why not do something like that? All right, we're halfway through already, Chuck. Now, is that a fast half hour or what?
2: That was a very quick half
1: hour. I think that's the quickest one we've ever had.
2: Yes.
1: We're fired up because there's so many more things. All right. When we come back, so much more on this, so much going on in the world. Just in these last 7 days, mind-boggling the events, particularly since the last 3 days, September 11th, the 11th anniversary of it, and the fallout from that, the scaling of the walls there in Cairo, the burning the American flag, same thing in Benghazi, but, of course, the terrible murder of Chris Stevens and the three other Americans there, along with the injury of about 40 other people. When we come back, we're going to talk about this and many other things, and plus a letter from an American senator to Benjamin Netanyahu said, you should be ashamed for trying to institute yourself or, you know, install yourself in the presidential election. You know, insert yourself is probably the right word here. We'll talk about that and so many others. So we'll be back in a couple of minutes, so stay right with us.

0: All right, we're back to the second half of World News Briefing for September 13th, 2012. Now, Dennis told me to mention, if you're in the Anaheim area, I'm speaking Saturday night and Sunday morning, two services at Calvary Chapel East Anaheim. And Chuck, you've got a gig too, don't you, in Calvary Costa Mesa?
1: Oh, my, yes.
0: So if you're in the Costa Mesa area, come hear Chuck on Sunday morning. Okay. There, Dennis, I gave the promo of it because we love to see you. If you're out in the area, you don't have a church to go to, we'd love to have you come out and see us. Okay. So many things going on, Chuck. All right. Barbara Boxer, a top Jewish U.S. senator and the sponsor of major pro-Israel legislation, blasted Israeli Prime Minister Benjamin Netanyahu for lashing out at President Obama on Iran. I write to you as one of Israel's staunchest supporters in Congress to express my deep disappointment over your remarks that call into question our country's support for Israel and the commitment to preventing Iran from acquiring a nuclear weapon, she said in a letter recently sent back yesterday to President Obama. And she said this, quote, your remarks are utterly contrary to the extraordinary United States-Israel alliance evidenced by President Obama's record and the record of Congress, close quote.
1: There's an old saying, none so blind as those who will not see.
0: Yeah. I mean, maybe she didn't watch the Democratic convention the week before when they did the vote up and down where they put Jerusalem, the capital of Israel.
1: Exactly.
0: That the majority of your people, your rank and file, don't want that. I mean, kind of obvious this. Okay, Chuck, so you have people now excoriating here at the Prime Minister of Israel for basically asking for, you know, their own life. Look, we'll make our own red line. This is our destiny, our survival here. And yet we have no support. We had Dempsey, the chairman of the Joint Chiefs, a couple weeks ago saying, basically, we don't have your back. And then President Obama said, well, red lines, and Hillary Clinton said, red lines aren't, you know, that productive, just sanctions.
1: Right.
0: And all the while, as we know, as we've been reading, every time we get a report from the IAEA, the International Association of Atomic Energy, what happens? They're that much closer, doing it that much quicker to...
1: And they're working that much harder and,
0: yes,
1: and are you know, getting, as you say, that much closer to having a workable weapon.
0: Yeah, and once they have it, once they can use it, they're going to use it.
1: Well, that's at least what they declare.
0: They declare they're going to use it.
1: Yes.
0: Yeah, whether they get a chance to is something else.
1: Yeah.
0: They would if they could.
1: Yeah.
0: All right, so what we have here is the, you know, even people from the Democratic Party who, you know, were the Jewish voters in America, those of you around the world that aren't familiar with our own system, usually the Jews are highly democratic in their voting. In the last election, some 70% of the Jews voted for President Obama.
1: That's right.
0: And yet now a lot of them are taking a step back and taking a second look and wondering, is he really the friend of Israel that he claimed to be? And letters like this from, you know, a Jewish senator, Barbara Boxer, just don't give a lot of encouragement there,
1: yeah,
0: and comfort, do you, at these particular times? Yeah. All right. Well, so many more things to talk about. Here's the scary thing, Chuck. We also should mention, too, Monday, those of you that watch us live on Pastor's Perspective here on his channel and listen on the various radio networks, too, we're going to have Dinesh D'Souza on with us on from 3 to 4 Pacific time this coming Monday. And Dinesh D'Souza has produced a movie called 2016, which has gone to number 2 historically of all the documentaries and the money it's made in the theaters, with actually zero advertising or zero promotion or even acknowledgement from the major networks because the people are coming out to see it. And basically, it's about Obama's America, what it will be like in 2016 should he win again. And one of the issues we're going to talk about next Monday, Chuck, is one that's chilling here, is that the clampdown, it seemingly this will give it the impetus, again, further impetus, on freedom of speech and freedom of expression for Christians.
1: Yes, that's very true. And, of course, as we were saying earlier, they're going to be using these things that are happening as a reason to, you know, put the restrictions upon what you can say and all. And already there are definitely restrictions. In other words, there are topics that we pretty much know that if we mention them or bring them up, it's going to bring a lot of backlash with it, you know. And so you sort of have way of sort of silencing an opposition voice, and they've been very effective in that. so that there are just a lot of things that we hesitate talking about because we know that it's going to create such a negative response and reaction from the enemies of the cross and of Jesus Christ.
0: So if we kowtow to that, then they've won, haven't they?
1: Well, that's it. They've won it. But, you know, even the cross of Jesus Christ, the church so long ago, so many of the churches would not talk about the blood of Christ and so forth, you know, and they were actually bending to the, you know, to the world at that time. And rather than, you know, speaking out boldly and asserting these things that are there in the scriptures, we sort of just kept silent on them and we've let them really, you know, shut our mouths on certain subjects.
0: Yeah, and of course, Chuck, some of the most popular speakers today, quote-unquote Christian ones, are these seeker-friendly churches that want to mention sin, punishment, hell, anything like that. You wonder what the big deal is then about Jesus. What's to be saved from if there's no punishment, no hell? And like you said, not only taking the blood out, but the whole idea of sacrifice of sin, repentance, that you don't hear that from these people because we don't want to offend. But as Jesus taught us, the gospel is offensive, isn't it?
1: Right. Yes, and, you know, it definitely is offensive to people because we don't like to say that you are a sinner and that your sins are going to, you know, be punished in hell if you don't repent. And, you know, and Jesus was very straightforward. Unless you repent, you're going to perish, you know. And but that kind of a message just doesn't go over with the world today. And so if you want to be really popular with the world and be known as just a great fellow and a wonderful, you know, minister and so forth, then you make an easy way to heaven. And, you know, everybody's going there, you know, and just if you can smile and have a positive attitude, you know, you're going to make it.
0: Everybody's going to love you. You said something today I want to pick up on the radio program, Chuck. What we see and we saw and we continue to see in Egypt, what we saw in Benghazi, what we're seeing in these other embassies, shows the difference between Islam and Christianity. When they're upset, how they react, you know. Here, when something upsets them about their prophet, what do? They go to violence, murder, bloodshed, anger in this. Christians, on the other hand, were told to turn the other cheek to love. If there's ever a demonstration of the difference between these two religions, we've seen it in the last 3 days, haven't we?
1: We should, and definitely have, Don. Of course, there are those who are moderate, and they are saying, well, they don't really represent, you know, the real Muslim religion and so forth, but they haven't been studying Muhammad, you know.
0: Oh, no.
1: And, of course, that's basically what this movie is all about, dealing with the truth about Muhammad, and that's the thing that has them, you know, rioting and all because they didn't want these truths about Muhammad and, you know, his young wife and so forth and things of that nature to be exposed to the world because they know that it is not really in keeping with the world opinions today.
0: Yeah. What a difference. What a difference we see. The anger that's there, the bloodshed, Jesus talking about love one another, turning the other cheek, going the extra mile, doing things for others as you would have them do unto you. Like you said, Muhammad taught, lived, and was an example of, you know, by persuasion first. If that doesn't work, by force.
1: By force.
0: But it's going to happen one way or another. You will bow. And he practiced that. And so what they are doing, like I said, they're just practicing what their leader taught them, what he showed them by example. And why does anybody think this is strange? This is consistent with their religion. Now, there are peaceful Muslims out there. We're not denying that. But the religion is not a religion of peace.
1: No, no.
0: Not at all. George Santayana, if I pronounce his name right, very famous statement. Those who cannot remember the past are condemned to repeat it.
1: Right.
0: And what we've seen, you know, the last 24 hours, 72 hours, the two diplomatic missions, the last 18 months or so in the so-called Arab Spring, it really looks, like we said, Chuck, maybe 1979 all over again, or even worse this time. That was just, you know, they kept the hostages, but they didn't kill anybody at that particular time. We've already seen three people murdered by these terrorists just in the last couple of days. There's this frightening feeling of deja vu. We've seen this before, but it seems they're up in the ante, as it were. We're going to see things so much worse in the coming days.
1: You know, again, contrast. You know, look how Jesus is being denigrated.
0: Yes.
1: You know, and there's no big explosion over that and so forth. I mean, filthy things concerning Jesus. I mean, you know, the urine and this kind of stuff. And it's just, and yet we, you know, we don't find Christians out there burning buildings and, you know, murdering people and so forth. And so it just shows the very response that a person has, you know, concerning someone denigrating their faith or their beliefs. In other words, we as Christians, as Jesus said, you know, turn the other cheek and all. And we're willing to do that, but surely that isn't the teaching of Muhammad, you know.
0: No, not at all. You know, rise up and slay the enemy is what they're taught.
1: Right.
0: People of the book, Jews and Christians. And we know, of course, according to the last day's theology of Shia Islam, their final Mahdi, if he shows up, he will be known by those, by one who kills Christians and Jews. Mm-hmm. I mean, that's their last day scenario, which there's no love in this whatsoever.
1: No.
0: So, again, the contrast couldn't be greater, Chuck. Now, again, one thing that's hard for us to imagine, White House spokesmen to this moment still do not want to use the word terrorism with what happened in Benghazi a couple of days ago. they shy away, just like at Fort Hood, what happened in the massacre there, workplace violence.
1: Yes.
0: And this, I mean, and again, this just doesn't, everybody knows it's terrorism, except seemingly the people in charge in the White House, what's going on. And Chuck, here's the thing. The American people have 54 days to decide, do we want 4 more years of this?
1: Yes.
0: It's going to be interesting to see what they do.
1: Could we survive 4 more years of this?
0: Well, that's the question. Yeah. I think that's what the movie talks about, too. What would the world be like 4 years from now if we keep on going down this track? And like we said, one of the main things I'm concerned about, you're concerned about, is our lack of, our taking away of our freedoms to even do a program like this.
1: That's true.
0: Amongst other things, you know. So it's, here again, first thing out of the mouth of the Egyptian prime minister, first thing out of the mouth of Hillary Clinton and others, how abhorrent this film is, how it disrespects Islam. Well, what about the disrespect for the American embassy? That American embassy is actually on U.S. soil. It's U.S. territory.
1: That's right.
0: There, they have violated that, which is literally an act of war. There's no upset seemingly about that. And it seems everybody that's commented on it, the first thing they say is, well, we apologize for the fact that you have, you know, we've insulted you with this film here. Again, realizing we have a country with freedom of speech, we can, you know, even crazy speech is allowed, dumb speech. And yet, America's been, the last 3 years in particular, the leadership apologizing for all the values we have. And a lot of people, Chuck, are sick and tired of the leadership apologizing for what we've held dearly for 200-odd years.
1: Very true, and that is the freedoms that were established, you know, and of course that's why America was established, in order to have the freedoms that we are enjoying or have been enjoying up to this point.
0: Yeah, and we hope we can keep enjoying them. I guess one of the messages we have is let's enjoy them while we can.
1: Like. Yes, I think that's what we're operating under, Don.
0: Yeah, and it's you know, and God has blessed the United States. God has had his hand on our country in a very wonderful
1: that's
0: way,
1: right.
0: Hasn't he?
1: That's very true.
0: But like we've talked about so many times, Chuck, we're not living in the America we grew up in.
1: No.
0: And it's not even recognizable in a lot of areas here what's happening, what's going on. So many other things happening. We even got into the story what's going on this week with, again, Syria, with Israel and Iran, with the amping up of that, with the all these situations happening. Because this last 3 days, what's happened, of course, in Cairo and in Benghazi, has just got our eyes towards this area. But what is interesting, and I want you to talk about this for a minute, then we have to close. We're almost going out of time here in 10 minutes. Libya. Libya is a player, according to Ezekiel 38.
1: Isn't that very true? And, of course, we see them really coming into play.
0: Yeah, because they've been sort of, you know, we kind of led from behind and get rid of Gaddafi. They've sort of been out of the headlines for a while. But all of a sudden, they come back in the headlines. Isn't this interesting?
1: Very interesting, yes, because we thought, well, with Gaddafi out of there and all, and, you know, there seems to be several factions that none have really risen to be a dominating faction, and So we just sort of been watching to see which way the ball was going to bounce there in Libya. And, of course, and now it has really been demonstrated that the present administration or government is not able to control, you know, these radical forces within Libya. And so we haven't seen the end of this chapter yet, you know. And it's fascinating the way it's going.
0: It really is. All these things happening. And then we look at the U.S. We have Vice President Biden making jokes about it. You know, I'm supposed to be an expert. Then we have this line, the greatest threat to national security, according to Michelle Obama, is obesity.
1: Oh, my.
0: Yeah, she said that today.
1: Oh, gracious.
0: Or it was yesterday. Yeah, the greatest threat to national security is obesity. And when all this is going, it's almost like these people are flippant, making fun or ignoring what's going on in the world. They don't know. They don't care. A little of each. Either way, that's very frightening.
1: Yes, very.
0: Okay, Chuck, we got about 7-8 minutes, it looks like, to go. You know, a lot of people watching tonight. They're scared what's going on. They're concerned. They're worried because they don't know. There's the country that used to be the big powerhouse, the backbone that could, you know, deal with these terrorists seemed to be a paper tiger. And where's our hope tonight?
1: Well, Don, it's interesting, but our hope is in the Lord Jesus Christ. And it's wonderful in one way that we are being forced to just put our trust in the Lord. And so tonight, as we were talking even last week and saying, you know, who knows what a week is going to bring forth. And we had no idea that it would bring forth as much as we have seen in this week and the events of the world in which we live. And who would have, even had we told you these things in advance, we would have just said, oh, no, couldn't happen. But yet it has happened and is happening. And so, as the scripture says, knowing the time, high time, that we awake out of our sleep, because now is our salvation nearer than when we first believed. Now, I know that I've used this scripture before in the closing of our broadcast, but yet it is appropriate and is becoming more appropriate every week that goes by as we observe the events that are taking place in the world in which we live. And they're brought right before your eyes. They're in the headlines of the papers. The first thing in the morning when I open the paper is I look at the headlines and you realize, you know, here we are watching events that were predicted over 2,000 years ago in the Word of God, telling us that these are the kind of conditions that would exist that would really cause people really turn to the Lord. And, of course, we pray that that will be the effect in your life. You'll realize that the world doesn't have the answers. The Democratic Party or the Republican Party do not have the answers. They may, and they always are campaigning with promises, but to bring them into fruition and to bring real changes, it just seems like we're incapable of doing that. And, you know, as the Bible said, evil days are going to wax worse and worse. We would hope that they would be better and better, but it isn't happening that way. As the Bible said, things are getting worse all the time. So, high time that we awake out of our sleep, because now is our salvation nearer than when we first believed. Talking about the end times and his coming again, Jesus likened it unto 10 virgins, 5 wise, 5 foolish. And they were all slumbering and sleeping. And the call went forth, behold, the bridegroom cometh. And, you know, they woke up and they began to trim their lamps. And the 5 foolish virgins found out that they didn't have sufficient oil. They said to the wise virgins, you know, give us some of your oil. Our lamps are going out. And they said, no, we don't have enough to share with you. You better go buy some in the village. And as they were going to get some, the bridegroom came, and the scripture said, they that were ready went in. The question is, and the $64 question, you might say, Are you ready? Should this be the night that the Lord returns for his church? And, you know, we are slumbering and sleeping. But do you have sufficient oil to, you know, get you where you're, when you hear that cry, behold,

0: that we'll just turn our hearts and our lives completely over to the Lord, to spend the time that we have left in just really winning as many people to Jesus Christ as we possibly can. What a great time for evangelism, of sharing your faith, because people all over and people all around us are confused with the conditions that are going on in our world today. They don't know where to turn, but thank God we know where to turn, and we can turn our lives and turn ourselves over to Jesus Christ. And that's what we want to encourage you to do tonight. Don't know what your relationship with him is this evening, you know. And we just pray that you'll have a right relationship with him so that when he comes, we might find ourselves ready to say, even so, come quickly, Lord Jesus.
1: Amen, Pastor Chuck. What a week.
0: Oh, my, yes.
1: What a few days. Tomorrow could be a huge day also with the
0: That's right.
1: Muslim Holy Day.
0: Friday,
1: the prayers and that, and just have to be ready. Wake up, right?
0: That's the message.
1: Yeah, okay, you've heard it. Wake up, people. If you're asleep, if you're slumbering, wake up, because the things we're talking about are real. They've been predicted in God's Word, and God never lies, and he's putting all these things together at once for a purpose, to call out people to believe in him before a time of great judgment hits this planet. It's going to hit hard, but the believers will not be here during that time, and we hope you're going to be one of them that's going to escape this time of trouble that's coming on the earth. And that's the promise we have, don't we,
0: Chuck?
1: That's
0: right.
1: Those who have trusted Christ. All right. Well, we always say what will happen next week, and I'm almost afraid to say it now after this last week.
0: Yes.
1: But just be in prayer. Look to Jesus. We're not afraid, because we know what's going to happen. We've read the end of the book. We know we win. We know how it all turns out. But until that time, it's going to be tough. So pray. Pray for this world that we live in. Pray that the gospel gets out. People come to Christ. And the good Lord willing, we'll see you 7 days from now here on World News Briefing on September 20th, 2012. And hopefully we'll have some better news to report. But until that time, for Pastor Chuck Smith, I'm Don Stewart, saying thank you so much for watching. And until next time.

0: Welcome to The Word for Today, featuring the Bible teaching ministry of Pastor Chuck Smith, founder of the Calvary Chapel Movement. This in-depth one-hour radio broadcast features a chapter-by-chapter, verse-by-verse study through the entire Bible, as originally taught by Pastor Chuck. Our study today picks up in the book of 1 John, chapter 1, verse 6, as we follow along with today's lesson. Now, here's Pastor Chuck.
1: If we say that we have fellowship with God. Now, this is the first of many declarations that John will tell us that people make. Declarations that in and of themselves are wonderful. They are things that we should say and should be able to say, and it is marvelous to say these things. But oftentimes people say things, but their lives do not back up what they say. So this is one of these contrasting things where a person is saying one thing but doing another thing. And John shows us the folly of saying one thing while doing another thing. If we say we have fellowship with God, isn't that a glorious thing to be able to say, I am living in fellowship with God? Wonderful. But if I say that, and yet I'm walking in darkness, walking in disobedience to God, to the commandments of God, though I may say, well, I still have wonderful fellowship with God. I still pray. I am still close to God. And yet, if I'm walking in darkness, walking contrary to the commands of God, John said that we lie and we do not the truth. What we are doing is not truth. I'm not really fellowshipping with God. I am being deceived by Satan. And unfortunately, there are many, many, many people in this condition who still affirm that they have fellowship with God, though they are walking contrary to the commands of God. They're walking in darkness. And yet they make an affirmation, well, I have wonderful fellowship with God. Wrong. That's a lie. You're not doing the truth. But, in contrast, if we walk in the light, as He is in the light, then we do have fellowship one with the other, as the blood of Jesus Christ, God's Son, cleanses us from all sin. Walking in the light, Jesus said, I am the light of the world. And if we walk in the light as He is in the light, this is the message. God is light. Thus, if I walk in this light as He is in the light, then we have true koinonia, fellowship, sharing, oneness, communion. As the blood of Jesus Christ cleanses us, the word cleanses is in the present tense, and thus it is continually cleansing us from all sin. You see, it is sin that breaks a man's fellowship with God. Back in the Garden of Eden, it was sin that caused a severing of man's relationship with God. The prophet Isaiah said, God's hand is not short that He cannot save, neither is His ear heavy that He cannot hear, but your sins have separated you from God. That's always the case. Walking in sin is walking in darkness. And so if I say I have fellowship with God and yet I'm walking in darkness, that's a lie. That's not true. But if I will walk in the light as He is in the light, then we will have fellowship with each other as the blood of Jesus Christ, God's Son, is cleansing me from those things that would break the fellowship. So the cleansing through Jesus Christ and through the blood of Jesus Christ. And if we say, here's the second thing that people say, if we say we have no sin, we deceive ourselves. You don't deceive your wife or your husband or your kids or your neighbors. You deceive yourself. Now, there was, back in the 30s and 20s and all, and goes back the first part of this century, a group that believed in sanctified holy. That is sinless perfection. I was sanctified last year, and I'd never have sinned since. And I, living in sinless perfection. Well, that pretty much has passed. It used to be that you'd meet people who would claim that they were sinless and they were living in sinless perfection. And their argument goes somewhat like this. Do you believe that you could live for 1 minute without sin? Without a sinful thought? Do you believe you could live a whole minute without sin? Well, yeah, I think I could live a minute without sin. Well, then, if you could live for 1 minute without sin, you ought to be able to live for 2 minutes without sin. Well, yeah, that makes sense. Well, if you could live for 2 minutes without sin, then you ought to be able to live 10 minutes without sin. Well, a little tough, but maybe. And if you can live 10 minutes, you can live an hour. And if you can live an hour, you can live a day. And live a day, you can live a year. And so, the possibility of sinless perfection. Now, this word sin here is in the singular and probably has a reference to the root nature of sin. That is, if I say that I do not have a sinful nature. Now, David said, I was born in sin. Shapen in iniquity, as he talks about the sinful nature. Unfortunately, we were born with sinful natures. That is, a nature that is bent towards sin. A nature that has self at the center and self-fulfillment as the master passion. And it is manifested very early in the bassinet. We say, look at that pure, beautiful little innocent child. You better be thankful that he's as small as he is, or he would rip that bassinet apart when he gets hungry. The way he flails and cries and carries on, wanting attention, wanting to, be taken care of. And it only gets worse as we grow older. The sinful nature, wanting to have my way. Sinful nature. Paul, talking to the Ephesians, or writing to the Ephesians, said that you, who were dead in your trespasses and sins, who in times past you walked according to the course of this world, according to the prince of the power of the air that is even now working in the children of disobedience, among whom you all once lived, as you were controlled by the lust of your flesh and the lust of your mind, and you were by nature, notice, by nature you were the children of wrath, even as others. The sinful nature. Now, here John is saying, if you say that you have no sin, that is, the denial of the sinful nature, you're deceiving yourself. The truth is not in you. But then in contrast, if we confess our sins, he is faithful and just to forgive us our sins and to cleanse us from all unrighteousness. If I say I have fellowship and I'm walking in darkness, I lie. I do not the truth. But if I will walk in the light, then I will have fellowship. If I say I have no sin, I'm deceiving myself. The truth isn't in me. But if I will confess my sin, then he is faithful and just to forgive my sin and to cleanse me from all unrighteousness. And then if I say that we have not sinned, this is a denial that the sinful root has ever borne any fruit. The denial of sin, then this is a step in the wrong direction because it's going down a little further. In the first one, I'm lying. In the second one, I'm deceived. But by making this third allegation that I have not sinned, then I make God a liar. Why? Because God said all have sinned and come short of the glory of God. There is none righteous, no, not one. So if I deny having sinned, now again remember, and this is why we pointed out earlier, John is writing to believers, to those who believe on the name of the Son of God. He's writing to us. And he's saying, if you say that you haven't sinned, you make God a liar and his word is not in you. God says all have sinned and come short. But the glorious truth, back in the previous verse, if we confess our sins, he is then faithful and just to forgive us our sins and to cleanse us from all unrighteousness. And this is because Jesus paid the price for our sins and thus can offer us full atonement, complete forgiveness, absolute cleansing from all of our sin and all of our unrighteousness. For the blood of Jesus Christ, God's Son, is cleansing us from all sin. What a glorious, wonderful life God has made possible for us. A life of fellowship with him through the eternal Son, who is also the eternal God, who was manifested in this world and who gave his life for the sin of mankind to redeem the world back to God. Beautiful truths. May God hide them in our hearts. Let's turn now in our Bibles to 1 John chapter 2. The first part of chapter 2 is a continuation of chapter 1. Because in chapter 1, John has been talking about fellowship with God. And we know that the thing that breaks fellowship with God is sin. And so John is saying, if we say we have no sin, we're deceiving ourselves. The truth isn't in us. But if we confess our sins, he's faithful and he's just and will forgive us our sins and cleanse us from all unrighteousness. And if we say we have not sinned, then we make him a liar. His word is not in us. So John then opens up chapter 2 with this word technia in Greek, which is a word that is little children, but it is a very tender, loving word. We really don't have an English equivalent for it, but it is my lovely little child, or my beautiful little child. It's like a grandfather might express to his little granddaughter, oh, my sweet little child, or my beautiful little child. And so John now is, of course, an old man. And rather than becoming a cranky old man, as some do, there's still that beauty, that love, my little children, my special little child. These things I write unto you. And of course, you can feel all of the tenderness in John. These things I write unto you that you sin not. And of course, this is the ideal. These things I write unto you that you sin not. But he points out and realizes, he has just said, if we say we have no sin, we deceive ourselves. The truth isn't in us. But I write these things unto you that you sin not. In other words, I'm not giving you an excuse for sin. It is the ideal. It is God's desire that we sin not. But when and if we sin, we have, first of all, an advocate with the Father. Now, that word advocate is that Greek word parakletos. And that is the word that Jesus used when he said to his disciples in John 14, I'm not going to leave you comfortless, the parakletos, but I will come to you. And then he said, and I will pray the Father, and he will give you another comforter, again, parakletos. It is one who comes alongside of you to help you, one who stands up for you. And in this case, the advocate, one who will speak up for you, or one who stands on your side. Jesus, our advocate with the Father. The Bible tells us that he is able to save also unto the uttermost, seeing he ever makes intercession for you. That is the position of the advocate, making intercession for you. As Paul said, who is he that condemneth? It is Christ who has died, yea, rather is risen again, and is at the right hand of the Father, making intercession for you. So I write this unto you, my little children, that you sin not. But if a man sins, we have that advocate with the Father, that parakletos, that one who is speaking up on our behalf, even Jesus Christ, the righteous one. And he is the, and here's the second thing, he's not only our advocate, but he is the propitiation for our sins. This word propitiation is a difficult word for us in our culture, but it was one that was very familiar as far as the Hebrew culture was concerned. Because when they sinned under the Hebrew culture, it was necessary for them to bring a sin offering unto God in order that the fellowship with God might be restored. And so the idea of propitiation is satisfying God's righteousness through a sacrifice in order that I might live again in fellowship with God. And so Jesus Christ is the propitiation. That is, he is our sacrifice, and through his sacrifice for us, we have access now to God, and we have that fellowship with the Lord. So he is the propitiation for our sins, and not for ours only, but also for the sins of the whole world. Now, in the extreme interpretation of Calvin's theology, there is what they call the limited atonement. And the limited atonement declares that Jesus did not die for the whole world, that the atonement is limited. And that it is, he died only for those who would believe. It's a theological kind of a argument that don't waste your time with it. But here John tells he died for the sins of the whole world. And so I will take John's word on it. Now, hereby, and now John, throughout this letter, gives a series of sort of test or self quest, you know, like the Reader's Digest, to find out how friendly you are. You know, if you're in a situation and this happens, would you, you know, and when you self-analysis. Hereby we know that we know him. How can I know that I know him? The proofs of the Christian walk. Hereby we know that we know him if we keep his commandments. Jesus said, "He that hath my commandments and keepeth them, he it is that loveth me." Paul sort of rebuked the Jews because they had the law of God and they were boasting in the fact, well, we have the law of God. And Paul is saying, look, it's meaningless to have the law of God if you're not keeping the law of God. I mean, it's not just one thing. I mean, it's one thing to say, well, we have the law. Well, yeah, but what, are you keeping it? That's the thing. And so with the commandments, it isn't just having the commandments, but it is keeping the commandments. He that hath my commandments and keepeth them, he it is that loveth me. And so hereby we know that we know him. And this is the know, Greek is gnosko. We know by experience that we know him if we keep his commandments. And this false profession, this is a series of false professions. In the first chapter, if we say we have fellowship with God, we walk in darkness, that's a lie. If we say we have not sinned, then that too, we're deceived. If we say we have not sinned, we make God a liar. So here is another one of those things that people often say, but not necessarily true. He that saith, I know him. Wonderful thing to be able to say. Well, I have experienced God. And this, to know by experience, the gnosko. The other Greek word for know is oides, which is to know intuitively. But this is to say, I've experienced God. I know God. I've experienced God. And if you say that, and you keep not his commandments, John's pretty tough. He says, you're a liar. The truth is not in you. So, hereby we know that we know him if we keep his commandments. But if I say, well, I know him, and I don't keep his commandments, that's a lie. I'm not telling the truth. It's like, it's very parallel to if we say we have fellowship with God and we walk in darkness, we lie and do not the truth. And so here, if I say I have fellowship with God, I know God. Yes, I know him. And yet I don't keep his commandments. I really don't know him. But in contrast, whoso keeps his word, in him verily is the love of God perfected. As you are obedient, as you keep the word of God, God's love becomes perfected in you. And I love that passage of scripture, that perfect love casts out all fear. And as God's love is perfected in you, you don't have to fear what might come tomorrow, the circumstances that you might have to face, because you know that God loves you, you love God, you're his child. He's going to take care of whatever comes. He's not going to allow anything to happen to you except he allows it for his eternal good purposes, loving purposes. And as God said, I know my thoughts concerning you. They are good, not evil. I have a beautiful future in mind for you. And oh, what a glorious future God has in mind for each of us. And so as we keep his commandments, his love is perfected in us. And he said, hereby we know that we are in him. I know that I have this relationship with him when I obey his commandments. As again, Jesus said, he that hath my commandments and keepeth them, he it is that loveth me, and he that loveth me will be loved of the Father, and we will come and manifest ourselves to him, keeping the commandments. And then, again, something that people often say, verse 6, he that saith, he abides in him. Now that again is a very beautiful thing to say. Oh, I'm abiding in Christ. Beautiful thing to do. Beautiful thing to be able to say. But if I say, well, I abide in Christ, then I should walk as he walks. That just follows. Abiding in him is to walk as he walked. But John had brought up the subject of keeping his commandments, and he, in verse 7, says, brethren, I write no new commandment unto you, but an old commandment which you have heard from the beginning. The old commandment is the word which you have heard from the beginning. Again, a new commandment I write unto you, which thing is true in him and in you, because the darkness is past and the true light now shines. John's going to write about this old commandment, which they've heard from the beginning. When Jesus was questioned by the lawyer as to what is the greatest commandment, Jesus went back to Deuteronomy and he quoted, thou shalt love the Lord thy God with all thy heart and soul and strength. He said the second is likened to the first, you shall love your neighbor as yourself. And on these two are all the law and the prophets. In other words, the whole law is fulfilled in love. If I love God supremely, with all my heart, soul, mind, and strength, I don't have to worry about the first table of the law. Thou shalt not have any other gods before me. And going through that first table, I don't have to worry about that if I love God supremely. If I love my neighbor as myself, I don't have to worry about the second table of the law that deals with my relationship with my brother. Thou shalt not steal, thou shalt not kill, thou shalt not bear false witness, and all. I don't have to worry about those if I love him as I love myself. You see, it's all fulfilled in love. And so Jesus responded to the attorney with the statement of love God supremely and love your neighbor as yourself. Now, John is saying, I'm writing the old commandment which you've heard from the beginning. This goes way back in the law. It is God's desire that he has a loving relationship with you. God loves you, and he wants your love. But it is also God's desire that you love one another. And so Jesus said to his disciples in John 13, "A new commandment I give unto you, that you love one another as I have loved you." Now, you see, a person may say, well, I hate myself, and therefore, you know, I can hate everybody because I hate myself. Because the Bible says, love your neighbor as yourself. Well, I hate myself. And you know, there are always those that are looking for the, you know, the loopholes. But Jesus said, well, a new commandment I give unto you, you that are looking for that loophole. And when a person says, I hate myself, I really doubt that. Person looks in the mirror and says, oh, I'm so ugly, I hate myself. No. If you looked in and you thought you were so ugly, you'd say, I'm so glad I'm so ugly because I hate myself. The scripture says, no man yet hateth his own flesh. But because people might try to seek that as a loophole, Jesus said, a new commandment I give unto you. Love one another as I have loved you. Well, now, there's no loophole there. His love for you is complete. Complete love. Unmerited love. And so, the new commandment. Now, again, John really nails you. I mean, you may be saying the right things, and many times people are. But it isn't what you say. It's what you're doing that is important. We're going through the Beatitudes right now at the present time on Wednesday night. And as someone has pointed out, they are be attitudes, not do attitudes. Is what you are. And the attitude of your heart is what is so important. And it is as important, in fact, more important than what you do. But if you don't do it, then as James said, you say you have faith, but faith without works is really dead if it stands by itself. So if he says, if a man says, well, I'm in the light, another glorious thing. I'm in the light. And yet, if he hates his brother, he's in darkness even until now. The new commandment, love one another as I have loved you. And if you say that you're in the light, and of course, if we walk in the light as he is in the light, we have fellowship one with the other. So it is saying, I have fellowship with God. I know God. And I am in the light. I am fellowshipping with God. And yet if you hate your brother, then John says, you're in darkness. And we know that if I say that I have fellowship with God and I'm walking in darkness, that's a lie. It's not the truth. But he that loves his brother abides in the light, and there is no occasion of stumbling in him. But he that hates his brother is in darkness. He's walking in darkness, and he knows not where he is going, because the darkness has blinded his eyes. People can be deceived. People sometimes harbor bitterness and hatred for another. And yet, they think that they're in light. They think that they have fellowship with God. And so John is giving a series of tests here that should penetrate into each of our hearts and cause self-examination. Because I am saying the right things, am I doing the right things? Do my actions line up with my words? Is there a harmony between what I am saying and what I am doing? Or is there a diversity or a digression between what I say and what I do? John now says, I write unto you, little children. This same word, technia, because your sins are forgiven for his name's sake. What a beautiful thing. I write unto you because God has forgiven your sins for Jesus' sake. I write unto you, fathers, because you have known him that is from the beginning. Now, back in chapter 1, that which was from the beginning, which we have heard, which we have seen, which we have looked upon, which we have touched. He's talking to little children in the faith. He's talking to the fathers in the faith. And then he's talking to the young men. These are not necessarily age factors, but a spiritual, you know, adulthood, spiritual childhood, and spiritual young men strength. Those that are able and ready to go to battle. So I write unto you, fathers, because you have known him. You've come to know him. The word, again, is gnosko. You know him by experience. You've experienced him who is from the beginning. And then I write unto you, young men, because you have overcome the wicked one. And now he sort of goes back and repeats himself, only makes some important additions. I write unto you, little children, because you have known the Father. That's a repetition of what he said earlier. Or no, he said earlier, I write unto you that your sins are forgiven. I write unto you, little children, because you have known the Father. And I have written unto you, fathers, because you have known him that is from the beginning. That remains the same. But then I have written unto you, young men, because you are strong, and the word of God abides in you, and you have overcome the wicked one. We're in a battle. The battle is a spiritual battle. The object of the battle is the control of your mind and thus your life. God wants to control your life. Satan wants to control your life. And Satan is by force seeking to bring you in subjection unto him. He uses force, he uses deceit, he uses guile. The Bible says we're not ignorant of his devices or of his wiles. And it speaks of the wiles of the devil. And he is out to bring you into bondage to him. Now, you are in bondage, or you are servants of God or of Satan. One or the other. You can't be of both. No man can serve two masters. He will love the one and hate the other. He'll hold to the one and despise the other. You cannot serve God or mammon, but you are serving God or mammon. Tonight, every one of us are either servants of God or we are servants of Satan. And it is God's desire to bring us out of the bondage of the kingdom of darkness, Satan's kingdom, and to bring us into his glorious kingdom. But there is a war that is going on, a spiritual warfare. And Satan is doing his best to keep you in bondage. And Satan uses the world, the flesh, in order to bring you into bondage unto himself. So John says, I write unto you, young men, because you've overcome the wicked one. I write unto you, young men, because you are strong, for the word of God abides in you, and you have overcome. In other words, John gives to us the secret of their overcoming. It is because they are strong, but they are strong because the word of God abides in them. God's word in your heart is the greatest defense that you have against sin. Thy word have I hid in my heart, O Lord, that I might not sin against thee. David's word in Psalm 119. Wherewithal shall a young man cleanse his way? By giving heed to thy word. As we pointed out this morning, it is important to note that Jesus, when he was in that battle with Satan, and Satan was seeking to deceive and to lie to Jesus, even as he deceived Eve and lied to Eve in the garden. And through his deception and through his lies, enticed her to disobey the command of God and thus come under the authority of Satan. For to whomsoever you yield yourself servants to obey, his servants you become. Whether it is of disobedience unto bondage or of obedience unto our Lord. If you are yielding to Satan, then you come under his authority and under his control. And so Satan came to Jesus with powerful temptations. And we read in Hebrews that he, as our great high priest, was tempted in all points like we are, that he might be able to understand the struggles that we have when we are tempted by Satan, and he's able to help us in our temptation, being tempted as we were yet apart from sin. The temptations. Jesus had been fasting for 40 days. He was hungry. They say that after about 15 days of fasting, you lose your appetite. I don't know. I have to take their word for it. But that's what they say. And they say that once you have lost your appetite, your stomach, of course, has shriveled and you've lost your appetite. Your body is actually feeding off of itself. And when the appetite returns, is an indication that you have now begun to starve to death. You are at the point of death when the appetite returns. So the fact that Jesus had been fasting for 40 days and was now hungry, he is actually at the point where death is beginning to ensue. And so Satan came to him at that vulnerable moment. Naturally, after 40 days of fasting, a person would be extremely weak. Probably, most in cases, a person would be bedfast. after fasting this long. And coming to Jesus in his weakened physical condition, he suggested that Jesus now use his divine supernatural powers in order to feed his flesh. Why don't you turn those stones into bread? The idea is use your divine miraculous powers for the benefit of your flesh. Unfortunately, Satan has used that on many people who have succumbed to it, and because God has gifted them, they have used those gifts of God for the benefit of their own flesh. Tragic. But Satan has enticed so many to do that, to use the gifts of God to benefit their own flesh. But Jesus answered the temptation with the word of God. I write unto you, young men, because you are strong, because the word of God abides in you, and you overcome the wicked one. Jesus said, it is written, man shall not live by bread alone, but by every word that proceeds from the Father. Satan took him up to a high mountain, showed him all of the kingdoms of the world. And he said to Jesus, all of these will I give to you, and the glory of them, for they are mine, and I can give them to you, or to whoever I please. I will give them to you if you will bow down and worship me. Now, Jesus came into the world to redeem the world back to God. That was the whole purpose of his coming. The world originally belonged to God. He was the divine creator. God created man and put him on this world. And when he did, he gave the world to man. God said to Adam, have dominion over the earth, over the fowls of the air, the fish of the sea, over every living and moving thing, for they are yours. I have given them unto you. But Adam, by his being deceived, or Eve deceived, and we don't know about Adam whether it's deceived or just deliberate, but Adam, by his sin, by yielding to Satan's suggestion, he delivered the world over to Satan. Whomsoever you yield yourself servants to obey, his servants you become. And Satan became the god of this world. Paul calls him that. Jesus calls him the prince of this world. Notice Satan is bragging to Jesus, they are mine. I can give them to whomever I will. The world is mine, the world system. Paul said, we wrestle not against flesh and blood, but against principalities and powers, against these spirit forces of evil that are in high places, the world governed by Satan. You remember when Daniel was praying, the angel was dispatched, but he said, the prince of Persia, stop me. That is the angels that were over the area of Persia, and they held him captive until Michael came. There's a warfare that we're not aware of, a spiritual warfare that is going on. There's a battle. You're in the middle of it. It's for the control of your mind, of your heart. God wants control. Satan wants control. Now, knowing that Jesus came to redeem the world, so it would once again be the Father's. He knew that the price of redemption was death. He knows the prophecies as well as you do. He knew what God had revealed through the prophets concerning the Messiah, that he would be wounded for our transgressions and bruised for our iniquities. He would be numbered with the transgressors in his death. That all of us like sheep had gone astray. We turned every one of us to our own ways, but God was going to lay on him the iniquities of us all so he could redeem the world back to God. Be the propitiator, the sacrifice. And knowing that Jesus had come to redeem the world at the cost of his own life, Satan showed him all of the kingdoms of the world and said, I will give them to you. You don't have to take God's path.
2: There's a reason the book of Romans has been called the Gospel According to Grace. 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The Gospel According to Grace. 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Now, here's Pastor Chuck.
1: Father, we thank you tonight for these wonderful words of hope, of instruction, of enlightenment. Lord, there are those who are walking in darkness and deceived, thinking that they have fellowship with you. Help them, Lord, to forsake the way of darkness and to truly walk in the light as you are in the light. Lord, help us to really deny ourselves and take up our cross and follow you. For we know that those that seek to save their lives will lose them. But if we will just lose our lives for your sake, we'll find out what real living is. And so, Lord, draw us unto yourself, and may we enjoy that beautiful communion and fellowship with you. In Jesus' name we pray. Amen.
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1: We're grafted in. 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
2: For without me, you can do nothing. Underline that. You and I can accomplish nothing that has eternal fruit to it apart from Jesus. No matter how cute you are or how smart you are, how clever you are, it's not going to last for eternity. People won't remember your name or what it was that you did. But if you're bearing fruit in the Spirit, your life has eternal value to it.

0: Today on CNV, we continue our studies of the Apostle Paul's letter to the Romans. You've joined us for an interesting session looking at the fact that Gentile believers were grafted into the church by faith in Jesus Christ. By the time the fellowship in Rome read the first historic letter from Paul, Gentiles were becoming a larger percentage of the believers in the church. Therefore, the Jews had less and less influence theologically and culturally. Paul's heart was burdened for the people of Israel, and he was deeply concerned that the growing church would turn its back on their Jewish brothers. A divided church filled with arrogant Gentiles and bitter Jews was a real possibility. So Paul wrote fervently and clearly to address this issue and avoid that situation. We Are Grafted In is the title of our study, so now let's open our Bibles to Romans chapter 11 and join our teacher Mike McIntosh as we conclude this message.
1: I went to junior high to a Baptist church in Portland. They told me about Jesus. I prayed and asked him in my heart, but nobody ever discipled me. The Word of God will disciple you. If you have nothing but a Bible and one set of clothes and you're dropped off in the Sahara Desert, you're going to be all right. You get the Word of God, and it has a way of speaking to everyone right where they are. It'll clean your mind out, your dirty thoughts. I had an email last night from a friend. He said, pray for me. For some reason, I'm cursing, and I'm swearing, and I don't know why. I gave it up years ago. And I just wrote and said, you're empty with the Word of God. You've gotten away from the Scriptures. So your old nature is popping up again. Ladies and gentlemen, to be a new creature in Christ is wonderful, but we've got to feed this new creature that is in Christ. We've got to have the Word of God. We cannot do it without the Word of God. It needs to lead us and guide us, and we must abide with Jesus in His Word. So, in closing, Paul says concerning the tree that Jesus has just spoken about, if God did not spare the natural branches in verse 21, He may not spare you either. So that keeps us on our guard. Therefore, consider the goodness of God. And they also, verse 23, if they do not continue in unbelief, they'll go back. God will bring them back, for God is able to graft them in again. For if you were cut out of the olive tree, which by nature is a wild tree, and you're grafted contrary to nature into a cultivated olive tree, how much more will these people, the Jews, who are natural branches, be grafted into their own olive tree? For I do not desire, brethren, that you should be ignorant of this mystery. Doesn't want you to be ignorant of this spiritual mystery. Lest you should be wise in your own opinions of how to live your life, is what he's saying. That blindness in part has happened to Israel until the fullness of the Gentiles has come in. Now there are two terms that are very close. The times of the Gentiles and the fullness of the Gentiles. In the times of the Gentiles is when God opened up and started building a church through His Son Jesus. The fullness of the Gentiles is what Daniel spoke of and Jeremiah. And it's when the church is completely full and God's going to lift her off of the earth, and then His Spirit will come back upon Israel and they'll wipe out the Russian armies and all the Muslim nations in Ezekiel 38. And God will get the glory because America and Great Britain are not going to be there, or France. Something is going to happen that we're all neutralized. And it says that God's hand shall come out of heaven and smite 5/6 of the invading Russian troops on the mountains of Israel. So we are at a period called the times of the Gentiles. God's grace for every color, skin, every background, every nation can come into God's kingdom. In chapter 4 of Revelation, in chapter 5, there are people from every nation, kindred, and tongue, it says, singing unto the Lord, holy, holy, holy, Lord God Almighty, singing of the blood of the Lamb that was shed for them. There's only one group of people that the blood of Jesus was shed for, and that's the church. From different nations, kindreds, and tongues, and they are seen in the Bible, not on the earth during a tribulation period, but in heaven praising God. And that day is when the fullness of the Gentiles comes, and we leave, and the devil takes over planet earth. So we are near the completion of both of these things, according to biblical prophecy. And Paul is saying, I don't want you ignorant of this, because brethren, you shouldn't be ignorant of this mystery. And so, he says in verse 26, all of Israel will be saved as it is written. The deliverer will come out of Zion. He will turn away ungodliness from Jacob. For this is the covenant with them when I take away their sins. And concerning the gospel, they are enemies, the Jews are, who really are adamant against Christianity in Israel itself. They are your enemies, he says. This is a covenant that God has made. They are enemies for your sake, for concerning the election, they are beloved for the sake of the fathers. So Abraham believed, and his heritage would all spend eternity in heaven, God said. And he said something else. Abraham, all the people that bless you, I shall bless. And all the people and nations that curse you, I shall curse. So it is best to be on Abraham's side and bless Abraham's children, because God will bless you back. For the gifts and the calling of God are irrevocable. Now look at verse 29. Circle it, underline it, and put 3 or 4 stars around it. God has gifted you. God has called you. God is not going to get angry at you and take your gifts away. He's not going to get angry and take your calling away. God's done this for you. In some of your translations, it says the gifts and calling of God are without repentance, which is basically irrevocable. He's not changing his mind. But we do know that sometimes branches aren't taken care of. You don't want to wither up. Some of you are close to withering up. And if you wither up and your branch is lopped off, it just shows that you weren't in love with him. You want to find yourself in Jesus, abiding in his words and living according to them. And you will be safe. And God is giving you gifts. And next week we will look at the gifts of the Spirit that come in the 12th chapter. And he has given you a calling. Samuel, he called him. Moses, from a burning bush, he called him. Jeremiah, in his father's house, he called him. David, in his father's flock, he called him. People are called by God. You've been called since you're a little boy or a little girl. He's gifted you. The question is, have you ever used the gifts that God has given you for his honor and glory, or have you used them for your own honor and glory and for that of this world? Because that has to stop. He will lop the branch off. When you start releasing yourself into his love, you're going to be amazed at what takes place with your life. For the gifts and calling of God are irrevocable. For as you were once disobedient to God, yet now you've obtained mercy through their disobedience. Even so, these also have now been disobedient, that through mercy shown to you, they will also obtain mercy. So we become a picture of God's love and forgiveness and mercy. And then they look at us and they say, well, then God can save us. For God has committed them all to disobedience so that he might have mercy on all people. Look at this, circle it. Oh, the depth of the riches, both of the wisdom and knowledge of God. How unsearchable are his judgments, and his ways are past finding out. Notice, he didn't say how wide, he said how deep. He has a treasury, and in that treasury, there's knowledge and there's wisdom. And it says it's deep. When you look in there, it's like looking at gold coins. You can keep going deeper and deeper and deeper, and your riches are now seen in the spirit by people as you come out of his house of treasures. Oh, the depth of the riches, both of the wisdom, and you become a wise man and people listen to you, and knowledge, you become a woman of knowledge of God's word and people look to you. Oh, how unsearchable. There's nothing we can compare. We can't read about it in the library anywhere. Are his judgments. His ways, they're just past finding out. For who has known the mind of the Lord? None of us can say, well, I know how God thinks. But we can read the word and see how he acts and moves and he thinks in love. But who has known his mind? That he could be watching us right now and millions of other people around the world worshiping him. I don't know how a mind works like that. Plus, he's watching people that just got horrible automobile accidents. People that just have been wounded in Afghanistan. He sees crying mothers. He sees the hospitals are full of sick. Prisons. We have more prisoners in prison than any nation in the world. 2 to 3 million Americans are behind bars. That's horrendous. He sees all the broken hearts. And yet, we can just see our watch and wondering if we're going to quit. And he's just saying, I love all of you. I'm calling all of you. I want all of you to respond. I have something for you. And I want to open up my treasury that you would understand my wisdom. You'd understand my knowledge. You'd go into the depths of the good things that I have for you. For who has known the mind of the Lord? Or who has become his counselor? I know I sure haven't. I know you wouldn't say, Lord, if we did it this way, it'd be better. I say that all the time to him. I'm his counselor. Let me tell you that this is how it'll really work, Lord. He doesn't need anybody to tell him how to do it. He knows everything. Or who has first given to him and that should be repaid to him? Well, Lord, I'm lending you my lawnmower, but you've got to get me a new one when I'm finished. You know, what could you lend to God? For of him and through him and to him are all things, to whom be glory forever. Amen. Amazing. There was a young teenager named Samson. He had a problem with sex with the girls. He was supposed to be pure and clean, but he always went after the Philistine girls that were enemies of Israel. He was very arrogant because he had this supernatural power that God gave him. He was so strong. And one day, he came home and he told his dad, I want you to get this woman for me over in, with the Philistines. He said, but son, that's not right. God won't accept that. He said, I don't care. He was a brat. He bullied his mom and dad. And they went and they got this girl. And the scripture says, for the father did not know this was of the Lord. God was going to use it, this bad mistake, to destroy the Philistines. And so the father didn't know that he was going to come back and marry her. So she was given to another man, a friend of Samson's, actually. And when Samson came back and said, go in and get my wife out of the bedroom there. I want to talk to her. He said, no, no, please go away. Would you bring my wife out? We said we're going to get married. And he said, well, you know, I didn't know that you were going to come back, so I gave her away to somebody else. And Samson got red in the face and huffing and puffing like a little locomotive. And he got so angry, he went out. Now, this is actually what all you guys would do, right? He went out and he caught 300 foxes. How do you catch one fox? I mean, in the movies, they have the doo-doo-doo, the little horn, and then all those dogs chasing them, and guys riding their horses out there, you know, and trying to shoot this fox. They spend $100,000 in one little fox hunt, and they never catch one. He caught 300. He was fast. And he held them all together, and it says that he tied the tails together so that he had 150 pairs of foxes. Or would they be foxies or fox eyes? Plural, fox. And then he took a torch and stuck it in the knot of each tail, and he made all of these foxes' eyes run through the corn and run through all of the planted forests and trees and whatever they had, and he burned down their entire crop. He was so angry, he destroyed the economy of the nation. That was his pride. How often our pride has destroyed. You can't hide from it. We all have it. We hurt friendships. We hurt ourselves. Pride is so ugly. It is just a killer. His pride and his arrogance, he got all steamed up. Instead of using his gift of quickly catching foxes to do something, multitask, to help a nation, he destroyed a nation. Don't ever from this day on use your beauty or your money or your gift for the world or for yourself. Surrender to God's will in your life, whatever you have, whoever you are, and say, here I am, Lord, send me, take me, whatever you want. You make the decisions. My will not be done, your will be done here in my life, in this world, like it is in heaven. Start thinking like heaven, start walking like heaven, start talking like heaven, because the angels are on the earth, ready to separate for the final outpouring of God's Spirit and to take us home. And I'll give you a little hint of next week. I beseech you, therefore, verse 1. Whenever you see a therefore, you wonder, what's it there for? Wherefore? So because of chapter 11, he says this, I beseech you, therefore, after studying this separation of the Jews and the Gentiles, brethren, by the mercies of God, that you present your bodies a living sacrifice, holy, acceptable to God, which is your reasonable service. God's not asking too much today. He's asking you, let's knock off the sin with our bodies. Give your body over to God and live like you're a holy person. Present your bodies a living sacrifice. Be holy, acceptable to God, which is your reasonable service, and do not, here's the do's and the don'ts, do this, but don't do this. Do not conform to this world, but rather be transformed by the renewing of your mind, that you may prove what is that good and acceptable and perfect will of God. Be transformed. The word in the Greek is metamorphosis. It's a caterpillar walking a nice sunny day, and he walks up a tree and out on one of these branches that's bearing fruit, and he wraps around himself a cocoon and he goes to sleep. The spring comes and the weather gets warm, and all of a sudden that cocoon starts ripping open, and this caterpillar is this word here, transformed. He's a butterfly with perfect colors, each wing exactly matching, the same pinstriping on one wing as on another. They're beautiful. And your mind will go through a transformation that you won't be using the language of earth. You'll be using the language of heaven. You will not be lusting with your eyes. You will be blessing with your eyes and discerning with your eyes. So God has something really wonderful for us, that our minds can be renewed. In all the years of suffering, or possibly child abuse, heartache, family troubles, jobs lost, investments lost, God can renew and make you brand new inside. Never to ever feel those hurts of the world again, but to have a new mind transformed into a beautiful butterfly with a purpose to be a blessing to all who look upon you. May the Lord bless you this week. And may he cause his face to shine upon you. May he prosper you in everything you put your hands to. And having put your hands to the plow, do not turn around and look behind, or you're not fit for the kingdom. Jesus has called you to bear much fruit, and if you'll surrender yourselves today, this will be the fact. Shall we stand and shall we pray? We are so very grateful, God, that you are so, you're just so concerned about all of us. You care about each one of us. You know every family and every extended member of our families, of this group here that we make up, thousands of people. And you love us all. That's just amazing that you love us, that you're a merciful Father. You're a Savior. You're a Messiah, a promised one to come. You are the way, the truth, and the life. You cover every area. You are the Lord of all lords. You said that there's no other name under heaven by which men shall be saved than that of Jesus. And at the name of Jesus, every knee will bow and every tongue will confess that Jesus Christ is Lord of all. God, you have us covered. You're our good shepherd. You lead us beside still waters and set us down in green pastures. You take us through a scary valley of a shadow of death, and we come out the other side. Jesus, you're called the Deliverer, the Holy One, the Son of God. Emmanuel, God is with us. You've covered every base by just being you and not being religious. You are our provider, our kinsman redeemer. You are the Alpha and the Omega, the beginning and the end of our lives. You're the blessed hope. You're the Lamb of God. And Lord Jesus, we cannot thank you enough here in this room and on the radio network and the internet for saving our souls and giving us a chance to bear fruit to take our carnal, worldly, self-centered, egotistical lives and see them burn. And then you fill us with your Spirit and we can look and see fruit coming out of our lives of kindness and goodness. We spend our money differently. We talk to people differently. Thank you, God, that you're willing to renew our minds and to heal our hearts. So we all say, thank you, Jesus. We thank you, Jesus. We bless your holy name above all names. Lord Jesus, thank you for the great price that we could be free and brought into the kingdom. Thank you for the wisdom of a branch and its roots. And then the picture of how Israel was put aside and we were grafted in. We pray for the peace of Jerusalem today as the Bible asks. And we pray you'd come quickly, Lord Jesus. We'd like to pray for all the teenagers that are here. Lord, all of us in this room understand what it's to be a teenager. We know that when the hormones change and we leave being a little boy and becoming a man or a young girl and becoming a woman, that our mind plays tricks on us and our body plays tricks on us, and it's kind of rough till we get through it. We pray for this group that you would protect them and keep them pure, keep them clean through your word. We pray for their minds. There are so many bright kids sitting here that just need a little encouragement from a school teacher or an adult. There's great things. There's a great future in that group. And we pray for them that Jesus will be the Lord of every one of their lives and that you'll bring good from their lives. And if any of them are hurting and they can't talk, we ask in Jesus Christ's name that your Holy Spirit would deliver them from pain, deliver them from situation, and deliver them into the hands of your Father. Bless these marriages and these homes. Protect them from the lies that are coming through television and radio and movies. Protect their ears, their hearts, and their minds, that they would see you and find themselves learning more about you. Bless these men and women. Excite them for the gospel. Let them just pull away from the world and present themselves as living sacrifices this very day to give their hearts to you in Jesus' name. Amen. Take the word of God in your heart, but carry it in your hand too. Don't be embarrassed or afraid about it. Learn it. You'll become very wise and understanding. You'll be knowledgeable. You'll be useful and helpful. In a dark age, you'll be a light shining that people will see your good works that you've been taught by the Scripture, and they'll give glory to God. So go with Him, abide in Him, and His words in you, and you shall bring much happiness to God the Father.
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1: It takes courage in our culture today, especially, to speak up for what is true. Because culturally, we're going the wrong direction on so many fronts. And for you to stand up and say what the Bible says takes courage.
2: Cancel culture resists the truth of God's word. But Pastor Greg Laurie points out, we have a message that must get delivered.
1: Now, I got to warn you, if you speak up for what is true, you might get canceled or worse. But

0: coffee. But long ago, coffee met with grumpy, nearly global opposition for hundreds of years. Well, they were grumpy because they hadn't had their coffee. People oppose lots of things, but then come to embrace them warmly. And today on A New Beginning, Pastor Greg Laurie points out how we need to realize people need the message we share. And we need to find the courage to share it, even in the face of opposition.
1: My last message from the book of Acts, that was titled, How to Live a Meaningful Life, we saw the Apostle Paul saying goodbye to the elders of Ephesus. It was his final message to them. And he said, I want to finish my race with joy. So he began his journey, and he ended up staying with the evangelist Philip, where he encountered a very colorful prophet named Agabus, who bound himself up and said, this is what's going to happen to you, Paul, if you go to Jerusalem. Don't go. And Paul's saying, okay, being a little dramatic, but okay, I get the point. But I know what you're saying. So you're saying I'm going to be arrested and I'm going to be put into chains, right? Yes, that's it, Paul. Don't go. And then Paul says to Agabus in Acts 21, why do you weep and try to break my heart? I'm ready not only to be bound, but to even die in Jerusalem for the name of the Lord Jesus Christ. So Paul ignored the warning of the prophet Agabus. And sure enough, when he lands in Jerusalem, he is arrested and he's put in prison. And here's what happened. Here's what the Lord did to encourage his servant. Acts 23, starting in verse 9. There arose a loud outcry. And the scribes of the Pharisees' party arose and protested, saying, we find no evil against this man. But if a spirit or an angel has spoken to him, let us not fight against God. Now there arose a great dissension, and the commander, fearing that Paul might be pulled to pieces by them, commanded the soldiers to go down and take him by force from among them and bring him to the barracks. And the following night the Lord stood by him and said, be of good cheer, Paul, for you've testified of me in Jerusalem, and now you're going to also bear witness in Rome. We'll stop there. So here is Paul in prison again. He was probably discouraged. He was probably feeling down. And it's no wonder. He's in a Roman dungeon. And now the Lord comes to him and brings these encouraging words. Verse 11 says, the following night, the Lord stood by him. Maybe he second-guessed his decision to go to Jerusalem. Maybe he thought, I shouldn't have done this. Maybe I should have listened to Agabus after all. And the Lord appears to him and encourages him. And the Lord says to him, Paul, be of good cheer. Be of good cheer. How can you have good cheer when you're in a dungeon? You know, it's like when someone comes to you when you're feeling down and they say, hey, man, smile. Put on a happy face, right? Gray skies are going to clear up. Put on a happy face. No, stop, shut up. And you slap them. No, don't slap them. But, you know, you maybe felt like it at times, right? Someone tells you to cheer up when you're feeling down. That's not what you say to someone who's feeling down. But yet the Lord says, good cheer to you. Be of good cheer. But actually, if we look at the original language, we find a better translation would be, have courage. What is courage? It's been defined as bravery, fortitude, the ability to confront fear, uncertainty, or intimidation. Physical courage is bravery in the face of physical pain or even the threat of death. I don't know that it necessarily comes naturally to anyone because we're all afraid at times. But courage is a willingness to act in the face of fear. One person put it this way, and I quote, courage is fear that has said its prayers, end quote. I like that. Mark Twain said, courage is the mastery of fear, not the absence of fear. Mastering your fear. We all have moments of fear. Courage says, I'm going to get control of this. Those that serve us in law enforcement have courage to put that uniform on every single day because they don't know what's going to happen to them. Those that serve in our military, the same, they put that uniform on. They're serving our nation. I think of the story of a soldier named Ross McGinnis. He was on duty in Iraq in 2006. And Private First Class McGinnis was perched on the gunner's hatch of a Humvee when a grenade whizzed past him into the truck carrying four of his fellow soldiers. And in a split second, McGinnis did the unthinkable. He threw himself on top of the grenade, absorbing its impact. He was killed immediately, but all four soldiers survived. That's courage. That's courage. And we're amazed by it. And how long did he have to think about it? But he did this incredible thing. But there's other kinds of courage. There's moral courage as well. It takes courage in our culture today, especially, to speak up for what is true. Because culturally, we're going the wrong direction on so many fronts. And for you to stand up and say what the Bible says is something that is not expected. It took courage for young Stephen to not back down and share the gospel right before he was stoned. It took courage for Daniel to pray when a law was passed that no one could pray to any god but to the leader of Babylon. It took courage for Shadrach, Meshach, and Abednego to not bow down before the golden image of the king when everybody else was. And we need that courage today. Now, I got to warn you, if you speak up for what is true, you might get canceled or worse. But stand up for what is true. Have courage. That's what Jesus said to Paul. That's what he says to you. Have courage. Have courage in the place where you're at right now. Don't back down from what you know is true.
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1: When Jesus said, be of good courage, it's a unique phrase that is used multiple times in the Bible, each one showing a different facet of how to find courage in our lives. The first is the story of a man who was a paraplegic in Matthew 9. He was carried by his friends to Jesus. And Jesus looks at this guy who is unable to walk. And he says to him, be of good courage. Your sins are forgiven. Now, the guy was probably thinking, well, I'm glad my sins are forgiven, but I'd actually like to walk. That was kind of why I was brought here to you. And there's a protest among the religious leaders who can forgive sins but God alone. Oh, I hear what you guys are saying. Jesus says, but just so you know that I, the Son of Man, have the power to forgive sins, I say, your sins are forgiven and get up and walk. And that man got up and walked, but Jesus used this phrase, be of good courage to him. And this is the thing we remember. The forgiveness of Christ brought courage to that man. And we can be crippled by our sins, unable to walk, unable to move, unable to do anything. You know, we fail and we say, I'm a failure. I should just stop praying. I shouldn't even read the Bible anymore or go to church. That's the devil lying to you. Jesus says, be of good courage. Your sins are forgiven you. You know, in the book of Revelation, we read about those believers that come through the tribulation period and they're martyred. And it says they overcame Satan by the blood of the Lamb, the word of their testimony, and they loved not their lives until the death. but they overcame them by the blood of the Lamb. So when you've sinned, you go to God and you say, Lord, forgive me of my sin. And you put your sin in your past and walk into your future with courage because Christ has forgiven you. Don't miss this point. Because I know I'm talking to somebody right now who's crippled by their sin. You don't have to be anymore. You can have a fresh start. This phrase, be of good courage, is used of a woman struggling to get to Jesus in a crowd of people. She had this physical ailment, and she reasoned, if I can touch the hem of his garment, I'll be healed. And she reaches through, and she touches him, and Jesus stops and says, who just touched me? Well, the fact is, everyone had touched him. Who touched me? He says, for I perceive that power has gone out of me. And there's a woman, and he says to her, be of good courage. You are made whole. So in this particular case, it was his power that gave her courage. And a lot of times we're afraid to share our faith. We're afraid to speak up for what we believe. But there's a promise in the beginning of the book of Acts that we all looked at together, where it says, you shall receive power after the Holy Spirit has come upon you to be witnesses for me. That same power that was given to the first century, causing them to turn their world upside down, is available for us today in the 21st century to turn our world upside down. His power gives courage. Number three, the third time this phrase is used is when the disciples are on the storm-tossed Sea of Galilee. And they thought they were going to drown. And suddenly they see some form coming to them, walking on the water, and they thought it was a ghost. But it wasn't Casper, it was Christ coming to them. And what does Jesus say to them? He says, be of good courage, it is me, don't be afraid. He put himself between them and the thing that frightened them. Just like a parent would stand in the way of danger. I was with my granddaughter Allie a few months ago, and we were walking along, and there's some guy who has a dog off the leash, and the dog came at us growling and snapping, and Allie's getting very afraid, and I stepped in front of her and I said to this guy very nicely, put a leash on that dog right now. And fortunately he did it. And then afterwards, she said, Papa, you saved my life. Well, I don't think I saved your life, but thank you for that. But, you know, I just did instinctively what any parent or grandparent would do. You put yourself in the way of the person you're protecting. And that's what Jesus is saying. He's there in the way of whatever is coming our way. So let's review. His forgiveness gives courage. His power gives courage. And his presence gives courage. Verse 11 again, the Lord stood by him. Paul later wrote that those that he loved had abandoned him. Have you ever felt as though you've been abandoned by your family, by your friends, by someone you trusted? That's how Paul had felt at one point. Everyone's abandoned me. Well, the Lord's with them. The Lord hasn't abandoned him. And remember, when Jesus hung on the cross and bore the sins of humanity, he cried out these words, my God, why have you forsaken me? That is the moment, most believe, that the sins of the world were placed upon Christ, who was dying in our place as a substitute. So what he was describing was reality. He was temporarily forsaken by God, so I will never be forsaken by God. You will never be forsaken by God, because Jesus said, I will never leave you or forsake you. And so I spoke with a man in the hospital on the phone last week, and his vital organs were failing him. And he said, I feel as though God has abandoned me. And I said, God has not abandoned you. He's with you in that hospital room right now. I shared some scripture with him, and we prayed, and he committed his life to Christ. And it was his sister that asked me to call him. And sometimes I'm very reluctant to call people when someone else asks me to call them. Because then I call this person, like, why are you calling me? I don't want to talk to you, right? And but this guy was happy that I called him. And, And I said, go tell your sister what you've just done. And the sister contacted me and said, my brother just called me. He was all excited. He said he felt the presence of God because he's recommitted his life to Jesus. So that's what the Lord can do. Paul was in a dungeon, but the Lord was with him. Better to be in a dungeon with Jesus than anywhere else without him. Better to be in a storm with Jesus than anywhere else without him. And then here's another point. God knew where Paul was and why he was there. That brought courage as well. Paul, Jesus is saying, buddy, I know you're here, and I'm here with you. I'm standing by your side, because Paul's probably second-guessing his decision. And sometimes we feel like, oh, God's forgotten about me. No, never. He always is aware of us. Maybe I'm talking to somebody right now that is gripped with fear and worry. And the words of Jesus to you are, don't be afraid, be of good courage.

0: important encouragement from a pivotal chapter in the book of Acts. Pastor Greg Laurie titled today's study here on A New Beginning, Christ's Call to Courage. And he'll have a final comment as we close today, so stay tuned. Pastor Greg, maybe courage is exactly what some listening today need.
1: Yeah.
0: Maybe somebody's facing some difficult challenges.
1: Mm-hmm.
0: You know, they don't particularly count themselves as religious, perhaps, but boy, they could sure use some help about now.
1: Yes, yeah, sometimes God will let us go through hardship, so he'll get our attention. The psalmist said, "Before I was afflicted, I went astray, but now I have kept your word." So maybe something's happening in your life that's caused you to look up, as in looking up to God, and you're saying, "Help." Listen, that's not a bad place to be. In fact, that's a really good place to be. It's been said when you get to the end of yourself, you get to the beginning of God. Do you feel like you're at the end of yourself right now? Then why don't you pray? In fact, I would like to lead you in a prayer. Maybe you've never prayed before. You don't even know how to start praying. That's okay. Prayer is just talking to God. Let me lead you in a simple prayer. You can pray it after me, in fact. And this is a prayer where you're asking God to enter into your situation, but more significantly, you're asking Christ to enter into your life. See, that's what being a Christian is. It's having Christ living inside of you. It's a relationship, not some religious thing. So if you would like a relationship with God, if you would like God to walk with you through your times of difficulty, you could pray this prayer after me right now. Just pray these words if you would. Lord Jesus, I'm scared, and I need your help, and I'm asking you to enter my life. I'm asking you to forgive me of my sin. I know that you died on the cross for my sin and rose again from the dead, but I want to receive you now as my Savior and my Lord. So I invite you into my life, and I choose to follow you from this moment forward. Thank you for hearing this prayer. And thank you for answering this prayer. In Jesus' name I pray. Amen.
0: Amen. And listen, if you have just prayed that prayer along with Pastor Greg and you've meant those words sincerely, the Lord has heard you and has forgiven you of your sin. 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
1: Mm-hmm.
0: These milestones are really a great time to look back and see all God has done. You know, what he's done in keeping us free and keeping us safe.
1: Yeah.
0: You know, as the song says, God has shed his grace on us.
1: Mm-hmm.
0: And we're so thankful that we get to speak of God's grace openly on the airwaves in this country.
1: Yeah.
0: And we do. We do. It's part of our mission here at Harvest, to speak of God's grace, his mercy, and his forgiveness. Isn't that right?
1: It's very true. And I don't think we as Americans should ever take our freedom to do what we do for granted. You know, our founding fathers fought a war, the Revolutionary War, so that freedom could be experienced by a nation. Then we fought another war, the Civil War, so everyone would have access to these freedoms and these dreams. And so I think it's very important for us to take full advantage of it. And I'm just thankful that I can go on radio and I can teach the word of God. I can proclaim the gospel without fear of reprisal and tell as many people as possible about Jesus Christ. And just a little side note, you know, when we get to an election, always vote for those candidates that are going to encourage that free speech that we have and those important values that we all hold, like the value and importance of the family, the value of life, the unborn, and so forth. But I just want to say to all the folks out there, thank you for standing with us. Thank you for praying for us. And thank you for investing in our ministry. Because when you do that, you don't just give to us, you in effect give through us to reach other people. So we encourage you to continue in your generosity and investment in this ministry so we can continue to enjoy this great freedom we have as Americans to teach God's word and to proclaim the gospel of Jesus Christ.
0: Yeah, that's right. And we hope people might even consider joining us as a Harvest Partner. What exactly is a Harvest Partner?
1: Yes, Harvest Partner is somebody that stands with us on a regular basis, even a monthly basis. Some give more, some give less, but a Harvest Partner says, I'll keep giving on a consistent basis. 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So I encourage you to become a Harvest Partner. So let's tell them how to do that.
0: Yeah, it's very easy. 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We can take care of all the details quickly while we have you on the phone. 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Or write A New Beginning, Box 4000, Riverside, California, 92514. Or just go online to harvest.org. Well, next time, more insights on how we should take courage when trials and opposition threaten to bring our Christian growth to a standstill. But before we go, Pastor Greg comes back with these final words.
1: I have this these little trackers. I think they call them AirTags, made by Apple. And you can put them in your wallet or, in your briefcase or your purse or wherever. And if you lose it, you can find it. So I misplaced my wallet. So I pull out that Find My Wallet, and I'm looking. And finally, I realize it's like 1 foot from me because it was under my backpack, I think, which is kind of embarrassing, but it worked. Well, God has more sophisticated tech than that. He always knows where you are. As the psalmist said, where shall I flee from your presence? If I go to the heights of heaven, you're there. If I go to the depths of hell, you're there. God is with you and aware of where you are wherever you go.

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1: It is so important that we understand that if we are going to be committed to the Lordship of Jesus Christ and we are going to be wanting God to do everything and anything that He desires to give to me in my life, that God desires that we would be clean vessels. Vessels that would bring glory and honor to His name.

0: Welcome to Somebody Loves You Radio, the Bible teaching ministry of Roel Reese in Diamond Bar, California. Today, as we resume our examination of living a Spirit-led life, Roel will challenge us to turn more of our daily decisions over to the Lord. You'll see that when you commit to obedience and submit to God's will, He can do mighty things in and through you by the power of His Holy Spirit. Today's study is titled Spiritual Gifts. In 1 Corinthians chapter 12, here's Roel Reese.
1: Paul is writing, and he's writing to a bunch of people in Corinth, which the city was a very carnal city. They had a lot of idolatry going on. There was a lot of prostitution. There was 1,000

0: prostitutes, they would actually would come down on the weekend and would seduce people to the temple of Aphrodite. And there was believers living in the church in the city of Corinth that really wanted to know God, but at the same time, they had the same problem that we have today. The problem with carnality. The problem with the flesh. I thank God that I was able to be part of the Jesus People movement and to be able to see the outpouring of the Holy Spirit like I have never seen it before. Hundreds and thousands of people were being saved. People were being baptized by the Holy Spirit. People were willing to lay down their lives for Jesus Christ, wanting to forsake all and to follow Christ. And at the same time, there were problems in the church. People that were unfaithful to the Lord. There were many people that were not only just coming for the experience, but many of them really didn't believe that Jesus was going to come again. Once that happened, people began to really get into carnality and began to really forget about the coming of the Lord and the gifts that God had given to the church of Jesus Christ. Now, there are those that are called dispensationalists. And usually they lie upon the Baptist, which do not believe that the gifts are for today. They literally believe that the gifts of the Holy Spirit stopped or they ceased at the time after Pentecost. And that was the end of all of the gifts and the outpouring of the Holy Spirit. They believe that when the Holy Spirit comes upon you, it's one time and it's for everything you need, once and for all. They do not believe in the within and upon experience that the Bible talks about. So if you were to ask me, well, where do we lie? Because you have the extreme Pentecostals and then you have those that are dispensationalists. The dispensationalists are over here. The Pentecostals are here. And I would say probably Calvary Chapel is right in the middle. And then there's the Pentecostals that believe that the gifts are for today. And they believe everything and anything goes at any time. They're very emotional. They really don't believe in order. And yet, when you look at Calvary Chapel and you look at what God is teaching in this word, we believe that the gifts are for today, but we also believe that they have to be actually activated in order. There has to be order in the church. That is, we do not believe that people should speak in tongues during the service, which Pentecostals believe that it's okay. I've been in Pentecostal churches where the pastor was teaching a sermon, and I mean, he was really anointed by the Lord, and right in the middle of his point, all of a sudden, somebody in the congregation stood up and began to give an utterance in tongues. And then the whole congregation began to pray and kind of wait to see what was going to happen next, and then all of a sudden, somebody else would stand up, and now they would give the interpretation to the tongue. And at that time, I was a very young convert, and I used to say, man, God is really speaking. God is really moving. You know, every time about 12 o'clock noon, the same person would get up and give the message. And then the interpretation would come forth. But then as I began to study the Word of God, and I began to attend Calvary Chapel and be under Calvary Chapel and go through Pastor Chuck's tapes and going through the studies that he was giving, especially when it came to the gifts of the Holy Spirit, my confusion became very clear. And I began to see that God is a God of order. God has a God of order. That is, He doesn't create confusion. First of all, what I found out is that when anybody would get up and give an utterance in tongue, and then somebody else would get up and give the interpretation, it wasn't the true interpretation. Especially when I read Paul. Especially chapter 14 of 1 Corinthians. Because usually this would be the thing. Somebody would speak in tongues and then the next person would say, "My little children, thus saith the Lord God." And they would go into a prophecy instead of the true interpretation of tongues. It is so important that we understand that if we are going to be committed to the Lordship of Jesus Christ and we are going to be wanting God to do everything and anything that He desires to give to me in my life, that God desires that we would be clean vessels. Vessels that would bring glory and honor to His name. This is why Paul the Apostle in the book of Romans, in chapter 12, verse 1 and 2, he says, "Therefore, my brethren, I beg you by the mercies of God that you would present your bodies a living sacrifice, holy and acceptable unto God, which is your reasonable service. And be not conformed to this world, but be you transformed by the renewing of your minds, for this is the will of God." You see? Now, what I love about that verse is that Paul the Apostle, in the New Testament, he's asking you not for an animal sacrifice or a dead sacrifice. He's asking you that you would take your body and that you would consecrate it to God as a living sacrifice. One that God can use to bring glory and honor to Himself. Then Paul the Apostle, again in 1 Corinthians chapter 3, verse 16 and 17, he says, "Know you not that you are the temple of the living God? And if any man defile the temple of God, God Himself shall destroy that person." We become the temple of the living God. In the Old Testament, the tabernacle is where God dwelt and the people met God as the priest would come out and speak to the people. But now in the New Testament, those of us that have been born again of the Holy Spirit and we have accepted Jesus Christ as personal Lord and Savior by faith, the moment we put faith in Jesus Christ, the Holy Spirit now comes into my life. And He makes Himself at home. That means that now my body, this temple, does not belong to me any longer to do as I please. But I bring my body into submission. That is, under the submission of our Lord and Savior Jesus Christ, it is no longer my will, but it is now His will. And I say, "Lord, whatever you want to do within my life, and however you want to fill my life, go for it, because I'm open for you to do whatever you want, because I'm at your disposal, O God." That's what God desires. Everything that God did in the early church, God wants to do it today. But I personally believe that as I study the scriptures, one of the reasons that God can really do a lot that He wants to do is because the Holy Spirit is being grieved because of sin in the church. Sin brings a hindrance to the work of the Holy Spirit. It grieves the Holy Spirit of God. Why? Because He's a person. And so it's important that we understand that God desires to do whatever He wants to do, but He's looking for vessels that are open to be filled with the Holy Spirit and with power. There is no possible way any one of us here can ever stop smoking. If you have a problem with smoking, or you have a problem with drinking, or you have a problem with sin, there's no possible way you're ever really going to take care of those carnal things unless you're spirit filled. Unless you have the power of the Holy Spirit over your life. And unless, like Paul the Apostle in the book of Romans, unless you come to that place in the sixth chapter of the book of Romans and you reckon the old man to be dead. That is, you don't yield your body and your mind and your heart and your life any longer to sin. Why? Because now sin is dead in my life. Sin no longer is reigning over my life. It used to. Without question, it used to. I didn't even think about it. I just did it. But now that the Holy Spirit has come, and the Holy Spirit has been given to us, and He's here to convict the world of sin and of righteousness and of judgment, because who? The prince of this world is going to be judged, Satan. Of righteousness, because by faith I have come to believe in Jesus Christ. And again, convicting of sin. Why? Because sin is the major issue that hinders the work of God. As we begin to yield our bodies to God, as we begin to yield our minds to God, and our hands and our feet and our eyes and our ears, God desires to cleanse us and to wash us and to use us to the fullness. God is not looking for perfect people, if you think about that. Not perfect people, but imperfect people. People that are willing to count the cost.
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0: It's so neat because when you look at the life of the disciples, they were not perfect people. They were imperfect. They made mistakes. They sinned, just like you and I. But I think that as we get closer to the coming of the Lord, if we don't have a revival even within our own lives, then what is going to happen to the church? As the church begins to lose its power, instead of gaining ground, we're losing ground today. God desires to fill. God desires to baptize. God desires to overflow your life with the Holy Spirit. And yet, let me take you back in some of the settings here that you would understand what God is trying to do even within this fellowship here at Calvary Chapel. Our desire is to wait upon God. Our desire is that as we study God's Word and we worship the Lord in song and in music, as we listen to the music and we participate in worshiping the Lord in music, that God would begin to touch some of your hearts physically, emotionally, spiritually. And that as God begins to do a tremendous work, that some of you would not only be baptized with the Holy Spirit, but you would be called to assist the Holy Spirit in the work that God intends to do in this world through your lives. When you go back into the Old Testament, the first time that God made the promise of a revival is in the book of Joel, chapter 2. He made the promise. The same promise that was fulfilled in Acts chapter 2 on the day of Pentecost, when the Holy Spirit came upon all 120 people. Turn with me to the book of Acts. Keep your finger here. Turn to the book of Acts for a moment here. I'm going to point out to you all those scriptures so you can take notes if you want to. In the book of Acts chapter 2, beginning with verse 1. In chapter 1, he's giving you the introduction and he's talking about how God wants to baptize you. And in chapter 1, in verse 4, he says, "And being assembled together with them, he commanded them not to depart from Jerusalem, but to wait for the promise of the Father, which he said, 'You have heard from me.' For John truly baptized you with water, but you shall be baptized with the Holy Spirit not many days from now." Does that mean that the disciples were not Christians? No, it doesn't mean that. They were Christians already. In the book of John's Gospel, the previous book, in chapter 20, verse 22, he says, "And when he had said this thing, he breathed on them and said to them, 'Receive you the Holy Spirit.'" At that particular moment, they were born again of the Holy Spirit. The with experience and in came upon them. And on the day of Pentecost, the promise was given to them to wait for the promise that was coming upon them. Why? Verse 8 of chapter 1 of Acts. "But you shall receive dunamis power when the Holy Spirit has come upon you." There is the AP experience. "And you shall be witnesses to me in Jerusalem, in Judea, in Samaria, and to the uttermost parts of the whole earth," or unto the end of the earth. You notice that the baptism of the Holy Spirit is for God to give you power to witness, so you can tell people about Jesus Christ. It is power to overcome sin. It is power to walk in the Spirit. It is power to walk in fellowship with God in unity to the Spirit of God. That's the promise that has been given to us. Right before I read chapter 2 and verse 1 of Acts, turn real quickly to Joel chapter 2. Going backwards in the Old Testament, Hosea, and then the first book of the minor prophets, Hosea, and then it's Joel. Beginning with verse 28. Here is the promise 2,500 years before. He says, "And it shall come to pass afterwards that I will pour out my spirit on all flesh, and your sons and your daughters shall prophesy, and your old men shall dream dreams, and your young men shall see visions, and also on my main servants and on your main servants will pour out my spirit in those days. And I will show you wonders in the heavens and the earth, blood and fire and pillar of smoke, and the sun shall be turned into darkness and the moon into blood before the coming of the great terrible day of the Lord. And it shall come to pass that whoever calls on the name of the Lord shall be saved. For Mount Zion and in Jerusalem there shall be deliverance, as the Lord had said, among the remnant whom the Lord calls." So God makes a promise that if there's going to be an outpouring of the Holy Spirit, not only on the day of Pentecost, but he says right before he comes again, he's going to pour out his Holy Spirit upon all flesh. That's what we have to start praying for. Now turn to Acts chapter 2 verse 1, and let's look at the promise fulfilled. Chapter 2 verse 1. "And now when the day of Pentecost was fully come, they were all in one accord in one place." Notice that first of all, as they were in the upper room, and Mary the mother of Jesus was with them, they were all sitting together. Notice there were no divisions, but they were all of one mind and one heart. I like that. There was unity among themselves. And they were just kind of kicking back, waiting upon the Holy Spirit to come. And then it says, "And suddenly there came a sound from heaven as of a rushing mighty wind, and it filled the whole house where they were sitting. And then there appeared unto them divided tongues as of fire, and it set upon each of them. And they were all filled with the Holy Spirit, and they began to speak with other tongues as the Spirit gave them the utterance." Make a note on this. The word utterance there literally means the ability. The Spirit gave them the ability to speak. Okay? It wasn't a message in tongues. The Spirit gave the ability to speak through the Holy Spirit. Now, so you can understand, when they were baptized with the Holy Spirit, they spoke in tongues. And as 120 of them were speaking in tongues, at this particular time, during the time of Pentecost, or time of Passover, before Pentecost, 10 days later, what happened? There were over 2 million people in Jerusalem during Passover time. And they were there from all over the world. So when they were in the upper room and they were actually praying, all of a sudden people that were downstairs began to hear them speak in their own dialecta, in their own dialect. And it wasn't a message in tongues. But check this out. What they were saying was the wonderful praises and works of God. They were worshiping like a psalm to the Lord. It wasn't, "Thus saith the Lord, my little children." It wasn't nothing like that. Watch what the scripture says. Verse 5. "And now there were dwelling in Jerusalem Jews, devout men from every nation under heaven. And when this sound happened, the multitude came together and were confused, because everyone heard them speaking in their own language," or dialecta, in their own dialect. What did they hear? Here it is. "And they were all amazed and marveled, saying one to another, Look, are not all these Galileans who are speaking? How is it that we hear them each in their own dialecta," or their own dialect, "in which we were born?" And then he gives the cities that were actually represented there. And then verse 11. "And then Cretans and Arabs, we hear them," here it is, and I want you to underline this, "we hear them speak in our own tongues the wonderful works of God." Notice, it's not a message in tongues. There are no messages in tongues. It was the wonderful works of God. It was like a psalm. They were expressing their praise and their worship to God. And they heard them clearly without confusion. as they were honoring and praising the Lord.
1: It's easy to get complacent in our faith and make compromises in our obedience to the Lord. So it's good to be reminded that He deserves our wholehearted devotion as we walk in the power of His Spirit. 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Now, with a final thought, here's Roel once again.
0: And check this out, verse 12. And so they were all amazed and perplexed, saying one to another, "What could this mean?" Others were mocking and saying, "These guys are a little tipsy, they're full of wine." But what does Peter do? Peter stands up with the 11. He raises his voice and says unto them, "Men of Judea and all of you who dwell in Jerusalem, let this be known to you and listen to my words, for these are not drunk as you suppose, since only it's 10 o'clock in the morning. But this is what was spoken by the prophet Joel." So what's going on? Prophecy is being fulfilled on the day of Pentecost. What's happening? The Holy Spirit is falling upon them, just as Jesus said it would happen. They're being baptized with the Holy Spirit. Then he reads off the same prophecy from the book of Joel, chapter 2, that we just read, in verses 15 all the way down to verse 21. You see? Now let me say that whenever God is doing something, and whenever there's an experience that you go through, like speaking in tongues or prophecy or a miracle or a wonder, you always have to back it up by the Word of God. And if you cannot back it up by the Word of God, then it's not a true experience. Remember that. Because that's what Peter did. For every experience we have in the Lord, you have to have Scripture to back it up. That's what Peter did in this whole chapter. He did a whole exegesis on what happened and why it happened and how it was promised, not only by the Holy Spirit, but by Jesus Himself. And this is what brought not only unity to the church, but this was the beginning and the birth of our Lord and Savior's church. This is the beginning of the birth of the church as the church begins to explode.
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2: There were a couple of men from Colossae who had traveled 80 miles to the city of Ephesus, where Paul spent 3 years preaching and teaching in the household of Tyrannus, speaking, explaining, leading people to Christ, so much so that in those 3 years, it says, all those who dwelt in Asia, both Jew and Greek, heard the word of the Lord Jesus. A couple of those men were Epaphras from Colossae and Philemon from Colossae. You've read the book of Philemon in the New Testament. He was from Colossae. In fact, it is my belief that the church met in his home. The church in Colossae met in the home of Philemon because, you don't have to turn there, but in Philemon, it's a single chapter, Paul gives greetings to Philemon, to his wife, Apphia, and to his son, probably, and then it says to the church that meets in their home. We know he was from Colossae. We know that his slave Onesimus had visited Paul while he was in Rome, and he was sending Onesimus back to Philemon. But if I'm piecing it together correctly, both Philemon, the one who owned the home where the church met, and Epaphras, probably the one who preached the gospel that Paul preached, they probably started the church. So Paul preached to them. They received Christ in Ephesus. They went back to Colossae. Philemon opened up his home for a home Bible study. Epaphras said, I'll teach it. And a church was started in their home. That is probably how the church of Colossae came into being. However, as this Bible study was growing, as this church was growing, a problem was developing in that little congregation that really bothered Epaphras to the point that he said, I got to go talk to Paul. And so he is motivated to make a journey, 2,000 years ago, a journey from Colossae to Rome, 1,300 miles. Didn't take an airplane, didn't take an Uber. Had to travel the old-fashioned way all the way to Rome, where Paul was in prison, to discuss what has become known as the Colossian heresy. That is something we explained to you last week, a combination of Jewish legalism, Greek mysticism, as well as asceticism. When we tried to explain that briefly, they believed in keeping certain rituals legalistically. You had to keep the Jewish Shabbat, the Sabbath day. You had to go through the ritual of circumcision. All these are Jewish legalistic rituals and holy days. But along with it was a mysticism that will become known as Gnosticism. We explained that last week. But it was also not just a mysticism where you had to grow in God by these rituals and special key knowledge rituals that you would go through, but also a strict asceticism. That is, you had to deny yourself certain things in this life in order to grow properly. That becomes known as Gnosticism. This is the Colossian heresy that had come into the church and was really bugging Epaphras to the point that he makes this, as I said, 1,300-mile trip. Once again, what this group has come to believe is there is a good God, but we live in a fallen, evil, material world. So, they said, because the world is so bad, so evil, God, who is so good, could not have created it. But the world came into reality by emanations that went out from God, sort of like radiated out from God, these spiritual emanations. And one went out so far from God that it didn't even really know God. And it was so bad and so fallen and so evil that it created this world. Weird, right? Not only that, but they said Jesus was one of those emanations. He was not God. They denied his deity. But they also, in doing, calling him an emanation, denied his humanity. So the Gnostics had all these wild stories of how that Jesus didn't have a physical body, but that when he would walk on the sand, he didn't leave footprints. So, you know, that nice poem about Jesus and the footprints on the beach couldn't happen in Gnosticism because Jesus didn't have a physical body to begin with. So all sorts of these weird passed down stories were a part of this Colossian heresy that became known as Gnosticism. Now, we left off around verse 15 or maybe 16, so that's where we're going to jump into. Hopefully, by God's grace, we're going to finish the chapter, though I make no promises. But, you know, we are, Wednesday night is go verse by verse, chapter by chapter, book by book, so we just kind of pick up and then end when we end. So I mentioned last week that verse 15 begins the real centerpiece of the book of Colossians. It really is the highlight and the theme of this centerpiece, and really the theme of the book, is the supremacy of Jesus Christ. That Jesus is not an emanation. He's not a halfway house on the way to God, as the Gnostics would say. He is, in fact, God. And that he is both deity and humanity. And so Paul wants to show that Jesus is supreme. And as we mentioned last week, I think, Jesus is the supreme subject of this entire book. You are holding a book that has as its singular theme Jesus Christ. Yes, there are many Jesus Christ. Yes, there are many historical themes. Yes, there are many different peoples and personalities in this book. Yes, there are many different authors. But they all have a singular theme. If you were to bring the Bible to its irreducible minimum, it would be Christ. Christ Jesus. Genesis talks about the creation of mankind, the fall of mankind, and the proto-evangelion, Genesis chapter 3, verse 15, the first prediction that the seed of the woman would crush or bruise the heel of the serpent. Then we get through the rest of the Pentateuch. We get on into the historical books, which tell the history and the yearning as time went on in the Jewish nation for this deliverer who would come. More information is given that he would be of the household of David, of the tribe of Judah. Then the prophets give more specific predictions as to his birth, his mission, his death, his burial, his resurrection, the fact that he would indeed be God in human flesh. The prophets predicted that. Then we get to the New Testament, and the theme there is basically all that was anticipated is now fulfilled. Here he is. The first four books of the New Testament tell his story. The fifth book, the book of Acts, tells how the faith in him spread throughout the world and communities of faith developed around the world, churches. Then we get to the epistles, beginning in Romans, all the way to the book of Jude. Basically, it is the history of how the apostles communicated with those communities of faith around the world and the governance of those believers in Christ. Then we get to the book of Revelation, which predicts his second coming and his rule and reign over all creation. So as I mentioned last week, the whole Bible can be summed up by saying it's about one person and two events. The one person is Jesus, the two events, first coming and second coming. Now, verse 15. He, that is the Son, that is Jesus, he is the image of the invisible God, the firstborn over all creation. For by him all things were created that are in heaven, that are on earth, visible and invisible, whether thrones or dominions, principalities or powers, all things were created through him and for him. I mentioned last week, I held up that little photographic negative. Do you remember that? And I talked about the latent image that when you expose an emulsion of film to light, it forms an image embedded in the silver bromide that is in the emulsion of that film. And then you have to put chemicals on that film to bring the latent or invisible image that is etched in silver into a visible form. The developer, the developed image enables you to see what was done when the photograph was taken. So Jesus takes the invisible God and makes him visible. The word

0: 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An icon means the expressed image or the visible image. So he is the icon or the image of the invisible God, the firstborn over all creation. Jesus said, if you've seen me, you have seen the Father.
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0: One of my favorite texts of scriptures is that speaks to this is in Hebrews, the first chapter. And the book of Hebrews begins by saying, God, who at various times and in different ways spoke in times past to the fathers by the prophets, has in these last days spoken to us by his Son, whom he made heir of all things and through whom he made the world. He is the brightness of God's glory, the brightness of God's glory, and the express image of his person, or the exact representation of his person. So in using that terminology in Hebrews and this terminology here, I'll boil it down to say this: all that God ever wanted to say, he said in the person of Jesus Christ. He's the express image of his person. He is the brightness of his glory. He is the image of the invisible God made visible. Everything God wanted to say, he has said in Jesus. At one time, the writer of Hebrews says, God spoke in times past to our forefathers through the prophets, many different ways, many different times. But finally, once and for all, he has ultimately spoken to us through his Son. All that God wanted to say, his final word, you might say, his last word, his punctuated word, is Jesus Christ. Now, Paul is making a huge deal out of this here because these Gnostics, these asceticists, these mystics, this weird religion developing Colossae was saying Jesus is a good start. And Paul comes along and says, you're right, he's a good start, he's a good middle, and he's a good end. You've got it all in him. He is the image of the invisible God. But what throws people is the next little description, the firstborn over all creation. How many of you and your families are firstborns? Show of hands. I'll keep my hand down because I'm not. I'm fourthborn. I'm way down on the totem pole. I'm the fourth of four boys. But if you are firstborn, there were certain privileges and responsibilities of being the firstborn in your family. Am I right? So my brother, Jim, was our firstborn. He got the new clothes. And Rick got the new clothes, the secondborn. I got their clothes. My parents were frugal enough that they're all boys. We're not throwing away their clothes. They outgrow them, you wear them. So that, they had the privilege. They got the new clothes. And if we were ever at the table and we were passing out the food, the firstborn, you know, they kind of began things. So there are privileges and there are responsibilities. To any firstborn, if you're first in line at Starbucks and you're ordering and somebody comes from behind you and butts in and starts ordering, you're probably going to say, excuse me. Can you wait your turn? I was first. Now, when it comes to being firstborn in ancient times, the firstborn child in a family, especially the firstborn son in a family, that carried with it much more weight than even it does today. firstborn was the son of the child of inheritance, got a double portion of the inheritance. Things went on through him. And so the idea of the firstborn was even more important. What I want you to notice is the word over. This will clear it up for you. It just sort of dawned on me as I've been reading the book of Colossians every day for 30 days, just so I get it back into my system. And what Paul doesn't say is he does not say he is the firstborn of creation, but he's the firstborn over creation. If he was the firstborn of creation, you might interpret that as being God the Father created Jesus first. That's what the Jehovah Witnesses say. God the Father created Jesus first, then Jesus created all other things. But it says he's the firstborn over creation. So the idea of firstborn came to mean in antiquity, not necessarily born first chronologically, but it meant having the supremacy. It meant having the most important position. Let me show you that. When Joseph was in Egypt, he had two sons. The firstborn was Manasseh. The secondborn was Ephraim. When he brought his two sons to his father Jacob to bless those two boys, it says Jacob was blind. He couldn't see very well. And he crossed his hands knowingly to bless his grandsons. He put his right hand on one crossed over and his left hand crossed over to the other one because he knew that Joseph was going to bring the first and second born sons in the position so that Jacob would place his right hand on Manasseh and his left hand on Ephraim. So he knowingly crossed over. And Joseph, no, you can't do that. But it was too late. He already touched them and he already blessed them. And he did it knowingly because he knew that Ephraim, though second born, would be in a position of firstborn, take the supreme position. So to prove that to you, by the time you get to Jeremiah, the prophet, it was long after Joseph, hundreds of years after Joseph, God says through the prophet Jeremiah, at the same time says the Lord, I will be the God of all the families of Israel, and they shall be my people. The Lord has appeared of old to me, saying, yes, I have loved you with an everlasting love, etc. In a straight way, in which they shall not stumble, for I am, listen, the father to Israel, and Ephraim is my firstborn. So God takes Manasseh, who was firstborn, gives him second place, and God says, though Ephraim was born second, Ephraim is my firstborn. So because of that scripture and because of that idea, that firstborn, prototokos is the Greek word, means the supreme one, the firstborn became emblematic of not only a supreme position, but he became a code word for the Messiah. In Psalm 89, God says, I will make my firstborn the ruler of the kings of all the earth. It's a prediction of the coming Messiah, whom God calls in Psalms my firstborn. And so picking up on that ancient phraseology, that's what Paul means when he says, and he uses the word prototokos, firstborn. He's the firstborn over all creation. He's the supreme one over all that he has created. And it says he is created, for that he created all things. By him all things were created that are in heaven, that are on earth, visible and invisible, whether thrones or dominions or principalities or powers. These are all rabbinic terms for spiritual ranking of angels. All things were created through him and for him. And he is before all things, not all other things, not that God created him first, not that he's an emanation. He is before all things, and in him all things consist. So, Go back as far as you want to. Whatever you decide how old the universe is. You might say the universe is 6,000 years old, as some young Earth creationists believe. You might hold to an old Earth creation, and they're saying now that the universe is 10.8 or 13 billion, maybe it's 13.8 is the latest. It sort of changes every few years of how old it is. Because science always disagrees with itself. Scientists do disagree, but 13.8 billion. Go back as far as you want to and say that's when it began. And you will find that at whatever point you begin the universe, Jesus will come out of eternity to meet you. He was there first. He is before all things. And in him, all things consist. The word consist is cohere. It means to be held together. Jesus Christ not only created everything, but he holds all things together. They cohere. We know that matter is made up of dynamic particles, particles that are moving rapidly. And we know that within the nucleus, that's where the protons exist, they're held together by a force. Nobody really knows what it is. I've done so much research on this, and I've Googled this. What holds, since Coulomb's law of electrostatic force says that positive charges will repel each other, like charges repel each other, what keeps protons bound together in the nucleus of the atom? And they say, oh, it's just some atomic force. It's given a name, but it's enigmatic what keeps them together and what keeps electrons swirling around them together. And I found something that I thought you would be interested in. This is by Carl Darrow, a physicist from Bell Laboratory, who said, speaking of the physical nature of the atom, he said, "Do you grasp what this implies? It implies that all the mass of nuclei have no right to be alive at all. Indeed, they should have never been created. And if created, they should have blown up instantly. Yet, here they all are. Some inflexible inhibition is holding them relentlessly together. The nature of the inhibition is also a secret, one thus far reserved by nature for herself." Paul says, no, they're not mysteriously held together. Jesus Christ is holding them all together.
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2: I'm going to read the first 11 verses in Galatians 1. Paul, an apostle, not of men, neither by man, but by Jesus Christ and God the Father, who raised him from the dead, and all the brethren which are with me unto the churches of Galatia. Grace be to you and peace from God the Father and from our Lord Jesus Christ, who gave himself for our sins, that he might deliver us from this present evil age, according to the will of God our Father, to whom be glory forever and ever. Amen. I marvel that you are so soon removed from him that called you unto the grace of Christ, unto another gospel, which is not another, but there be some that trouble you and would pervert the gospel of Christ. But though we or an angel from heaven preach any other gospel unto you than that which you have preached unto you, let him be accursed. As we said before, so say I now again, if any man preach any other gospel unto you than that you have received, let him be accursed, both places eternally damned. For do I now persuade men or God? Do I seek to please men? For if I yet please men, I should not be the servant of Christ. But I certify to you, brethren, that the gospel which was preached

0: conceived of me is not after man, not of human origin, is the idea. So Paul begins here this address to the churches in the area of Galatia, a letter that is filled with fire, filled with beauty, beginning quickly, directly. There's no warmth like there is to the churches of Corinth, addressing the saints and greeting them. Paul is declaring war in this letter and begins to move quickly as he opens to get to his point. As we worked our way through 1st and 2nd Corinthians, you may have had some surgery there, depending on your Christian walk. Here, as we come to this letter of Galatians, it addresses a different kind of problem. I think Corinthians, certainly look at a church that was backsliding in the sense that we most often think of backsliding, whether it be drunkenness or immorality or living a lifestyle below the standards that we're called to in Christ. Here, Paul addresses a different kind of backsliding, and that is backsliding into legalism, which is also a major problem. You probably don't think about it as much, but how many there are who begin in Christ, they begin with a love for Jesus Christ, they begin with great zeal, and as the years go on, they view themselves as becoming more mature, one thing or another, and then adding to what Christ has done by their education, by their dress, by their habits, by their own sweat and their own work to make themselves more worthy than they were the day that they first met Christ, and that will never happen. So there also is a problem for all of us, of a tendency to backslide into legalism, to add to Jesus Christ. And Paul says that's a completely different religion, adding to Christ. It's not even the religion that he preached in the beginning. Now, this letter is certainly still effective in our lives. If you had bacon this morning, you probably don't know it, but you can thank Paul for writing the letter to the Galatians, because it's a letter that says you can have bacon. And I get up this morning, I grabbed the first cup my hands felt to put the coffee in. It was before I could see. And didn't worry if you just grabbed any old cup this morning. It's because Paul wrote this letter to the Galatians. If not, you'd be kosher and you'd have to have one set of dishes for meat and another set for dairy. You'd have to keep them separated according to the way that the Jews keep the law today. It's affected your life this morning before you got here and you didn't even know it. So it's a good thing we're studying, because you guys don't know nothing about the book of Galatians. It's interesting that Paul, as he addresses them, begins with his own divine authority, his call, the authority of the gospel that he preaches. He tells them clearly that it is not human, that he doesn't seek to please men. Paul is not a politician. Paul is an ambassador. He's an ambassador for another world. The gospel he preaches is otherworldly. Its standards are from another realm. The beauty and the power of it is from another realm. The gospel that we believe in and trust was initiated in another realm, in a spiritual realm. It was born there. It came from there. It has its source there. It has power there. It has its rescuing ability there. And it doesn't have anything to do with anything in this world that you and I can add to it. And now we look at the life of Paul as he comes on the scene. He tells us that he realized at this point that he was called or set aside from his mother's womb, that he was born Greek speaking in the Gentile part of the world, raised in Tarsus, familiar with the practices of the Gentiles, with their games, with the Olympiad, with the philosophers of the day, trained in ignorance for years, God working in his life before he ever realized it. A Jew of the Jews, a Pharisee of the Pharisee, of the tribe of Benjamin. He said his walls were filled with certificates and diplomas and pedigrees, and yet there was a day that he met Christ and all of that became as dung. He said it all became worth nothing. He said because he had persecuted the church, he had slaughtered Christians, he had separated families. He drug them off to jail. He put them to death. Not only that, he said he caused some to blaspheme. He held them down with a sword until they would curse the name of Jesus. And on his road way to Damascus, how Christ came and appeared to him. And in the light, as he heard the voice saying, "Lord, who art thou?" And the shock of his life, "I am Jesus whom thou persecutest. Get thee up, I'll send thee to the Gentiles. You'll stand before kings and rulers." It was in this very area of Galatia, the town of Lystra, where Paul had come and prayed for a man that was crippled, and God healed him. The people decided that him and Barnabas were Zeus and Hermes and wanted to sacrifice to them, and they tore their garments. And then word came from the previous towns they had been in that they were troublemakers, and when the people decided they weren't gods, they decided to stone them. And Paul was taken as a dead man, thrown outside the city in the trash heap for dead. 2 Corinthians, he relates a story and says, "I knew a man some 12, 14 years ago, whether he was in the body or in the flesh, in the spirit, I can't even tell. But he was caught up to paradise and he saw things that were unspeakable." He said, "There isn't even words in human language to try to describe the things I beheld as I was caught up to heaven." Again, that's why God had to use John to write the book of Revelation. Paul was a pragmatist. If God would have put Paul on Patmos, given the revelation, we'd have got was a paragraph instead of 22 chapters. He just said, "There's no sense trying to put it in words." John was a mystic. He wrote it out for us. Paul was the one who said, "Oh, Lord, if you just let me get to Jerusalem. I'm a Jew. I have the pedigree. I understand how they think. If you'll get me there, certainly I can give an adequate testimony to my own countrymen, how I'm burdened for them, how I'd, you know, be more suited than anyone to lead them to Christ." And now he finally gets to Jerusalem and starts a riot and has to be rescued. And from prison that night, as he's despondent and brokenhearted over his failure, the Lord comes to him and says, "Paul, be of good cheer. You've given a good testimony here." That sure wasn't Paul's evaluation. And says to Paul, "You're going from here to Rome, where you're going to give another testimony." And again, I'd have thought, "God sending me to Rome, El Al, first class, land in Rome in the morning." You know, you read the story and you say, "Lord, don't send me to Rome. Shipwrecks, snake bites, hurricanes. You know, God, this is my trip to Rome, all expense paid vacation." But you see, on the other hand, here's the perfect guy to write to these Galatians who were rooted and grounded initially in the gospel of grace, as Paul had come there, evidently driven up to this area in his missionary journey by illness, and had preached to them and how God used that. And it was through that these churches were born in Lystra and Derbe and Iconium and Pisidian Antioch and so forth. And he preached the gospel of God's grace to them, and they were born again, and they accepted out of paganism the resurrection of Christ. And yet now Paul had been gone, and the word he's receiving is now they're believing that they have to be Jews first to become Christians. I mean, Paul is a guy, if he were to judge his ministry by the physical success he saw, he would have thrown in the towel. The Corinthians, where he taught for 2 years and thought he had grounded them, were famous for drunkenness and fornication and arguing and suing each other, and just the kind of fruit Paul was anxious to hear about. And now this church in Galatia, Gentiles, circumcising themselves. I don't understand that. It'd be much easier just to believe in God's grace. People are strange, that's for sure. So there's fire in this letter as it comes, you see, because Paul had been the one who had slaughtered the church and who felt himself the sinner above all sinners. Paul was the one who sensed the greatest necessity to relate to a holy God through a gospel that was pure grace, because that was the only gospel that would satisfy his own life, because he realized he was chief of sinners. He had slaughtered the church, and that if anything was added to Jesus Christ, that he might be excluded. Paul was the one himself who had been caught up to paradise and saw visions, evidently, of heaven and of hell and of God's beauty and of the city and of the glory and of our inheritance and of our future and of our hope. Paul was the one who thought in his own strength and his own abilities if he could get to Jerusalem and realize what an utter failure it was, and that only God could do things, and that if we add any of our own ability to what God has done, it ends up to be nothing. Paul was the perfect one to communicate these truths because he had lived them and seen them, and they were precious to him. And the gospel that he preached was a gospel that was initiated in another realm. He had seen images and visions of that realm. It came into our realm from another place. It was initiated by God. It was holy. It stood on its own without any of our help. It saves us to the uttermost without any of our effort or sweat. And now Paul is looking at people that had begun well, that had a first love for Christ, that through our tendency to need assurance and to feel worthy and so forth, how we can have this tendency to backslide, not just into sin, but if we're left to ourselves, we tend to backslide to the other side of the road, into legalism. And I find, you know, it's interesting, our walk in Christianity often goes like that. We muff up and we make mistakes, and then we struggle to get back on track again. Then we feel a little better, and then we think, okay, well, I haven't done this week, and I haven't done this for 1 week, and I haven't this. Surely he's a little more prone to hear my prayers this week than he was last week. And then we find ourselves on the legalistic side, and then we really blow it, and then we realize there's no good out here because I need grace, and then we kind of get back to the middle. And then when we get in grace, then we go back to the other side. Well, I'm enjoying grace. I might as well do this. We're saved by grace. And I say, you know, and how we go back and forth like this, trying to walk, stay on course. And I'm glad, that we do this. At least we zigzag across the right road all the way to heaven. But Paul is not willing to bend at all. He doesn't have any desire to please man. He's not a politician talking to the general public saying, you can do this and you can do that, and it's okay to do a little of this, and it's okay to do this, and this is what consenting adults can do this, and this is acceptable behavior. He says, I don't want to please man. My message is, you're all hellbound. You're no good. You're rotten. You're depraved. You have no ability in and of yourself to save yourself. If it wasn't for God, you'd all be lost. There isn't anything in you that's worth redeeming. He doesn't redeem you because he looked down from heaven and said, they're so cute, I've got to go die for them. He says it's all of grace. It's all of God. It's all of his goodness. It's all of his love. It's all of his initiation. It's all of his power. It's all of his keeping. It's all of his. It is nothing of yours. And he has no desire to please man in the situation at all. But only that man would be honest about who he is and his need, his dependence upon God, and in that discover what life is really about. So he begins here in challenging them by saying God has a plan. Verse 4, he says, God is the one who gave himself for our sins that he might deliver us from this present evil world according to the will of God our Father. What he's saying is, look, God has a plan. The reason he's taking this stand is because there's a plan that's enacted. It's so incredible and it's so great that he doesn't want to touch it. He says he gave himself for us. And they had basically, at this point, are forgetting about the substitutionary atonement of Christ. They're putting emphasis on their own efforts and on their own flesh. And Paul is saying right off the bat, he gave himself for our sins that he might deliver us. Interesting word, that he might rescue us. Paul puts us in a position, not just where we need to be delivered, we need to be rescued. And he says he gave his son for our, he includes himself. Now if you're wrestling with assurance, Paul includes himself here, our sins, including his own. As John says in 1 John, if we say, including himself, 90-year-old apostle, if we say we don't have sin, we deceive ourselves, the truth is not in us. He says he gave himself for our sins, that is God's will, that he might rescue us from this present evil age. And he defines, the two things here. God initiated. It was according to the will of God. It wasn't your will. You didn't dream it up. You were dead in trespasses and sins. I don't know what you were doing. I know what I was doing. I certainly wasn't thinking about God. I was headed in a different direction. I had no time for it. I didn't think about it. I was forced to go to church when I was a little kid. I never got anything there. I felt like I got rescued from church. And as I get older, And I was headed in a completely different direction. I was dead in trespasses and sins, the Bible says. I was a dead man. I had no ability to see. I had no ability to hear. And if Jesus, like Jesus said, if the Father hadn't drawn me, I'd be lost. I still don't understand why. I still don't understand His love. I still don't understand how God looks at masses of humanity and calls. But I know this. It was initiated on His end. He did it. He dreamt it up. He provided it. The power is His. The keeping is His. The salvation is His. The whole thing is initiated. It is His will that His Son be given for our sins and to deliver us from this present, to rescue us from this present evil age. Now, again, that is in contrast to an age that's coming. But our problem is this present evil age. And he uses an interesting phrase here when he talks about this age that we live in. He calls it evil. He calls it pernicious. The idea of pernicious is it's not content unless it's drawing you along with it. And Paul says our problem is we live in this present evil age, this pernicious age. We live in an age that is designed by Satan and by the flesh to draw human beings along with it to its own destruction. And as we look at advertising, as we look at the media, as we look at the standards that are being set, as we look at the morality of our nation, as we look at the things that are being accepted, it's obvious that there's a scheme, that there's a plan here behind the scenes, that Satan is at work and that this age is designed to draw people, human beings, to destruction. It's pernicious. And Paul says it's God's will for you and I to be rescued from this present evil. That's God's design. It's God's will. He made up a plan that takes care of it and enacted that plan to forgive us our sins and to rescue us and has rescued us from this present evil age. Now, the problem is, he says here, I marvel that you are so soon removed from him that has called you into his grace. And that's the important phrase of the 11 verses this morning, that God had called us into his grace. The Greek puts it into the sphere of. The idea is when God called us, when he decided to rescue us and forgive us of our sins and rescue us from this present evil age that surrounds us and draws on us, because we have an old man, and he's there, he wants his way. He's not ruling anymore, but he's there. That when God designed the system of our rescue, it was to draw us into the arena of grace. And it's in the arena of grace that we survive and are rescued, because it's there in that arena where you don't contribute anything. You don't have anything to do with it. It's not dependent upon your strength. It's not dependent on your covenant. It's not dependent upon your ability. It's not dependent on your initiation. It's not dependent on anything you do. As he says, his defining term on grace is in Titus, where he says, the grace of God has appeared, drawing all men to Jesus Christ. Then once grace drew us to Christ, then it says, grace teaches us, denying ungodly lust in this present world, that we should live a particular way. And then he says, it's grace then that teaches us to look forward to the coming of the Lord. He says, it's only grace that could save us, it's only grace that could keep us, and it's only grace that could teach sinners like us to look forward to a God coming in holiness and power, to believe that we're going to have part of an inheritance there. So he says here, I'm amazed that you're so soon removed, and it's in the process of being removed, defecting from, deserting the arena of grace that you had been called into, to another gospel. A heteros gospel, another gospel of a different kind. He says, then he changes the word, which is not another of the same kind. It isn't another in a line of gospels that will do the job. But he said it's a perversion of the gospel of Christ. Now, it's interesting, that word pervert there. Look down, I'll read verses 6 and 7. I marvel that you are so soon removed from him that called you into the sphere of the grace of Christ unto another gospel, which is not another. It's not really a gospel, he says. They may use the name Jesus. They may talk about this. And you see, you have to understand, in America today, we have the gospel of Jesus Christ and prosperity, which tells you, yes, you're saved, but if you're not prospering, there's something. The center has moved from Jesus Christ and him crucified and him risen and him returning to Jesus Christ and, yes, you should be driving a Mercedes and you should be doing this, you should be prospering. And if you're not, it's because there's some problem in your life. That's a perversion. He says it's adding something to Christ. There's the gospel of Jesus Christ and everybody should be healed. And the center has moved from where it was, the faith that was once delivered to the saints, to somewhere else. And if somebody does that, Paul says, let them be eternally damned. Whether it's us, we come back with a different story, or if an angel appears to you. And you see, they called Paul and Barnabas messengers. They thought they were the messengers of the gods, Zeus and Hermes. He said, doesn't matter whether it's us or a messenger from the gods, an angel, whoever comes with any other message than the one you've received, let him be eternally damned. If anybody tells you it's Jesus Christ plus this for you to be saved, let them be eternally damned. And he says it twice in a row, and he is not joking. And I didn't say it, he said it. That's serious business. He says, I'm amazed you're so soon removed from the gospel you had called into the sphere of grace to another gospel, which is not another gospel, he says. But there are some that would trouble you and would pervert the gospel of Christ. Now, it's interesting. That word pervert there, it's only used three times in the New Testament. Once here, it's translated pervert. It's used in Acts chapter 2:20, where it says, in the last day, in the day of the Lord that Joel speaks of, that the sun shall be turned to darkness. Same word, shall be turned. The sun shall be turned to darkness. It's used in James chapter 4, verse 9, where it says, let your laughter be turned into mourning, be turned into again. Here it's just written pervert. And it has the sense of being turned to the opposite. And Paul says, you know, he uses the word here because it's just like it is in Acts. It's like the sun being turned to darkness. It's like laughter being turned to mourning. If you add anything else to Jesus Christ, you've changed the religion. He says, if they have added anything to Christ, it's not another gospel. It's not another gospel. It's a perversion. And let whoever does that be eternally damned, he says. Because they're messing with the gospel that I learned, not from man, but from heaven. They're messing with the things that I've seen, not in this world, but in the eternal realm. They're touching of the message, the only message that could take sinning human beings and draw them into a sphere of grace where God can fellowship with man. And that's what he wants, is your fellowship. He wants you.
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2: There are things that have happened in our lives. There are things that are very painful, things that are very hurtful, things that maybe even are very regrettable. Sad things, injustices, pains, problems, disappointments. Do you know these things happen to us all? There isn't a person listening to my voice that hasn't experienced one or two or three or four or maybe all of them and might even be experiencing them right now. This is common to man. For believers, those that are following Jesus, and unbelievers alike, we all experience pain and problem in life. Every single one of us. And yet, if we remain in the past, we'll miss the present move of God. If we remain holding on to those things, we're going to miss what God wants to do in our life today. There's a time where we just need to fill our horns with oil and we need to go.
3: This

0: It doesn't take long for the Christian to come to the realization that God's plans for us don't always make sense. It's because God works in ways that we often don't and won't understand. And when that takes place, we need to adjust our perspective, values, or timetable to fit His. Well, today on Abounding Grace, Pastor Ed Tater will show us how to do that. We're traveling through 1 Samuel at the present time. Here today, we'll be looking at chapter 16. It's here that the Lord anoints David to be king over Israel. This was a move that certainly didn't make a great deal of sense in that day and age.
1: Take your Bibles, open them to 1 Samuel chapter 16. Jesus spoke of the blasphemy of the Holy Spirit. The blasphemy of the Holy Spirit is the denial of the work of God is from God. The blasphemy of the Holy Spirit is attributing the work of God to the devil. The blasphemy of the Holy Spirit is the one unforgivable sin. And attributing the work of God to the devil is nothing less than refusing to accept the gift of God. The only unforgivable sin there is to reject the salvation that is given to you and me as a gift. It is seen in many different ways, but here's the thing, we need to be careful. We really don't know when a person has gone beyond the point of no return. We really don't know. We might look and come to a conclusion, but we really don't know because we don't know the hearts of man. So because of this, we desperately pray for those we know that are living lives not reflective of the love of God. We desperately pray for our loved ones that reject God openly or live in such a way where they say they believe in God but their lives betray their words. Those living in rebellion, those living in sin, those living in resistance toward God. We desperately pray. We don't know the hearts of men. We don't know. We can't just point at someone and go, you've sinned. You've sinned the unforgivable sin. No. As long as they have breath, we're going to preach the gospel and we're going to pray for God's best. Yet I have to say this, in the Bible, lives are given to us pretty much from beginning to end. And in some cases, the lives portrayed, the true story of the lives portrayed in the scriptures show us how it ends, and even God will tell us the condition of their life. When a life is revealed from beginning to end, we can look back and see the circumstances of their lives. We can see the decisions that they made. Now, stepping away from the blasphemy of the Holy Spirit for a second, let's just talk about people wasting their lives. That's a little bit more easy to see, isn't it? It's a little bit easier to see the potential in someone's life and the decisions that they make where they throw a good life away. Where you would look at them and say there has been so much potential or that person did so much good, but they didn't end up finishing well. That is what we see in King Saul. We don't quite know the condition of his soul, even from the text. I think you can make strong arguments on either side of the condition of his soul. But one thing we can all agree on, King Saul wasted a good life, a life with the anointing of God, a life with the authority of God, a life with the empowerment of God. A life that was given chance after chance. We use the phrase the God of the second chance, but in reality, in totality, God is the God of many, many, many. For some, uncounted, we're unable to count how many chances God would give for us to recover, to enter back into a vibrant relationship with Him. And Saul, we've learned, given chance after chance, refused to yield his life, the control of his life over to the God who loved him. And yet God did not give up on man. He had yet another choice for the people of God. A new king with a new heart despite Saul's failure. That's where we pick up in verse 1 of chapter 16. Then the Lord said to Samuel, "How long will you mourn for Saul, seeing I have rejected him from reigning over Israel? Fill your horn with oil and go. I'm sending you to Jesse the Bethlehemite. For I have provided myself a king among his sons." And Samuel said, "How can I go? If Saul hears it, he'll kill me." And the Lord said, "Take a heifer with you and say, 'I have come to sacrifice to the Lord.' Then invite Jesse to the sacrifice, and I will show you what you shall do. You shall anoint for me the one I named to you." So Samuel did what the Lord said, went to Bethlehem, and the elders of the town trembled at his coming and said, "Do you come peaceably?" And he said, "Peaceably I've come to sacrifice to the Lord. Sanctify yourselves and come with me to the sacrifice." Then he sanctified Jesse and his sons and invited them to the sacrifice. We saw at the end of the last chapter that Samuel is tore up emotionally over the failure of King Saul. I believe Samuel loved Saul. I believe Samuel believed in Saul. I believe Samuel wanted what was best for Saul. And while God was dealing with King Saul's failure, so was Samuel. And isn't it true? It is very difficult to deal with the failure of people that are close to us. It's very difficult. And when you see somebody fall, as we saw last time, I mentioned that no one that falls into sin, if you want to use that phrase, I don't like using that phrase so much, they fall into sin. No one that rebels against God, no one that falls away from the Lord, no one that backslides into destruction does so unwarned and unwept for. Someone somewhere weeping for that loved one, that friend that turned their back on the Lord or never turned their back toward the Lord. And yet, in his failure, God interrupts the mourning. He interrupts the sorrow, and he has direction. He has direction for Samuel. And he tells him in verse 1, fill your horn with oil. The horn is a container. Fill your container with oil and go, because I provided myself a king among his sons. Go to Jesse. He lives in Bethlehem. I'm still at work. King Saul has failed, but I am still at work. And friends, if you can recognize that in your life, that despite man's failure, God continues to work. He is working and continuing to work on the earth today despite man's failure. Any man, any woman, God is going to continue his work. And with that comes the work that God's going to do in Samuel. He's going to use him. Now, it's important for us to pause here and circle. If you like to write in your Bibles in verse 1, you may want to circle the words, "and go." And go. It's important in our faith walk journey with Jesus to go. Now, I'm not referring to the evangelism of go. As you know, the heart of our church is when disciples send, and when we send someone, they go. That's not what I believe is being referred to. It's important as we're walking with the Lord and facing great difficulties and great issues that we learn to move on. We need to learn to move on. We need to learn to fill our horns with oil. Remember, we've learned in our studies that oil is often symbolic of the Holy Spirit. It also speaks in the scriptures of comfort. It's important that we fill our horns with oil and we go. We need to learn how to move on into the will of God for our lives. There are things that have happened in our lives. There are things that are very painful, things that are very hurtful, things that maybe even are very regrettable. Sad things, injustices, pains, problems, disappointments. Do you know these things happen to us all? There isn't a person listening to my voice that hasn't experienced one or two or three or four or maybe all of them and might even be experiencing them right now. This is common to man. For believers, those that are following Jesus, and unbelievers alike, we all experience pain and problem in life, every single one of us. And yet, if we remain in the past, we'll miss the present move of God. If we remain holding on to those things, we're going to miss what God wants to do in our life today. There's a time where we just need to fill our horns with oil and we need to go. We need to move in the will of God. Now, please understand me. I'm not referring to moving on as if you just get over it. That's a different phrase. Be careful. I'm not encouraging you, just get over it. Because unfortunately, some things in life you're not going to get over. I don't believe that's the counsel of the Lord. Get over it. If you ever use those phrases with people, That's really not a nice thing to say. There's a much better way of delivering that kind of news. It's not get over it. It's moving on into the will of God. There comes a time. There's a time of mourning and weeping. And then for Samuel, there's a time. Okay, it's time to go on. You got to go. I have a work to do. The people are important to me. And I want to give them a new king. I'm going to give them a new king, Samuel. And you're the one that's going to anoint him. Really, what I see here in this phrase, it's time to go. And it's time to be sent by the Lord. It's time to be a part of what God is providing for the nation. It really brings us back to the sovereign hand of God. Just recognizing that, yes, somehow God is working all things together for the good, for those that love him, those that are called according to his purpose. He sends him to Bethlehem. Samuel, it's time to get up. You got to fill your horn. You got to take some oil. I'm sending you because I've got a king, and I want you to be a part of it. And Samuel's response in verse 2 is, wait a minute, how can I do that? Saul will kill me. So not only is he expressing, not only do we see Samuel really expressing emotion in mourning, but here's another emotion that comes right up on mourning, fear. Wait a minute, I don't want to die. He had a good reason to fear King Saul, as King Saul was very temperamental and very rash in his decision. And he had a violent temper, and he was in control. But it's encouraging to see God meet Samuel right where he was at and provide for him the solution. He tells him to take a sacrifice. He gives him a solution of how to both fulfill his calling and also cover the situation and make sure that Saul is not going to be attracted to what Samuel's doing and kill him. Now, this section, we're going to see a couple things in this section of the scriptures that many people will bring you to, and really in 1 Samuel we've seen quite a few, where people will bring to you and they'll refer to it as a Bible difficulty, or it's a big question, and here's one of them. Because many people in verses 1 through 5 come to the conclusion that God is telling Samuel to lie. And the reason being is that the goal to go there is to have anoint the king, but the story or the action will be under the work of sacrifice. And so some people go, wait a minute, he's telling Samuel to lie. But that's not what God is doing here. What God is doing is telling Samuel to do two things. Number one, go anoint the king. Number two, provide a sacrifice. He's not telling him to lie. He's telling him to do two things. He added something. You go, wait a minute. If the ulterior motive was to anoint a king, then why didn't you just have Samuel go ahead and tell everybody he's there to anoint the king instead of have the sacrifice? Well, the question is raised this. Another way of looking at this is asking this question. Is it always necessary or even possible to share everything that there is to share? And the answer to that is no. It's not always necessary, and it's not always possible. You go, well, maybe God is telling him to tell a half lie. No, because a half lie is a whole lie. There's no half lie, half truth. If God's telling him to tell a half lie, it's really all lying, and there's no deception or darkness in God. But when you think about the reality of life, it's not always possible to tell every single... For example, you go through something that... you go through something that by the time you tell it, you forgot three parts of it. You just forgot. And you are trying to process and you're trying to give... Hey, I'm telling you everything, but you aren't really telling everything because you forgot. You don't have a piece of information. Or... with Samuel here. Another way, I'm giving you some options to look at in order to understand that, you know, first of all, he's just telling them to do two things. Second of all, he is giving him information and saying he doesn't have to tell, he doesn't have to reveal that he's here to anoint a king. He can do it in such a way to sacrifice and draw people together. And obviously he's telling Jesse, and obviously he's going to tell David. Obviously he's going to unveil over time, but Samuel's concealing part of his trip, but he isn't holding back information deceptively or dishonestly. There's a big difference between dishonesty, falsehood, and telling one part of what you know. And so we need to be careful here that really what's happening is he's going to anoint the king, and then God gives him something else to do, but he doesn't have, you don't have to rush in and tell everything, because you know that as you're sacrificing, as you're obeying the Lord, the other things will unfold. And as the other things unfold, you will have the fullness of what's being revealed before you. It happens all the time. There are times when as a pastor, someone will share something with me and I'm not able, because of the confidentiality of the ministry, I'm not able to share it. And nor will I. It doesn't make me dishonest. It makes me, really, it builds the truth of, and if you were to ask directly, which no one ever asks them directly, but if you were asked directly, then I would just have to tell you, I can't tell you that. But most of the time when we're talking, I don't go around, hey, I know five things and I can't tell you three of them. And we don't operate in that realm. And so there's a lot of possibilities here. The conclusion simply is that God is not instructing Samuel to lie. He's giving him something additional to enter into this family. Verse 6. So it was when they came that he looked at Eliab and said, "Surely the Lord's anointed is before him." But the Lord said to Samuel, "Do not look at his appearance or at the height of his stature, because I have refused him. For the Lord does not see as man sees, for man looks at the outward appearance, but the Lord looks at the heart." Samuel didn't learn an important lesson. This is a man of God. He's been walking with God, been through a lot with God, dedicated from his, even before he was born, been through ups and downs. He's had his failures and successes. He has personally mourned and grieved and watched the difficulty with King Saul, who was chosen by the people and approved by the people and really encouraged the people. Why? Because of outward. He was tall in stature, and he looked like a king, and that's a good king. And Samuel's lived through all of this, and when he comes to Jesse's house, he sees the oldest son, and he goes, "This is it. He's the one." And God intervenes, and he goes, no, this isn't the one. I've refused him. And something's happening with you, Samuel. The Lord does not see as man sees. God sees something different. Man looks at the outward appearance, but the Lord looks at the heart. Operating by sight and not by faith, Samuel here, a problem we all have. God intervenes and mildly rebukes Samuel, gives him an explanation. And verse 7 is very important to consider. I don't want to skip over it before we move on to the next section. It's true. When you look at the end of verse 7, at the end it says, "But the Lord looks at the heart." That is a true statement, one that should be encouraging to us. While other people have estimations of us, God truly knows our heart. God will truly reveal our hearts to us. God can take a hard heart and make it soft. God knows everything there is to know about us forever and ever into eternity. He knows the heart. Jot it down, Jeremiah chapter 17, verse 9. "The heart is deceitful above all things and desperately wicked. Who can know it? I, the Lord, search the heart. I test the mind, even to give every man according to his ways, according to the fruit of his doings." It's true. And often the only emphasis given when considering this mistake that Samuel makes. If you find people quoting this verse, maybe you've even done it yourself. This verse, you didn't even know the address in 1 Samuel here, but you've probably used this phrase many times. Maybe somebody came after you, "You don't know my heart. You know, God looks at the outward, man looks at the outward and God looks at the heart." You probably quoted it. You maybe didn't know where it was, but it's right here in relationship to David being chosen king, but going through his brother first. And the emphasis that it usually comes up in is knowing the heart. You're using it. It's used to describe, hey, my motives were clean, man. And you may not see it, but the Lord knows my heart. And you would be right. That's an accurate, wise use of this passage. It's true in the sake of Samuel with Eliab, and it would be true if you used it in that way to really emphasize that God does know the heart and that your heart, your conscience is clean before the Lord. That is a great emphasis to make. Yes, God knows the heart, but the first part of it is true too. The first part is very true. When the first part says that, well, really the second part, all of it's true, but for the Lord does not see as man sees, for man looks at the outward appearance. Let that sink in. That's all people can see in your life, is your outward appearance. Don't let it devolve into something of how you dress, and there's a certain way for Christians to dress. Of course, there's a level of modesty, the Bible says, and being careful with modesty, both men and women, not to draw attention to your body, but rather to dress modestly so the attention goes to the Lord. You know, that's not actually what this verse is referring to, but there is a sense of modesty. This isn't like the right way to dress or how long your dresses have to be, and men with collars and suits and ties. That is not what he is speaking of here at all. That would be a misuse of this. But more simply, it is a truth that all people can see is your outward appearance. What you look like, what you say, how you act. And I'm always reminding the pastors and the leaders here. I'm always bringing to our attention, reminding myself that it's important to remember that people only see the outside. And there's a lot more to see now with the outside, isn't there, with social media. They only see what you're posting. They only see the pictures of what you're doing and what you're into. They only see what you're showing them. I mean, a lot of people don't live with you, but the people that live with you, they still only see your outward appearance. They don't see your heart. And I believe it's important to be reminded that our outward example is very important. The outward example of our lives. Sometimes this can be seen as a legalistic type of observation, and I would suggest to you that not so. It's not legalistic at all. Your example and mine is very important. The outward matters and will either lead someone closer to Jesus or farther away. Your example and mine.
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1: A shepherd's job is to protect the sheep, whether they like it or not.
2: We've chased wolves out of here before, where we've found out this guy's scamming on that girl. We've chased them out. We're shepherds. I'll say pick up that stick and chase them out here. They shouldn't be in here. They're going to rip off that sheep. The girls get all hurt and all upset. Oh, you know, no, you're judging. No, what we're doing is protecting you because this guy's a wolf. He's going to rip you off. He's going to hurt you. Oh, well, who told you to? The word of the Lord says I'm to protect the sheep. Now, if you want to go out there and get ripped off, that's your choice. I sounded the trumpet. You don't want to hear it. It's up to you. But the fact is, that person's going to hurt you. And we are here to protect you from that. That's what shepherds do.

0: Wouldn't it be great if everyone who went to church was a true believer? Unfortunately, it's possible to regularly attend church and listen to the message, but not really believe it or truly follow the Lord. This was true in Ezekiel's day too. The Israelites loved to gather around and listen to the prophet speak, but then they went back to their idolatry. Today on A Sure Foundation, we're looking at Ezekiel 33, where the Lord is making it clear that they will know that the prophet was speaking truth and they disregarded his words. Here to teach us is Pastor David Rosales.
1: The mountains of Israel shall be so desolate that no one will pass through. Then they shall know that I am the Lord, when I have made the land most desolate because of all their abominations which they have committed. So Ezekiel here in these verses is rebuking Israel for her carnal confidence. They're saying, well, God gave the land to Abraham by promise before he had children. Now we're many. And by sheer numbers, that ought to guarantee that the land belongs to us because we have greater numbers. But God says, is that how you think? Well, you've been violating the requirements of the law. You are violent idolaters. You trust in the arm of the flesh. You are completely immoral. You're destroying the sanctity of marriage. But you think that the land is yours. Not only that, notice verse 27, you put your confidence in the sword. And by the sword, you will perish. So God is saying, no, I'm going to bring judgment on you. I'm going to make the place desolate. But now he says something extremely powerful. Verse 30, as for you, son of man, the children of your people are talking about you beside the walls and in the doors of the houses.

0: Jesus. And they speak to one another, everyone saying to his brother, please, come and hear what the word is that comes from the Lord. So they come to you as people do. They sit before you as my people, and they hear your words, but they do not do them. For with their mouth they show much love, but their hearts pursue their own gain. Indeed, you are to them as a very lovely song of one who has a pleasant voice and can play well on an instrument. For they hear your words, but they do not do them. And when this comes to pass, surely it will come. Then they will know that a prophet has been among them. These verses here have been very personal verses to me for many, many years. Many years. And what the Lord is speaking about here, I think has practical application in our day. You see, he's speaking to people who are there, the captives who are in exile in Babylon. And God is saying that these people's apparent interest in his ministry, in no way reveals that they have sincere faith at all. It's not proof of their sincerity. These people enjoy hearing what he has to say. They enjoyed his power. They enjoyed his eloquence. They enjoyed so much about what Ezekiel was all about. This is a man that they could respect. This is a man that spoke with such authority. And they did appreciate it. They did like the way he spoke. And they would even listen to his message. But they refused to obey it. And that's what the Lord is speaking about. Notice how he says in verse 30, as for you, son of man, the children of your people are talking about you beside the walls. And they're in the doorways of the houses. So what he's saying is, you are the one that people speak about the most as they're walking around. They'll lean against the wall when it's warm and they're getting shaded there. And they lean against the wall in the shade. And you are the topic of conversation. They speak concerning you and the things that you've been saying. Or they'll be there in the doorways and a neighbor may be passing by and they motion to the neighbor and the neighbor comes up there and joins them there in their doorway where they're living and they begin to speak, they begin to talk. They're in small groups and as they're in these small groups throughout the city, they bring up Ezekiel in their conversation. What's interesting to me is they have an outward appearance of being people who are actually sincere. Not only do they have that outward appearance of being sincere, but notice in verse 30 how it says that they speak to one another, saying to his brother, everyone saying to his brother, please come and hear what the word is that comes from the Lord. They even have a bit of an evangelism thing going. They like what you're saying so much that they actually invite others to come and hear you speak. The things that you are saying really, really genuinely entertains them. These are people who are inviters. And these are the kinds of people who were hearing him and they said, man, this guy's got something to say. He's got something to say that's really important. And they weren't ashamed to go and speak to one of their friends and say, man, you've got to come and you've got to hear this guy. This guy's got something to say. You need to listen to it. They were inviters. You know, everybody knows that churches grow through invitations. I mean, you can go out and you can take out all the ads that you want. You can do all kinds of things to publicize your presence. But the way churches here in the 21st century grow and have always grown is by word of mouth. It's by people inviting others. Saying, I've got a place that I go that I think you'd profit from. I think that you'd appreciate it. And that's how churches grow. That's the way that most churches grow. And so you see, these are the people who go out and they invite other people to come in here. And not only do they invite, notice verse 31, they come to you as people do, and they sit before you as my people and hear your words. They come and they listen. They talk about you. These are the people who will come in, and notice how he says, they sit before you as my people. They crowd around you. They listen attentively, reverently. They appear to be godly. They're not the kinds of people who stand up and walk out when Ezekiel's speaking. They stay there and they listen to the whole thing. And they seem eager to hear everything that you have to say. They want to know these things. They have all of those appearances. And by outside appearances, in church speak, They're the dream congregation. They talk positively about the pastor after they leave the service. They invite people to come to church. They reveal their delight in what they're hearing. They sit quietly. They sit attentively. They sit patiently. They sit reverently. They seem to be soaking in everything that is being said. They are the dream church. When the pastor comes out and he's respected by the people who are there, when he opens his mouth, they become quiet. They're attentive. They sit before you, he said, as my people. They have that appearance that they're really sincere. He said, but there's a bit of a problem here. He said, they sit before you as my people, and they hear your words, but they do not do them. For with their mouth they show much love, but their hearts pursue their own gain. Indeed, you are to them as a very lovely song of one who has a pleasant voice and can play well on an instrument, for they hear your words, but they do not do them. And it's a bit of a problem. They don't practice what's being preached. Now in Matthew, if you take notes, chapter 7, verses 24 through 27, Jesus said it like this: whoever hears these sayings of mine and does them, I will liken him to a wise man who built his house on the rock. The rain descended, the floods came, the winds blew and beat on that house, and it did not fall, for it was founded on the rock. Everyone who hears these sayings of mine and does not do them will be like a foolish man who built his house on the sand. The rain descended, the floods came, the winds blew, beat on that house, and it fell. Great was its fall. The difference. It's interesting to notice the difference is those who hear and do and those who hear and do not. When Jesus is speaking there, he says the conditions that exist for both the righteous and the unrighteous. Both the person who hears his word and does it, as well as the one who hears it and does not do it, encounter storms in life. Yet the one who hears the word of God and does what God says is able to remain strong because his life is founded on something more solid than sinking sand.
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0: Storms hit everybody's life. People go through troubles. Believers and unbelievers alike go through storms and go through pain and go through sorrow, go through times of trial and go through loss and everything else. I used to wish, I still do, frankly, that I could give an invitation with the promise, if you come to Jesus Christ tonight, you will never have a problem again. Man, that would be a lie. Because you, when you begin to follow the Lord, you know this. That's when it seems your problems start. I got saved and I was so excited. Oh, I was so blessed. Life was great for 3 days. And then I started going through my crises and my trials of faith, and it's been that way for almost 39 years. One thing after another, one storm after another, one trial after another, one pain after another. And sometimes it can feel like wave upon wave upon wave, and it just doesn't seem to let up. One thing after another. Those of you who body surf or surf, you know you go out into that surf and sometimes these sets come rolling in. You get underneath one wave and here comes the next. You get underneath that one, here comes the next. And sometimes it pounds you and pounds you and pounds you. And you just, man, you're losing breath. You're getting to be nervous because it doesn't seem like it's ever going to stop. And then it calms for a while. You catch your breath and here comes another set. That's the way it works. And so you say, then why should I get saved? Well, because if you drown, you go to heaven. The fact is, everybody goes through trials. Everybody goes through tough times. But the one who builds their life on the solid rock of Jesus Christ and His Word has a hope that is real. It's not the hope that's a result of some promise some person gave to us. That hope comes because we have a God who cannot lie, who tells us the truth and holds fast to us through all things. You see, these people, with their mouth, were showing much love, but their hearts pursued their own gain. In other words, they were skillful in saying the right kinds of things, but their hearts were not truly regenerated. They were skillful in saying, oh, I just love God with all of my heart. I just love the Lord with everything that's in me. It's like those who party on Saturday and serve on Sunday. There's a lot of people who do that. There are a lot of people who go out and they live in the world 6 days out of the week, and the seventh day they come in and serve in their churches. With their mouth, oh, they profess great love. Their hearts are far from God. And that's sad. I mean, that's the situation. That's the condition of the church today. I was talking to a friend of mine recently who was asking me my opinion on something. He said a particular fellowship. He went to a church. He was asking me, what is your opinion on this? So when you ask me and you're asking for an honest response, I'll give you one. And he says, worship is very entertaining. He says, this particular church has a light show. He says, the lights are just going over. He says, it's like you're at a concert in any kind of, you know, arena or whatever. He says, the lights are all over the audience. He says, and then the people up there leading worship are dancing, you know, bouncing up and down and all. And he says, what do you think about that? And I said, what do I think about that? I said, well, you call it worship, but in reality, what you're talking about is music, right? He says, no, I'm talking about worship. I said, no, you're talking about music. I said, because what you're asking is what do I think about the entertainment value of having lights and people bouncing around on a stage? And in reality, I said, what I think that is I think that's entertainment. I said, is it worship is a different question. Because I said, I would submit that it's not worship. I would submit that that's a music concert. Now, do I like good music? Absolutely. Do I think that that worship leader who's trying to get me bounce with him, do I think that I'm going to be worshiping the Lord by jumping up and down? I said, I'd rather doubt that. Because I'm distracted away from Jesus Christ because I'm too busy losing wind because I can't bounce that long. I'm going to get tired. My aerobic's not up to snuff. What do I think? I think that churches are filled with entertainment. I believe that there are some very large works throughout this nation that are filled with entertaining speakers who don't teach the truth of the word. Absolutely, there's no doubt about that. And I believe that churches sometimes that are pastored by genuine, faith-filled men of God are filled with people who don't have a desire to serve Jesus Christ. There's no doubt about that at all. That's absolutely true. It's the biggest church in town, therefore I go to that church. Why? Because I'm running for political office and I want to have people know that I go to church, and therefore I go to the most impressive church. I've had people approach me here who are candidates for political office, shake my hand, tell me that they're here today, as if I'm going to stand up here and say, oh, by the way, so-and-so is out there. Let's all rise and give this person a standing ovation because he's running. Are you kidding me? But there are people who do that. There are people who do that. Like, you're supposed to just be impressed. And they will come to church here and other churches like this, and they'll say, I am part of that. No, they hear, but they do not do. They're not there to actually have their lives changed. They're there for a variety of other reasons. People come to churches and sit like the genuine Christians, when in reality what they're trying to do is pick up on the girl that invited them to church. And they will put on like, oh yeah, I love Jesus, hallelujah, praise God, amen, and all of that, until they seduce her, and then they go to another church and seduce somebody else. We've chased wolves out of here before, where we've found out this guy's scamming on that girl. We've chased him out. We're shepherds. Say, pick up that stick and chase him out here. They shouldn't be in here. They're going to rip off that sheep. The girls get all hurt and all upset. Oh, you know, no, you're judging. No, what we're doing is protecting you because this guy's a wolf. He's going to rip you off. He's going to hurt you. Oh, well, who told you to? The word of the Lord says I'm to protect the sheep. Now, if you want to go out there and get ripped off, that's your choice. I sounded the trumpet. You don't want to hear it. It's up to you. But the fact is, that person's going to hurt you, and we are here to protect you from that. That's what shepherds do. But there are people who come to churches, and they'll sit there as God's people, and they say, oh, you've got to hear what's being said. And that's what Ezekiel's saying. Ezekiel, It's like they're going to a concert. You've got a great voice, and you're very skillful on your musical instrument. And they come and they enjoy you. They are so entertained by you. They appreciate your skill, but they ignore your message. It reminds me of Mark chapter 6, verse 20, where there it speaks of Herod. Herod had taken his brother Philip's wife. John the Baptist had spoken and had said, "It is not lawful for you to have your brother's wife." Herodias, the wife of Herod, got upset, and Herod ultimately put him in jail. And yet it tells us in Mark chapter 6, verse 20, that Herod feared John, knowing that he was a just and holy man. And he protected him. And when he heard him, he did many things and heard him gladly. Herod, listen to John the Baptist, protecting him and hearing him gladly, until through a drunken oath, and we all know the story, on his birthday when he had his captains and chief politicos with him, and he made that drunken oath to Herodias' daughter, "Ask for me up to half of my kingdom and I'll give it to you. What do you want?" And that's when she scurries off to her mom and says, "I can have anything in this kingdom, up to half of it. What should I ask for?" "Ask for the head of John the Baptist," her immediate response. And he said, "I don't want to do this," but for his drunken oath's sake and because he wanted to save face in front of his men, John's head was delivered to Herodias on that platter. He listened to him, even heard him gladly, and did some of the things. But when it came down to it, he never accepted what the message was. There are some people today who do the same thing. God is saying, they hear your words, but they don't do them. You know, sin can be divided into the sins of commission, which means we do what we've been commanded not to do. Sins of commission. God says, don't have idols. We have idols. God says, don't take my name in vain. We take his name in vain. God says, do not murder. We murder. We commit adultery. We can steal and lie. We can covet. We can do all of those things. And those things are called sins of commission, but there are also sins of omission. A sin of omission is not doing what we know we are supposed to do. James 4:17 says, to him who knows to do good and does not do it, to him it is sin. James 1:22 says, be doers of the word and not hearers only, deceiving yourselves. Jesus in John 13:17 said, if you know these things, blessed are you if you do them. See, so the question is, and I ask myself this, by the way, sometimes the passion that comes out you may think is being directed to you. It's not, it's directed to me. I ask myself this question. What is it that I know I'm supposed to be doing that I refuse to do? What is it that I know I'm supposed to do that I refuse to do? That I refuse to do? What is it that you know you're supposed to be doing and you've refused to do? Because we come and we hear our Bible studies, we read the Word together, we have our devotions daily, we read the Word of God, and God speaks to us. What is it that He wants us to do that we refuse to do? We know more than we do. And I don't say that to condemn anybody. I don't say that to my own condemnation. That's just a fact. I think that the real thing is I know that. And what I try to do with the Lord every day is I ask Him, God, help me to do what You've called me to do. Help me to be obedient today. I do it one day at a time. Help me to be obedient today. It's interesting how layer upon layer, day after day, week after week, month after month, year after year, these days and weeks and months and years begin to add up, and a life is slowly but surely changed over the course of those days, months, and years. And the willingness to obey becomes more and more your simple lifestyle. At first, it isn't easy, I have to be honest with you. There are so many things that I'd rather do than some of the things I'm supposed to do. But over time, I've learned to die to certain things because I see the life and joy of doing the right things. That's how it works. And over time, you grow. These people came, sat there, and said, man, you got to hear what this guy's got to say. This is the most skilled, eloquent, powerful preacher. He says they act just like they're really genuine. But in reality, they're not. They hear, but they don't do. And he says, finally, when this comes to pass, surely it will come. They will know that a prophet has been among them. Time is going to prove your words to be true. And by experience, they'll know that you spoke for me. They're going to know. that they weren't listening to some hireling singing. They're going to know that Ezekiel is a man of God. They will know that a prophet has been among them. God help us. God help us all. Starting with me, God help us all to put into practice what God has said in His Word. Because in that is a blessing. You see, Paul said, the things which you learned and received and heard and saw in me, these do. And the God of peace will be with you. Do these things. There's a result. The God of peace will be with you. I simply want to have fellowship with the God of peace. And I want to have His peace in my life.
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0: This is The Lamp, a ministry outreach of Calvary Chapel, Fredericksburg. 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
2: A church or a ministry can be built with things that look real, that look like the real deal, but they're wood, hay, and stubble. So we want to build God's church, God's way, with God's materials, gold, silver, precious stones. Well, what would that be? Gold, silver, and precious stones. I believe this would be the things that God has provided for His church, and that a church should be built on, or a ministry should be built on, God's word that God has given to His church, prayer, and a dependence upon the Holy Spirit to build the church. These are gold, silver, and precious stones.
3: If you were house shopping, you wouldn't buy a house on the edge of a mountain that's known to have mudslides. That's guaranteed to crumble. You want a house that is on solid ground and won't be going anywhere anytime soon. In today's message, Pastor Dan says that some churches are completely built on the wrong foundation. Churches that use worldly things to bring you in are churches built on the wrong ideals. This can affect your faith and how you perceive the gospel. Seek a church with the right foundation. Now here's Pastor Dan in the book of 1 Corinthians chapter 3 for today's edition of Ring of Truth.

0: each believer will be rewarded for the work that they've done for Jesus Christ. Paul was a planter. Apollos was a waterer. Someone else came along and was the harvester. And they all worked in the field, right? They were working in the church, planting, watering, harvesting. And each person will receive a reward for their labor and their role in that process. He says in verse 9, we are God's fellow workers. Isn't that wonderful, that picture? We're God's fellow workers, and you are God's field. We have the privilege of laboring together with God in God's field, the church. And again, some of us get to plant seeds. Some of us get to water seeds. And together we get to see God give the increase. We get to see God produce life and fruit in people's lives through His Word. We get to see people come alive spiritually. We get to see people grow in the grace and knowledge of Jesus Christ and bear fruit for God. And God deserves all the glory for the results. And Paul is describing here for us God's way of growing His church. God's way of growing His church. The Word of God is taught, the Word of God is shared, and then God causes the Word to grow in a person's heart and produce life and produce fruit. And we trust that God will give increase to His Word as we faithfully teach the Word and share the Word and give the Word. We trust that God will cause His Word to produce life and produce fruit in people's hearts. Now, at the end of verse 9, Paul shifts illustrations and he pictures the church now as a building. So first a field and now a building. He says, you are God's building. And again, Paul is speaking of how the church of God or how a ministry is built. And he's talking about a local church, a local congregation or a ministry and how it's built. And so please notice what he says in verse 10. According to the grace of God, which was given to me as a wise master builder, I have laid the foundation and another builds on it. But let each one take heed how he builds on it. Paul laid the foundation of the church in the city of Corinth, and then others came after Paul, like Apollos, and built upon Paul's foundation there in Corinth. They built the church. They built the building called the church in Corinth. And in verse 10, Paul gives us a warning. He says, but let each one take heed how he builds. Take heed, be careful, he says, how you build the church, or how you build a ministry, or the way you build a local church or ministry, or the manner in which you build. There are different ways a church or ministry can be built. There are different methods. There are different building materials, if you will, that can be used to build a church or a ministry. As with any building, you start with the foundation. If you don't have a good foundation, the building will not stand. So what should be the foundation of a local church or a ministry? Well, Paul tells us in verse 11, for no other foundation can anyone lay than that which is laid, which is Jesus Christ. Jesus Christ should be the foundation of a church or a ministry. When Paul came to Corinth, remember he said, I determine not to know anything among you except Jesus Christ and Him crucified. That was the foundation that Paul laid for the church in Corinth. Jesus Christ and Him crucified. This is what we're going to build the church on here in Corinth. Jesus Christ and Him crucified. Paul established the church in Corinth on the gospel message. Jesus Christ and Him crucified. And you might be sitting there and thinking, well, of course, like what else would you build a church on? Well, listen, a church or a ministry can be built on something other than Jesus Christ and Him crucified. a church or a ministry can have a different foundation that it's built on. You know, a church can be built on the personality of the pastor. A church can be built on a church growth model. A church can be built on methods or programs. A church can be built on clever gimmicks to attract a crowd. A church can be built on, you know, experiences, emotional experiences. It can be built on human wisdom. A church or a ministry can be built on all kinds of things other than Jesus Christ. So don't just assume that a church or a ministry is built on the foundation of Jesus Christ and Him crucified or the gospel. And if it's not built on Jesus Christ and Him crucified, if it doesn't have the right foundation, well, then it's not going to stand. It's not going to stand the test of time. So you have to start out with the right foundation. And again, Paul tells us in verse 11, Jesus Christ is the only foundation a church or a ministry should be built on. But that's not always the case. Now, after the foundation is in place, then you can start building the structure. You can start building the building. In verse 12, Paul points out in verse 12 that people may choose to use different building materials to build the building or to build a local church. Just like in building a physical building, you can use different materials to build that building. And you can use quality materials that are going to last a long time and stand the test of time. Or you can use inferior materials that won't last. And those inferior materials may look nice, but they're not really going to last over time. You've got to build with the right materials. So look what he says in verse 12 about the materials that are used to build the building. Now, if anyone builds on this foundation with gold, silver, precious stones, wood, hay, and straw, you can stop right there. Some will choose to build a church or a ministry with quality materials that last. Others will build with poor materials that will not last. Gold, silver, precious stones, those are materials that will last. Wood, hay, stubble, materials that will not last. You know, as you know, just in physical buildings, wood, hay, stubble can be made to look very nice. It can be very attractive, very appealing, but it's still wood, hay, and stubble. You know, you can go down to Lowe's, for example, or go down to Home Depot, and you can look at building materials that are made from some kind of man-made composite material, and it looks real. It looks like the real thing. You can go into the flooring section at Home Depot, and they've got some flooring materials that are made from man-made materials that look like genuine hardwood flooring. But it's not. It's not the real thing. It's not genuine. It's inferior to the genuine. And my point is, a church or a ministry can be built with things that look real, that look like the real deal, but they're wood, hay, and stubble. And so we want to build God's church, God's way, with God's materials, gold, silver, precious stones. Well, what would that be? Gold, silver, and precious stone. I believe this would be the things that God has provided for His church, and that a church should be built on, or a ministry should be built on, God's word that God has given to His church, prayer, and a dependence upon the Holy Spirit to build the church. These are gold, silver, and precious stones, in my opinion. You know, Acts chapter 2, verse 42, the early church continued steadfastly in the apostles' doctrine, prayer, fellowship, and the breaking of bread. That's gold, silver, precious stones. Wood, hay, stubble. Well, wood, hay, stubble, that would be relying upon carnal methods to build the church, relying upon programs to build the church, relying upon human wisdom to build the church, relying upon marketing to build the church, gimmicks to attract a crowd, to get people in the door. You know, someone who used to go to church here has moved away. They shared with me last week a little advertisement from their community where they live now. It's a church in their community that is starting a teaching series on the gospel according to Taylor Swift. Please don't look it up, because I don't want them to get like any traction on their website and think like, hey, we've struck gold. People from Maryland are tuning in, you know, kind of thing. But that's a gimmick. That's a gimmick to get people in there. They're going to do Taylor Swift songs as part of their worship set and that kind of thing. That's just a gimmick. That's wood, hay, and stubble. That's not gold, silver, precious stone. You're not building anything of any eternal value with that. That's going to last or going to stand the test of time. When a person gets in a crisis in their life, they're gonna not look to, you know, what was the lyric in that Taylor Swift song that will help me get through the valley of death here? No, they need to be able to look to the Word of God and look to God the Comforter to minister to them. But that's just an example.
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0: The church in Corinth, remember the context here. The church in Corinth, they were building the church on personalities. I'm of Paul, I'm of Apollos, I'm of Cephas. And they were building the church on human wisdom and eloquent speech. Now, verse 13. Paul says, now watch what he says here. Each one's work will become clear, for the day of God's judgment, will declare it, because it will be revealed by fire. And the fire will test each one's work of what sort it is. Not just what they built, but how did they build it? What sort was it? Jesus will judge each person's work at the Bema Seat judgment. And he will judge how a church or how a ministry was built and what was used to build that church or to build up that ministry. That's why Paul said earlier in the chapter, take heed how you build. Because what you build will be judged by Jesus Christ one day and judged by fire. So take heed how you build and what materials you're using to build the church or to build a ministry. God's fire, refining fire, will reveal what sort of work it was. What was used to build the church or ministry? If a church or ministry was built with mostly wood, hay, and stubble, very little gold, silver, precious stones, on that day, the ministry will be reduced to ashes. Now just think about that. You can have a church or a ministry that exists for decades and decades and decades, and it may grow very large and far-reaching. But if it's built with wood, hay, and stubble on the day of judgment, when the fire is applied, it will be reduced to nothing. Just ashes. Verse 14, if anyone's work which he has built on it endures, he'll receive a reward. If it's built with gold, silver, precious stones, it will last. It will withstand the judgment, and there will be a reward for the person who built that or the people who built that. If anyone's work is burned, it's wood, hay, and stubble, so it's all burned up. He will suffer loss, but he himself will be saved, yet so as through fire. So he's not going to lose his salvation. He will get into heaven, but he will have no reward for what he has built in his lifetime if it's built with wood, hay, and stubble and doesn't stand in the judgment. So again, a person may have a lifetime of ministry, decades and decades and decades of ministry, but if the person's motives were wrong, if they weren't doing it to glorify God, they were maybe doing it to glorify themselves or something, or for some other carnal reason, they'll have nothing to show for this lifetime of work. It's all going to be reduced to ashes. You know, for you have a ministry, I have a ministry. And what are you building that ministry with? Is it the Word of God? Is it prayer? Dependence upon the Holy Spirit? Is it gold, silver, precious stones? Or is it wood, hay, and stubble? And then he says in verse 16, again, he's speaking to a local church in Corinth. Do you not know that you are the temple of God and that the Spirit of God dwells in you. Now, if you're taking notes, the word you in verse 16 is plural. It's not speaking of individual Christians, but the church, the local congregation that is there in Corinth. He's saying the church, a local church, is the temple of God where the Holy Spirit dwells. We are building the dwelling place of God for the Holy Spirit to dwell in. If anyone defiles the temple of God, God will destroy him, for the temple of God is holy, which temple you are. The temple of God is to be holy. The church is to be holy. There's no place in the church for carnality and worldliness, which defiles the church. It's the dwelling place of God. God doesn't use gimmicks. God doesn't use carnal methods. He's holy. Now, verse 18, he says, let no one deceive himself. If anyone among you seems to be wise in this age, let him become a fool that he may become wise. Remember, the Corinthians boasted in their human wisdom. They were glorying in human wisdom. And Paul says, don't trust in the wisdom of this age to build the church. That's not God's way to build God's church, because then you glory in the wisdom. You glory in the wisdom of men. Verse 19. For the wisdom of this world is foolishness with God. For it is written, he catches the wise in their own craftiness. And again, the Lord knows the thoughts of the wise, that they are futile. Therefore, let no one boast in men. Don't boast in men. I'm of Paul. I'm of Apollos. Don't boast in human wisdom. Don't build the church on people or on human wisdom or human methods. They shouldn't be dividing over these different teachers. Look what he says in verse 21. For all things are yours. Now follow what he says here. All things are yours, whether Paul or Apollos or Cephas or the world or life or death or things present or things to come. They're all yours to enjoy, to glean from. And you are Christ's. You're not Paul's. You're not Apollos's. You don't belong to Cephas. He didn't save you. He didn't die for you. You're Christ, and Christ is God. He says, all things are yours. They are dividing over these different teachers in the church. They're forming factions. They're breaking fellowship with people that are not, you know, gravitating towards the teacher that they are gravitating towards. And Paul says, no. All things are yours. God has given you these different teachers in the church there in Corinth as a gift to the church, to edify the church. All these Bible teachers are yours to glean from. And for us, you know, any Bible teacher who's faithfully proclaiming the gospel, who's faithfully teaching sound doctrine, are yours. They're a gift to the church for you to enjoy, for you to be edified by, for you to grow from their teaching, to glean from their teaching. And of course, you know, we all have our favorite pastors we like to listen to. I have my favorite pastors I like to listen to that minister to me, that I enjoy their teaching, the way they teach, the way they present the word. You have the same thing. But all Bible teachers that are faithfully teaching the word, they're all yours. All churches and ministries that are faithfully lifting up the name of Jesus Christ and proclaiming the gospel and teaching the word, they're all yours to enjoy. They're all yours to glean from. Again, I'm not talking about false teachers or compromised churches or anything like that. And so I can listen to and glean from many different pastors who have different teaching styles. They may even have doctrinal differences, non-essential doctrines, doctrinal differences from me, but I can listen to them. I can be blessed by their ministry. I can be blessed by their teaching. It may not be somebody I listen to every day or on a regular basis, but it's somebody I can still glean from and be blessed by and edified by, or different ministries that are just different from Calvary Chapel, different style of ministry, but I can still glean from them. I don't have to divide over them. Well, they're not us. They're not like, they don't do it the way we do it. You know, well, they're still doing it. They're just doing it different. You know, years ago, when my wife and I still lived in Florida before we came here, there was one church in our town. It was a Pentecostal church, and they would have amazing worship on Friday night. And they would do incredible worship for like 2 or 3 hours on a Friday night. Quite often, my wife and I would go there because it was amazing to worship the Lord together with those people. Now, I wouldn't go to that church every week because I'm not Pentecostal like that. But the worship was amazing, and we enjoyed dropping in on a Friday night to worship with them and hundreds of other people that were gathered there. But I'm not Pentecostal like that. But I can still glean from that. I can still be blessed by that. All things are yours. The believers in Corinth could be edified by Paul or Apollos or Cephas or any other teacher. They don't have to divide over these different teachers. God gave all those different teachers for all the Corinthians to be blessed by. They're all yours, he says. And you're all Christ's. You belong to Jesus Christ. Jesus Christ purchased you with his blood on the cross. So take your eyes off of these different men and get your eyes on Jesus Christ. And Lord, we thank you for your word today. We thank you, Lord, for the body of Christ. We thank you for the different pastors and churches and ministries that are faithfully proclaiming your word and the gospel and not compromising. We thank you, Lord, that we can glean from all of these different ministries. We thank you, Lord, that you tell us how to build your church your way, using your methods and your resources that you have provided. Lord, help us to build the ministries that you've given to each of us here, Lord, to build them your way for your glory. And it's in Jesus' name we pray. Amen.
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1: 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It's our prayer that the resources provided online can be stepping stones as you persevere in your own walk with Jesus Christ. We're so glad you've taken the time to join us today for this study in the book of 1 Corinthians. 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
1: When God isn't changing a person on the inside and you wrong that person, there's no mercy in that society. There's no mercy in an individual who's been wronged. You wrong me, man, and you're on my list. There's a lot of people, you see, they say they know God and they absolutely have no knowledge of Him whatsoever. You can tell by their actions and their lifestyle, the way they treat each other, the way they forgive each other. When you have a true knowledge of God and understand what He's really like, it changes you.

0: As we have been looking at the words of Hosea the prophet regarding the state of Israel in his day, it's not too hard to apply the words of the Lord to the current moral and societal situation in America today. The good news is we have God's word to show us as a nation, a people, an individual, the way through and out. The bad news is not too many people desire to follow the will of the Lord and experience the blessings of obedience. The Bible tells us that the fear of the Lord is just the beginning of knowledge and wisdom. And if you would like to know how to apply both to your life so that you too can experience the blessings of obedience, then join Pastor Bill Gallatin for a walk in the light in Hosea chapter 3.
1: And Josiah, the last godly king, brought revival and cleaned that all out. But then, as the prophecy says, there's going to be many, many, many days before they'll even do that again or have the opportunity until the true king, the true prince returns. They will be without these things. But then look at verse 5. Afterward shall the children of Israel return and seek the Lord their God and David their king. This is messianic. Even the Jews this day in this very text claim this is a prophecy of the greater David, the Messiah. David, the Messiah, Jesus Christ himself. Afterward shall the children of Israel return and seek the Lord their God and David their king. Now, David will be resurrected from the dead and will be ruling and reigning on the earth in Jerusalem in some subordinate role to Jesus Christ, in a fulfillment to the promises to Israel. He will be resurrected and reigning, and we will be reigning with him, the church, you and I, during the kingdom age on this earth, and shall fear the Lord and his goodness. And here this, you see, sets the time. In the last

0: latter days. That literally means the last days. Just before the second advent of Jesus Christ, the Messiah. Now, here's the indictment. Here's the heart of God, the broken heart of God toward a nation that he has betrothed to himself and what has happened to them. Hear the word of the Lord, you children of Israel. For the Lord hath a controversy with the inhabitants of the land. Because there's no truth, the priests did not teach the word of God to the people. Everything was reduced to just a routine ritual. Feast days, holy water. And so nobody was changing on the inside, you see. There was no truth being taught. And so the word of God could not change people within. And so multitudes went to the temple. Multitudes showed up to worship on the feast days and the holy days. The nation grew and increased. But the sin got worse because people really weren't having a personal relationship with God. They loved the ritual. They were banking on the priest saying, you just submit to the ritual and give us the money and sacrifices, you'll go to heaven. And the priests were getting rich because they knew that the as long as the people sinned, they'd pour in by the droves to try and buy their way into heaven with sacrifices and offerings, and they were sticking it in their pocket, and they were just getting richer and richer and richer. And they loved to have it, so that's part of the indictment. There's no truth. And you see, when God isn't changing a person on the inside, and you wrong that person, there's no mercy in that society. There's no mercy in an individual who's been wronged. You wrong me, man, and you're on my list. You see, that person hasn't changed on the inside. They may go to a worship service, but don't you ever cross them. There's no mercy. And here's the thing. There's no knowledge of God in the land. There's a knowledge of ritual, ceremony, but no knowledge of God. There's a lot of people, you see, they say they know God and they absolutely have no knowledge of him whatsoever. You can tell by their actions and their lifestyle, the way they treat each other, the way they forgive each other. When you have a true knowledge of God and understand what he's really like, it changes you. Changes you. Now, because there's no knowledge of God in the land, now, there's an acceptance of many gods, many religions. See, they thought that they were wiser. They thought they were a better nation by accepting all the gods. They thought that increased them as a people and made them superior to accept all the gods. And by doing that, they had really no real knowledge of the true and the living God. The more someone, you know, opens themselves up to the deception of Satan, you see, it just nullifies their ability to know the true and the living God. And what is the result? Look at the automatic fruit of a nation that has no knowledge of the true and the living God, even though they claim to believe in him. Look at verse 2. By swearing and lying and killing and stealing and committing adultery, they break out. In other words, it's out of control. It bursts out. It can't be contained. And blood toucheth blood. Homicide, danger, people killing each other. Just out of control. A nation that loses touch with God and has no knowledge of God, it says blood touches blood. It's out of control. Homicide, the loss of life, blood spilling on the streets. Verse 2 describes the United States to me. Let's read it again. By swearing. This is because there's no knowledge of God in line. This is Israel of old. By swearing and lying and killing and stealing and committing adultery, they break out and blood touches blood. In other words, it bursts out and there's no control. It's everywhere. It is everywhere in this country. And I would imagine that some of you have been touched by one area of this in your own personal lives. The tragedy, the pain of this very verse in some areas touched your life or your family, and you've got the pain of it. Therefore shall the land mourn. Now, God had warned them through Moses, again, the automatic blessings and the automatic cursings of his people according to the way they live and what they chose, which direction they chose. In Deuteronomy 28, it starts, the promised guaranteed blessings or the inevitable curses, depending on which path a person chooses to take. God says, it's out there. It's waiting for you. I don't send it. It's out there already waiting for you on the path you take, the blessings or the cursings. It's up to you. You can believe it or not believe it. You can experience. You're going to experience one path or the other. God says, God's desire is you believe him and take the path that brings the automatic guaranteed blessings, not the cursing. And so here in verse 3, therefore, and this is according to Deuteronomy chapter 11 through 17, shall the land mourn. In other words, pretty soon God begins to affect the weather. He promised the curse of uncontrollable weather patterns to the extreme because of their need for the weather, to live, for their agriculture. Therefore shall the land mourn, and everyone that dwelleth therein shall languish with the beasts of the field and with the fowls of heaven. Yea, the fishes of the sea also shall be taken away. There would be drought, extreme drought in places where it never was. Yet let no man strive nor reprove another, for thy people are as they that strive with the priest. Therefore shalt thou fall in the day, and the prophet also shall fall with thee in the night, and I will destroy thy mother. In other words, the whole nation is going to go down because of what they've done. And then again, God looks with a heart, says, my people are destroyed for a lack of knowledge. Simply because they have not really developed a relationship to know the living God. They never missed the holy days, the feast days, the special times at the temple. Hundreds of thousands of people come from all over to make sure they get to the worship and the ritual. He said, you still don't know me. It shows in your lifestyle. And it's destroying you. And that's what hurts God. He takes no pleasure in it. He revealed himself and revealed his truth to bless and to keep and to protect and to enrich, to create joy in a life. He says, my people are destroyed for a lack of knowledge. And because thou hast rejected knowledge, I will also reject thee. In other words, as a nation, you see, they were stepping over the line. And as an individual, they can trifle with grace and abuse grace to the point where they step over the line. I also will reject thee, that thou shalt be no priest to me, seeing thou hast forgotten the law of thy God. I will also forget thy children. Even your children will begin to suffer. In other words, here's this whole nation. They lost the next generation, their own children, because of their own lifestyle, their own not having knowledge of God. It allowed them not, see, they did not protect their children. The children learned the wrong things. And so they will be forgotten. As they were increased, in other words, as your nation increased in population, so did the sin. so they sinned against me. Now your children are practicing the same things you are. Therefore will I change their glory into shame. In other words, the nation would be humbled. And the rest of the world would lose their respect for them. And then here's the indictment against the priests. And again, they didn't care that the people were sinning, because the more the people sinned, the more they brought their sacrifices and their offerings and their money to the priest, you see, to try and take care of the sin. And so the priests loved it. They eat up the sin of my people. In other words, you're just eating it up, man. Yeah, I mean, the people is coming in trying to get right with the priest, you know, and get to heaven. And the priest says, yeah, just give me this here, give me that, take care of that. God will, yeah, you'll get in. And they're shoving it in their pockets. And they set their heart on their iniquity. And there shall be like people, like priests. And I will punish them for their ways and reward them their doings. For they shall eat and not have enough. In other words, now nothing's going to satisfy you. God's lifting his hand to the point now that everything is in excess. The thing that someone thinks is going to satisfy them will never be enough. They always need more. And it still isn't helping them. It doesn't alleviate the stress. Doesn't give them more joy. Doesn't give them any more security. Doesn't give them peace. No matter what they're doing, you shall eat and not have enough. And so they go into excess and excess, and now their whole lives are out of control. Self-destruction. They shall commit whoredom. So then they revert to sex, thinking that's the ultimate ecstasy. That's what I need. More sex, like the woman at the well, seeking fulfillment in sexual pleasure. And they shall not increase, because they've left off to take heed to the Lord. In other words, that's not going to help. That's not going to bring the peace and the joy and the financial security and the fulfillment of life. And so many people are so, you know, damaged and hurt and betrayed, thinking that's the ultimate answer, sexual pleasure, more drugs, experimentation, the occult, witchcraft, horoscopes. I'll try this. I'll get into this. Self-hypnosis. And then, again, here's the inevitable result of a society that moves from God. You see, alcoholic problems, sexual problems, immorality, whoredom, wine, and new wine take away the heart. And so they're just getting further and further away from God, seeking peace, seeking fulfillment, seeking purpose in life, going into those bizarre lifestyles. And their hearts are getting further and further from God, getting duller and duller, harder and harder. And you see, and the more they go in that direction, the more difficult it is for God's Holy Spirit to reach them. So then what do? They resort to the occult, to false prophets. Notice, my people ask counsel at their stocks. In other words, the little carved images, carved out of wood, the little stock of wood that represents some pagan god and their little shrine in their home. Or their staff, the staff representing the prophet, the religious order of the false prophet, the false shepherd. And so they're seeking them. What their staff declareth unto them. For the spirit of whoredoms has caused them to err. And they've gone a-whoring from under their God. Here's a whole nation. The parents went into it. They taught their children to do it. The parents are, you know, falling apart, resorting to these things. Their children are watching it. So their children adopt it, and pretty soon the whole nation's infested with it, and they've lost the next generation, and God says, my whole nation has been adulterous. They're being destroyed. Not because they're not religious. They don't show up for the feast days and the special holidays and holy days. But they have no knowledge of me. Even though they profess my name, they have no knowledge of me and what they're doing secretly. And their lives prove it. And I'm heartbroken. up them so. And I know what it's doing to them, what their inevitable end will be. They sacrifice upon the tops of the mountains in direct violation to God, building their shrines, thinking that if they get to a high place and build this beautiful garden and a shrine and a grove to the Queen of Heaven or to Baal, that it'll, you know, God will show them more favor. And they were very adept at, like the pagans, to find a beautiful spot somewhere to make it, you know, affect the senses and the emotions. Satan has a way of dulling the person by the beauty and the splendor and affecting the emotions. It's almost like a drug. And God doesn't even honor it because it's idolatry, and he forbids it in the Bible. But if you have no knowledge of the Bible, you don't realize it's wrong, and you're trying to reach God. And you're running up to your shrine in some beautiful mountaintop in a grove to the Queen of Heaven. And they're there taking your money, you know, taking your offerings for your healing. Some miracle if you, you know, kneel down before the statue, and the priests make billions of dollars. They burn incense upon the hills, under oaks and poplars and elms, because the shadow thereof is good. Oh, it's just a beautiful, just you can just sense the presence of God here. Therefore, your daughters shall commit whoredom, and your spouses shall commit adultery. It'll infest every family. Your children to start worshiping that way. Your own wife. And so here, God says, now a moral crisis will develop in your nation, and you won't be able to control it. I will not punish your daughters when they commit whoredom, nor your spouses when they commit adultery. I'm going to let it get out of control throughout your whole society. You'll have teenage pregnancies, venereal disease, AIDS. You'll have all kinds of problems. In other words, I'll lift my hand and there'll be no more restraint. And it'll just go rampant. And the children will start doing it younger and younger. I won't even punish your spouses when they commit adultery. That'll become prevalent. For themselves are separated with whores, and they sacrifice with harlots. Yeah, it's a whore will go to church. They'll sit in a pew. But then the rest of the week, they just hang out with the rest of the harlots. They party with them. Therefore, the people that doth not understand shall fall. Isn't it wonderful that you can know? As Jesus said, if you continue in my word, then you are my disciples indeed. And it says, my word will make you free. Isn't it wonderful to be free from the deception of these things, that we don't have to worry about this kind of a curse on our own life, our own marriage, our own children, our own home? That we can be assured of the promised blessings and joy and success of God because we do read the Word of God. We realize He has magnified His Word above His name, and how important it is to read the Word of God. And it is a lamp unto our feet. It gives us wisdom that we need. He promises if you read the Word of God and meditate upon it, you shall have not just success, but good success. I want the good success. Now, again, some people have success, but they destroy their homes getting the success. They destroy their relationship with their children by getting that successful raise. They destroy their marriage, but they've been successful in what they were going after. That's not good success. That's just success. I want good success. And God promises that. He promises that if I study His word, that I will prosper in whatsoever I put my hand to. My leaf will never wither. There will always be fruit in that due time, in His season. Your roots will always be deep into that river of God's life there, and you'll be drawing His life into it. He promises these things. Joy and rejoicing continually. I love it.
1: 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Reach out and let us know how the Lord is using this ministry in your life. We look forward to hearing from you. And until we gather together again for a time in God's Word, continue to walk in the light. I want

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1: When you make a commitment in marriage, when you say, I do, what are you saying? You're saying, I don't to everybody else, right? By saying, I do to him or her, you're saying, I don't to them and all the others that might come along. Well, spiritually speaking, in this relationship, this marriage with your maker, your husband, when you said, I do to him, have you let others come in? Other attractions, other desires, putting him on the back shelf? And all those weeds come up, and no wonder you have no fruit. No wonder you get like, Christianity is irrelevant to my life at this point. You get hardened to a point.
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0: Welcome to Searchlight, a survey through Scripture with Pastor John Corson. It is our desire to bring you a systematic study of the entire Bible, chapter by chapter, book by book. On our last Searchlight program, we heard the Apostle Paul make an extraordinary remark. In 1 Corinthians chapter 10, Paul said that all things are lawful for him. All things. And to make sure that we got it, he said it again. And Paul is right. Jesus came to bring us liberty, to give us freedom. In Christ, we are free from the bondage of sin. So then people wonder about the law. What is it for? And how does it work? On our last program, we saw that the purpose of the law was to show us that we are sinners and that we need a Savior. As we join our teaching in progress today, we are beginning to discuss the place for the law. With our study, here now is Pastor John.
1: Well, if that's the purpose of the law, just to show me that I'm a sinner, is there a place for the law? Yes, there is a place for the law. This might surprise you. Turn with me to 1 Timothy and let's see what Paul has to say where the place of the law is. 1 Timothy chapter 1, page 274. Now, what does Paul say? He says, we know, verse 8, that the law is good if a man use it lawfully. Knowing this, verse 9, that the law is not made for a righteous man, but for the lawless, the disobedient, for the ungodly, for sinners, for unholy and profane, murderers of fathers, murderers of mothers, manslayers, whoremongers, for them that defile themselves with mankind, men stealers or kidnappers, liars, perjured persons, and if there be any other thing that is contrary to sound doctrine. Who's the law for? For perverted people. Liars and perjurers and whoremongers. People that say, I don't want Jesus in my life. I don't care what the Lord says about life. If they live in perversion, then the law is necessary to place restrictions around them. Sometimes people say, hey, you're laying the law down on me. And I say, that's because you're a perverted person. And that's who the law is for. I might not use those exact words, but that's the implication. The law is for people that are unholy, ungodly, perverted, care nothing about walking with the Lord. The law is necessary for them. That is why we need in this culture, in our society, to have the law laid down, because we are a perverted country. This country cannot handle liberty in the way the Lord would intend, because we are a country of perversion, spewing out over the airwaves, manifested in our society. Sad. So the law is good. If the man use it lawfully, how is that? For people that don't care about God, who are not walking in godliness, you see. Okay, John, you say? If indeed the purpose of the law is to make me aware of my need for salvation, and now I'm dead to it because I'm a Christian, so I'm dead to that law. And if the place for the law is for those that are ungodly, unholy, perverted kind of people, and that's not me, then why do we study on Wednesday nights through the Old Testament? Why do we do teachings on the Old Testament? What's the deal? Listen carefully. Don't miss this. Point three, finally. Notice not just the purpose of the law, the place for the law, but the perspective from the law. What do you mean, perspective? See, here's the deal. There are principles for life that make life work. And the Father in heaven, in his love, gave us principles and precepts. They're embedded in the law. They're a part of the Old Testament. And it's our delight and privilege to discover the principles, the reasons why those laws were given, and understand the Father's way and his heart, that we might be successful in life, that we might be the kind of people that you want to be, that God intended for you and me to be. Now, listen, don't miss this. I'm not under the law. If I violate the law, it's already forgiven. When Jesus died on Calvary, my sins were paid for, washed away, forgotten. Past sins, present sin, future sins. I'm not held accountable in the sight of the Father, you see, for those sins as far as being punished punitively. It's paid for. And I'm not even under the law, actually, because I'm a Christian. I'm dead to it, you see. But I must gain perspective about life. Perspective from the law. Because if I violate those laws, those principles, there will be repercussions. The repercussions are not from the Father. Our kids, a lot of them, think that God is in heaven looking down, worried that someone somewhere is having some fun. And so he's got to judge them, lay the law down on them, run after them. And when he catches them, boy, are they going to get it. That is entirely, completely errant in biblical theology. That's not right. Turn with me to our last passage, Jeremiah chapter 2. Jeremiah chapter 2. In Jeremiah 2, the Father is talking to his people, to the Jews. He's sharing with them that he's heartbroken. The Jews have gone away from him, and the Father is grieved. Hey, help your kids, help your brothers and sisters to understand that our Father has deep feelings about his children. He's not a cosmic killjoy, worried that somebody's having some fun, so how can I get him? No. He knows that sin will bring about its own repercussions. He calls out to his people, verse 5 of chapter 2, "Thus saith the Lord, what iniquity have your fathers found in me, that they have gone far from me, walked after vanity and become vain? What have I done?" The Father is saying, "Why have you left me? What have I done to you negatively?" And then he goes on to say, as you hear his heart in verse 11, "Has a nation changed their gods, which are not even gods? But my people have changed their glory for that which does not profit." Who's ever heard of it? The heathen nations, they don't change their idols, and they're not even real. But my people, they've turned their back on me. Why? He goes on to cry in verse 13, "My people have committed two evils. They have forsaken me, the fountain of living waters, the source of refreshment. And they've hewed them out cisterns, broken cisterns that can hold no water." They've left their opportunity to be refreshed perpetually, carved out these cisterns to hold stagnant water It's not even running. And besides that, their cisterns are broken. They're leaking. What are my people doing? Then, here's the kicker. Mark it. Circle it. Be aware of it. He says, have you, verse 17, not procured this unto yourself, in that you have forsaken the Lord thy God when he led you by the way? You've brought this upon yourself. What? The Babylonians were on the move, coming down from the north to destroy their nation, to burn the temple, to rape their women, to open up the pregnant ladies with the edge of the sword and butcher their babies, to kill so blood was flowing in the streets of Jerusalem, to haul off people into captivity. The brokenheartedness of the father is heard, oh, so powerfully in Jeremiah. Why have you brought this upon yourself? And then in verse 19, your own wickedness shall correct thee. Your own backslidings shall reprove thee. And you shall know and see that it is an evil thing and bitter that thou hast forsaken the Lord. It is not me, the Lord says, in this very important scripture. It's not me making things brutal and bitter. Your own backslidings shall correct you. Your own sin is going to reprove you. In other words, this sin will bring its own repercussions. It's not me chasing you down. It's not me hauling you off. My heart is broken, the Father says, because what you're doing is bringing about its own repercussions. Tell that to your sons and daughters. Tell that to the young Christian. God is not saying, I'm going to track you down and I'm going to spank you and do you in because you've been bad. No. Because all things are lawful unto me. But wait a minute, Paul says in verse 23, not all things are expedient, profitable. Not all things edify or build up. Certain things in and of themselves will tear me down, will do me in, will cause pain and sorrow and sadness and agony. And it's not the Father, you see. It's the repercussion of my own backsliding. It's the repercussion of my own sin. All things are lawful unto me, but wait a minute, not all things are profitable. Not all things are edifying. Certain things will tear me down, wipe me out, do me in. In and of themselves, please. I don't mean to be repetitive, but I want you to understand and pass it on. Your own backslidings shall reprove you. Your own wickedness shall correct you. It's what's going to happen as the result of these sins. It's not me chasing you down. It's not me doing you in, the Father declares. But wait a minute. Doesn't it say in Numbers 32:23, be sure your sins will find you out? That's the point. God's not saying, be sure I'm going to find you out. He says your sin is going to track you down. Your sin is going to do you in. It's not me. I'm grieved over it. I'm sad for you because of it. But your sin, it is going to track you down. Did you see this in the paper? From Wichita, Kansas. Police had no trouble following a stolen truck. It left its own trail of breadcrumbs. A man got in the truck Sunday at the Rainbow Bakery, waited until it had been loaded with bakery goods, then drove off down the highway. There was one little problem. The back doors were unlocked, said Police Captain Becky Miller, so they had bread and all sorts of bread cakes and crumbs flying off the semi as it went down Highway K-15. Officers followed the crumbs, stopped the truck in nearby Derby and arrested the man. They estimate it's probably 20,000 to 30,000 lost in baked goods. The bakery lost its dough. You see, that guy thought he was getting away with something. Ah, man, I'm going to be in the dough. In the end, he felt real crummy. Sorry. Because behind him, there was a trail. The sin trailed him. And he's caught. And he's done in. And he's wiped out. Well, hopefully. In today's judicial system, we don't know what'll happen. But the fact of the matter is, he was caught by his own sin. The trail was left behind, you see. And that's what Numbers 32, 23 says directly. Be sure your sin will find you out. It's not the Father tracking you down. It's not the Father coming after you. It's the sin, the repercussions. Your own backsliding will reprove you. Your own sin will bring repercussions upon you, the Father says, heartbrokenly. At this time, you may say, wait a minute, Pastor. I know my Bible. What do you do with Hebrews chapter 12? Doesn't Hebrews chapter 12 say specifically that the Father chastens his children, spanks them? It does. Listen, for whom the Lord loves, he chastens, and he scourges every son. If you endure chastening, God dealeth with you as sons. But if you are without chastisement, correction, therefore you are bastards and not sons at all. If you are a true son, if you are a true daughter, Hebrews 12 says there's going to be chastening, correction. But how does that happen? Jesus gave us one insight into how that takes place. How does the Father chasten his son? In Luke chapter 15, he tells exactly how it happens. Give me the goods, Dad. I want to do my thing. I want my freedom. I want my liberty. I want to go into the city. I'm going to make a big time splash there. You watch, Dad. You'll see. Okay, son, if that's what you want. And he gave him the money. He took the money, and you know the story. He spent his money on wine and women and song. And then it all came down. It all caved in. A famine struck the land. And this guy had no more money. His song was not quite as happy. His women were not around anymore, you see. And he's starving. He goes in the pig pen and he eats pig slop with the pigs and has pig breath. Finally, he says, what am I doing here? I'm such a fool. Why did I leave the house of my father and go to the big city? And now I'm smelling like pigs. What am I doing here, you see? I'll go back to my father. And I'll beg him to allow me to be a slave in his house. I would be better off as a slave in Dad's house than in this strange city. He makes his way back to the father's house. The father sees him coming from a long way off. The father then runs out not to get him and point a finger at him and take out the wooden spoon and use on him. The father runs out, wraps his arms around him, places the father's robe, the best robe, on him, the ring on his finger, shoes for his bare feet, kills the fatted calf for a party, you see. That's how the father chastens. What do you mean? The father, when he chastens his sons, when he chastens his daughters, doesn't come and track you down to do you in. Because all things are lawful for you, you see. He just allows those things that we do that are wrong to bring about their own inevitable repercussions. That's the tragedy. In the story of the prodigal son, the father didn't say, uh-oh, my son's headed for problems. I better send him an extra $20 to see him through. Or I better drive down there right away and find out what he's up to and spank him. Nope. The father just sits tight, loving heart, but waiting patiently until the backslidings, the stupidity, the stubbornness of the son brings about its own inevitable repercussion. Your own sin will reprove you, the father says in Jeremiah chapter 2. Your own backslidings are going to correct you. I'm not out to get you. You're free. All things are lawful unto me. Liberty. But, Paul says, careful, not all things are profitable. Not all things build up or edify. So what must I do? I celebrate my liberty. I'm not under the law, rules, regulations, restrictions, you see, but I pore over the word and study the scriptures and say, Father, in these laws and through these stories, you've told me how life is to be navigated successfully. I'm not under the law, but I can gain a perspective from the law that I won't have to wander needlessly into the pig pens of the big city. I know you don't track me down, Lord. I know that your heart is one of love for me. I'm not under the law. But Lord, help me to walk wisely. I'm tired of the repercussions of my own sin. And Jesus would then say, hey, that's what I came to do, set you free. Listen to my word, study my life, and do the things that I tell you to. You're not under the law, but you gain perspective from the law that you might walk successfully in this life, lest your own backsliding and sin bring terrible negative repercussions. We're blessed, gang. We are blessed. All things are lawful unto me. I am the freest man on the face of the earth, and I'm free not to sin.
0: Isn't that great news? We are free not to sin. That is real freedom.
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1: I mean, when you don't live with a heightened awareness of the coming of the Lord Jesus Christ, when you don't live with an expectation that Jesus can return at any moment, that does something to you. It changes the way you think. You day by day don't believe that this world is passing. You do believe that things will get better and I've seen worse, and you begin to downplay the reality of the days in which we live. And then there's no longer an urgency in your heart, and there's no desire for holiness, and there's no desire for readiness. And I believe it's the neglect of prophecy that has led to so many problems in the church and outside of the church.
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1: We see that the enemy will not prosper over us, no matter how clever and how many there are. And we saw that we must do the Lord's work with His tools.
2: Welcome to Time in the Word with Pastor Troy Warner of Calvary Chapel in Lynchburg, Virginia. We're so glad you're able to join us for today's verse-by-verse study through the book of 2 Kings. This message will be part of a study covering 2 Kings 5 and 6. We are studying the life of Elisha now, and man, this guy has some of the most exciting stories in the entire Bible. Here we've got the story of Naaman, the leprous Syrian who was healed when he bathed in the Jordan, the floating axe head, and visions of chariots of fire. It's really pretty exciting, and it's a great reminder that the power that was on Elisha is the same power that dwells in us now that Jesus has ascended to heaven. Let's open our Bibles to the book of 2 Kings and spend time in the Word.
1: But Gehazi, the servant of Elisha, the man of God, said, "Look, my master has spared Naaman the Syrian, while not receiving from his hands what he brought. But as the Lord lives, I will run after him and take something from him." Gehazi pursued Naaman. When Naaman saw him running after him, he got down from the chariot to meet him and said, "Is all well?" And he said, "All is well. My master has sent me, saying, 'Indeed, just now, can you believe it? Two young men of the sons of the prophets have come to me from the mountains of Ephraim. Please give them a talent of silver and two changes of garments.'" So he's asking for 15,000 and two new outfits. And so he's a liar. He's lying. So Naaman said, "Please, take $30,000. And he urged him and bound two talents of silver in two bags with two changes of garments and handed them to two of his servants, and they carried them on ahead of him. When he had come to the citadel, he took them from their hand and stored them away in the house. Then let the men go, and they departed. Now when he went in and stood before his master, Elisha said to him, 'So where'd you go today, Gehazi?' "Well, I didn't really go anywhere, liar." Then he said to him, "Did not my heart go with you when the man turned back from his chariot to meet you? Is it time to receive?" This line is so great. "Is it time to receive money and to receive clothing, olive groves and vineyards?" So he got the money and he got the clothing. But what's he going to do with that? He's going to buy olive groves, and he's going to buy vineyards, and he's going to buy sheep, and he's going to buy oxen, and he's going to get male servants, and he's going to get female servants. He's like, "I know what you're up to. I see what's in your heart. When you went, I went with you." Elisha has a most spectacular gift functioning called word of knowledge. We talked about this before. Word of wisdom is, what do I do in this circumstance? A discerning of spirits is, everything looks good, but that guy or gal's bad. The spirit tells you. Word of knowledge is, I know nothing about these circumstances, but God puts information in my head about them. And so in this case, God says, "Let me tell you what your servant did today." And so he's like, "I was with you. I could see the whole thing unfold. Therefore, the leprosy of Naaman shall cling to you and your descendants forever." And he went out from his presence, leprous, as white as snow. Wow. Enjoy your money. Enjoy your money. Now, he's not going to enjoy his money. You know, the tragedy here, is it that he became leprous or that he had to step away from having a front row seat to watching the God of the earth work in

0: move. That's the great tragedy. That's what he lost. He lost this opportunity to be that person. I mean, who knows? I mean, of course, we know it turns out, but who knows? Maybe he would have been the guy that was saying, I need a triple portion of the Spirit to fall upon me that was upon Elisha. But see, for Elisha, it was time to be a prophet. For Gehazi, it's time to earn a buck. It was time to settle down. It was time to focus upon this material world. Sin will always eat away at us. And that's what happens with leprosy. Beloved, I beg you as sojourners and pilgrims, abstain from fleshly lusts which war against the soul. How are we to conduct ourselves? As pilgrims and sojourners, not as those who are setting up plantations. And that's where his mind was. The time was now just to, you know, for easy street. But we've been called to be sojourners and pilgrims. Those that are traveling, that are on our way to a holy destination, to a special place. And so we travel light, we stay focused, we don't get distracted. And that's what we've been called to do. He says, abstain from fleshly lusts. Why? Because they war against your soul. And you see such a vivid picture of this in leprosy. Now, leprosy was going to eat away at his flesh, but his greed was going to eat away and had eaten away at his soul. Warren Wiersbe says, the covetousness that ate away at his heart became leprosy, eating away at his body. Wow. May we be on guard. May we live like pilgrims. May we live like sojourners. So that is the end of Gehazi. A few, again, we're going to try to get down to verse 23. I got two accounts here. They're shorter than the one we just went through. But as we go through verses 23, we're going to see a floating iron and blinded enemies. Those are the two miracles we're going to watch take place. So verses 1 through 7, and the sons of the prophets said to Elisha, see now the place where we dwell with you is too small for us. Please let us go to the Jordan. Let every man take a beam from there, and let us make there a place where we may dwell. So he answered, go. So they have a building project. The prophet school is growing. I guess that's good news. And he said, everybody's going to do their own work. Everybody's going to bear their own load. Everybody's going to get a beam. So he went with them. And then one said, please consent to go with your servants. And he answered, I will go. So he went with them. And they came to the Jordan. They cut down trees. But as one was cutting down a tree, the iron axe head fell into the water. And he cried out and said, alas, master, for it was borrowed. Don't just run to Home Depot in those days and get a new axe head, okay? So the man of God said, where did it fall? And he showed him the place. So he cut off a stick, threw it in there, and made the iron float. Therefore, he said, pick it up for yourself. So he reached out his hand and took it. I love this account. I love this account. And I've, from the first time I remember hearing this being taught, and it's like, it's just a very physical miracle. There's not a lot of spiritual things going on here, but I want us to think about this in terms of having your edge. Okay. What is the edge we should have as we do the work of the Lord? As we are building the kingdom, they were building the prophet's quarters. As we build the kingdom of God, we must work with the edge that God has given to us. And by the way, none of us have one on our own. All of us have a borrowed edge. Nothing that we have is of our own. So they're building. He begins to work. Now listen, I'm no lumberjack. But I have, growing up, I remember I used to split a lot of wood at our homes where we had fireplaces. And you know, the one thing I remember, I also, me and my friends, when we were in sixth grade, decided to go on somebody else's property. It's one of my dad's favorite stories about me. We went on somebody else's property, and we cut down 40 trees and built a log cabin on their property. Yeah. So I know a little bit about cutting trees down. Not a lot. But this is what I do know. When you start to, when you're using an axe, you have to pay attention to whether it's on their type. And you can feel it. I mean, you know. I mean, it's easy to get distracted. There's no alarm that goes off. But if you're paying attention, you know when it's getting loose. And so you got to take the time, and there's different ways you can make it tight and so forth. This guy's a prophet. He's not a lumberjack. He's not paying attention. And this is my assessment of the situation. And so it goes flying off. He's a careless axeman. He might be a great prophet, but he's a careless axeman. So little by little, it's getting looser. And then that one final swing, the axe head goes flying off into the river. It's like, oh no. These things were hard to come by. And you can feel the panic in his voice. And so he says, what am I going to do? So he calls for the prophet and he says, it was borrowed. I've lost the edge. And then truly, as we think about this and apply this to doing and building the kingdom, everything we have is borrowed from the Lord. There's nothing that we come to the table with the Lord's like, wow, never mind. I'll just sit down and watch this time. You seem to have some pretty amazing. No, whether it's our natural talents or whether it's the spiritual gifts we have, they are all given to us by the Lord. So what is our tool? What is our edge we minister with? Well, you know them well. Prayer. John 14, 12 through 14 says, most assuredly I say to you, he who believes in me, the works that I do, he will do also. And greater works than these he will do because I go to my Father. And whatever you ask in my name, I will do, that the Father may be glorified in the Son. If you ask anything in my name, I will do it. There it is. How are we going to do greater things? How are we going to build the kingdom? Jesus says, I'm going to heaven. Talk to me. And when you talk to me, and when you ask anything in my name, I will do that. Anything? You mean we can ask anything we want? Anything in the name of the Lord. Anything that agrees with the character and nature and name of Jesus. When it says in the name, that's not like we use name. Name has the idea of carrying a person's character. It's like this. When you get there, tell them Troy sent you. So you're using the name. So when you tell them Troy sent me and he said I could just come in and I could get this or I could get that, that person obviously is going to know who I am. So if you come in and ask for something that's completely different than my character and my nature and the kind of person I am, they would say something like, Troy did not tell you to do that. I know Troy, and he might have sent you, but he didn't tell you to do that. So it isn't just praying any outlandish thing and throwing the name of Jesus on it real loud with vibrato, and now we've got it. No, no. It's, I'm asking for the things that align with the character and nature of God. Anything in the name of the Lord, he says, I'm going to do it. When we ask for the things that God wants to do, when we align ourselves with his kingdom purposes, that is where you see the answered prayers. And so we must pray. We must call upon the name of the Lord. Secondly, the word of God. 2 Timothy 3:16 and 17. All scripture is given by inspiration of God. And is profitable for doctrine, for reproof, for correction, for instruction in righteousness, that the man of God may be complete. And here it is, look at this, thoroughly equipped for every good work. You'll get your edge by using the word of God. It will make you sharp. If we want to do the work of the Lord, we must be people who pray. We must use his word. We must allow it to guide us and train us. Thirdly, we must be empowered by the Holy Spirit. In Luke, there's a couple of passages there, Luke 4:14 and 4:18. And I'm not going to read both of these, but what you see here is that Jesus ministered according to the power of the Spirit. The first line of verse 14, he returned in the power of the Spirit to Galilee. Verse 18, the Spirit of the Lord is upon me. Jesus ministered in the power of the Holy Spirit. And his disciples and apostles, they ministered under the power of the Holy Spirit. Three more verses, Acts 4:8, 4:31, and 13:9. And in each of these, you either are going to see Peter or Paul filled with the Holy Spirit. And so, whether it's the ministry of Jesus, whether it's the apostles, or whether it's us, Luke 24, verses 46 through 49, he tells us to go and to tarry in Jerusalem as apostles until they are endued with power from on high. And we must minister and work in this power. So what is our edge? It is prayer. It is the word of God. It is functioning with this power that the Lord puts upon his people to do ministry. These are three things. We can make a longer list, but those are three important. And if we let any one of those go, we're just going to be swatting a tree with a stick. We will not be effective. We will not see, you know, that thing being torn apart by the iron edge. And so when we use the things and the tools that God has given to us, then it becomes, we become effective in the kingdom. So as you think about this, is there a place where you're like, wow, ministry just seems so hard. Doing the work of the Lord seems so hard. Why has it become so hard? We must remain in the Lord. Revelation 2:4 says, nevertheless, I have this against you. You have left your first love. Remember, therefore, from where you have fallen, repent. Do the first works, or else I will come to you quickly and remove your lampstand from its place unless you repent. Go back and do the first things you did. Go back and put your hand upon the things you did when you first started following the Lord. It was all about the word. It was all about prayer. It was being empowered by the Spirit and sensing the work of God. Well, how do we lose the edge? I think we can become careless in the work. We're just not paying attention. We've done this so many times. I've swung this axe so many times. I know how to swing an axe. Nobody needs to tell me how to swing an axe. Damn, stupid, I can do this. Yeah, we are stupid, actually. And we need the Lord. And we need the edge that he gives to us. Or we just get busy. Meaning specifically, we get doing things that we're not even supposed to be doing. Everybody was supposed to go and get a tree. They weren't supposed to get a forest. And we can start doing things the Lord has never called us to do. They're good. People appreciate it. But we end up doing the things that God has not given us to do. Jesus said, my yoke is easy, my burden is light. And so if we will do the work God has called us to do, gifted us to do, with the power of the Spirit, as we pray, using the word of God, we're never going to feel the chafing of the ministry load. I believe that. You're like, well, I don't know about that. Okay. I know that's true. I have been serving the Lord full-time ministry for 38 years. And I can tell you that when I do it in the strength and the power of the Lord, it is not a burden. When I do it in my own frustration, it is a burden. So I am not the final authority, but I got God's word to back me up here. But I've done it for a long time. And there are so many that just like, oh, the burden of the Lord, the burden of the Lord is so hard to serve the Lord. Give me a verse for that. Do you have a verse? Now, I got all kinds of examples of when I do it in my own strength. That's hard. I got all kinds of examples when I do what I'm not supposed to do. Have you ever said yes and regret it immediately? You're like, yes, like, why did I say yes? Oh, I got to do this thing. And it's like, oh, you want everything you can to get out of it. Do what the Lord has told you to do. You are his servant. You're not my servant. You're not their servant. You're the Lord's servant. You do what Jesus tells you to do. You do it in his power, in prayer, with the word, and that burden will never be heavy, and that yoke is always going to be easy. It's not going to blister you and chafe you. So says the Lord. So I hope that encourages you. And maybe it just is like it's a realization moment right now. And you're looking, it's like, man, you know what? Yeah, I've been totally ineffective in ministry because you don't have the edge. Not your edge, the Lord's edge. And yet when we do it in his strength and his power with his gifts, he says, I will build my church and the gates of hell will not prevail. The last account in verses 8 through 23 is a band of Syrian raiders come against Israel. And so the king of Syria has this plan. to send him against Israel. But Elisha, who God likes to tell secrets to, is going to get more secrets. He's going to get more words of knowledge. Now, the king of Syria was making war against Israel, and he consulted with his servants, saying, "My camp will be in such and such a place." And the man of God sent to the king of Israel, so Elisha, to the king of Israel, saying, "Beware that you don't pass this place, for the Syrians are coming down from there." The king of Israel sent someone to the place which the man of God had told him. Thus he warned him, and he was watchful there, not just once or twice. Therefore, the heart of the king of Syria was greatly troubled by this thing, and he called his servants together and said, "Which one of you is the traitor?" Right? "Which one of you is for the king of Israel?" And one of his servants said, "None, my lord, O king, but Elisha, the prophet, who is in Israel, tells the king of Israel the words you speak in your bedroom." Your bedroom is bugged by God, and he tells Elisha, and Elisha tells the king, and they make their plans. It's none of us. God is the one. I mean, how amazing this gift was that functioned in his life, but you got to know it took a lot of faith to exercise that gift. So the conversation happens. Elisha's sitting there. All of a sudden, information comes into his mind. Oh, they're going to be in this location. I need to tell the king. You go to the king. Hey, the king's going to be there. Well, how do you know that? Well, the Lord told me. What do you mean the Lord told you? I mean, how do you know they're going to be there? Well, I was just sitting, you know, having a nice falafel sandwich. And all of a sudden, the Holy Spirit enlightened my eyes that the king of Syria is going to be in that location. But, you know, he functioned with this gift so amazingly that even godless king in Samaria of Israel says, "Send somebody there." Well, this irritates the king of Syria so desperately that he can't even have a conversation in his own bedroom. So verse 13, he said, "Go and see where he is, that I may send him and get him." And it was told him, saying, "Surely he's in Dothan." Therefore he sent horses and chariots and a great army there and came by night and surrounded the city. And when the servant of the man of God arose early and went out, there was an army surrounding the city with horses and chariots. And his servant said, "Alas, my master, we're dead. What shall we do?" He said, "Don't fear. Look at this. For those who are with us are more than those who are with them." They're outnumbered. Don't worry about it. And Elisha prayed and said, "Lord, I pray, open his eyes that he may see." Then the Lord opened the eyes of the young man, and he saw, and behold, the mountain was full of horses and chariots of fire all around Elisha. So when the Syrians came down to him, Elisha prayed to the Lord and said, "Strike this people, I pray, with blindness." So one of those destructive miracles right here, like with Gehazi. So they were struck with blindness, and then he goes out to these blind guys that don't know where they're going. He says, "Hey guys, you're going the wrong way, follow me." So they follow his voice, they're blind, and they follow him, and Elisha leads them all the way into the walled city of Samaria. The very people they were trying to attack. And he says, "Okay, Lord, open their eyes," and they open their eyes, and they realize they're captives. And the king wants to kill them. Elisha says, "Please don't kill them, let them go." And so, the end of verse 23, so the band of the Syrian raiders came no more into the land of Israel. I mean, how do you fight against that? How do you fight against that? And we need to have our eyes open to know that those who are with us are more than those who surround us. The Lord is on your side. One with the Lord is the majority, right? He is the clear victor. So walk closely to the Lord. Follow him. Let him fight your battles and be near to you. We read about guarding our hearts against bitterness. That example from that daughter of Israel that was held captive by Naaman. We see the need to come and confess our sins and allow Jesus to heal us of the deadly disease of sin. We see that the enemy will not prosper over us, no matter how clever and how many there are. and we saw that we must do the Lord's work with His tools.
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3: Let me ask you a question. 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Proverbs 18:24 says, "A man who has friends must himself be friendly." 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
1: He who desires to live in this godly age must go through much persecution. And there's going to be a rough, rough road ahead of us. It's not all peaches and roses. Being a Christian is not that easy. It's a struggle. It's a fight. It's a continual spiritual battle. Do you understand that? I don't know if you live in that world. I live in that world. I just said, Lord, give me the strength for just another day. Just another day, Lord. Just another day. If I can make it till tonight, I'm okay. I'm all right. Just one day. One day at a time. Peace.

The lines between truth and falsehood is blurred in our society. We read and hear of a touching story and later find out that the story was a complete fabrication. We are used to politicians making promises to get a vote, only to forget those promises once they get into office. This carries right over to the issue of faith. And the first thing the Apostle John tells us is that Christian faith is based on fact, not fiction, which is what Pastor Pancho will address on today's program of On the Level as we present on the radio the verse-by-verse series of teachings of 1 John from Pastor Pancho, as we'll consider today what we can expect to learn from this letter of 1 John.

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1: First John, now I share with you, I've been asking you for the last maybe 3 weeks, 4 weeks, before we started with this particular chapter, I asked you for four things or five things. I asked you, read the first gospel of John, meaning the first letter of John, First John. There are five chapters. I asked you verbally and also in handouts to see the seven reasons why John wrote the epistle. Why did he write the epistle? We don't have to speculate. We don't have to guess. We don't have to surmise. He tells us why he wrote the scripture. In verse 4, we have the first one. And this thing we write to you that your what? That your joy may be full. Is he implying that sometimes our joy is half full or half empty? The implication is just that. Joy is not something that we can generate. We can generate happiness. Happiness is different from joy. Joy in the Bible is an emotion that God gives you that gives us strength. Nehemiah says, for the joy of the Lord is our strength. John tells us in the discourse of Jesus, in the upper room discourse, there in John chapter 13, 14, 15, 16, and 17, John says that Jesus reminded his disciples before he went to the cross, three things, a new commandment I give unto you, that you love one another as I have loved you. Number one, peace I give unto you, not like the peace that the world offers, my peace I give unto you. He doesn't describe the peace, but Paul does. The Bible says, don't worry about anything, pray about everything. Let your prayers, supplications, and thanksgivings be known unto God, and the peace of God that passes all understanding will guard your mind and your heart. So we know that the love of God and the peace of God come with it. And then he said one more thing. He says, do not let anyone take my joy away from you. For now you have sorrow, but pretty soon your sorrow will turn into joy. He says, don't let anyone rob you of your joy. You see, you can be poor, you can still have joy. You may not have a lot of food in your refrigerator, but you still can have joy. See, happiness and joy are two different emotions. Happiness is based on circumstances. You see, if you lose your wallet and you're still happy, you're joyful. But whoever finds your wallet, takes the money out, he's happy. Hopefully he can return it to you, at least return the license, you know what I mean? That's what I used to do. That's a non-Christian, man. Hang tight. That's a non-Christian. Now, I take the whole wallet now. No. So seven reasons why John wrote the epistle. And then three places where John uses Jesus as an example, just as he is. Seven false professions made by men. The first one, we find it in chapter 1. If we say we have fellowship with God and walk in darkness, we are no longer walking in the truth. So there's seven false professions made by men. And then there are eight places where John tells us how we know what we know. He says, by this we know. So how do we know what we know? He tells us at eight places. And then lastly, I ask you to look at nine places where John calls his readers, or you and I, he calls us little children. A term of endearment, little children. And that's basically the letter he speaks about as a living father, as a father who is taking care of his children. Now, who is this man named John? Who's the author? I will give you the author, the character. I also will give you why is the purpose of his writing to us. Now, before we read, we're just going to read. We're going to expound it next week. This will be an introduction because we need to understand the introduction. You're going to read the first nine verses, you and I. That's chapter one. You're going to hear almost like a courthouse kind of an atmosphere. There, the ambience is, I declare to you, I am a witness. I saw it. I heard it. I felt it. The manifestation of the life of God, which is eternal life, was manifested in Jesus Christ. I saw it. I heard it. I touched him. He says three times. I heard it. I seen it. I felt it. Those are three of the five senses that verifies to you and I is true. You and I say things like, I won't believe it until I see it. I will not believe it until I hear it with my own one ear, 2 ears, whatever you have. And he says, you know, I will not. It looks like a real bag. It isn't until I touch the material. So you had three senses to correct your mind to say, this is true. And so he is a witness. He says, I declare to you. It's a declaration. He brings a testimony to what he saw. Now, it is believed that this John, if it wasn't because of what was happening during his time in the church, what was happening in the church, the infiltration of weird doctrines were already taking place. You see, Jesus and Paul the Apostle gave the church warnings. He says, pretty soon, he says, from within you, from among you, false teachers will arise and will devour the sheep with weird doctrines. Jesus said, you will know them by their fruit. You will know the root by his fruit, Jesus said, because they are wolves, but they're dressed in sheep's clothing. Paul said the same thing in Acts chapter 20. He said, listen, I'm afraid that from within the church, there's going to be false people with false heresies, false teachings, false doctrines, false Christ, false messiahs, and from among you. And that's exactly what happened 30 to 40 years after the Christian church has started. Only 40 years. The infiltration of weird doctrines and heresies were already coming in here. Now, if you've been coming here on Wednesday nights, we're going through the book of Jeremiah. Last Wednesday, we covered chapters 27 and 28. There's a lot of false prophets from chapters 24, 20, 25, 26, 27, 20, a lot of false prophets. There's a false prophet there in chapter 28 by the name of Hananiah. If you were here Wednesday, you know what happened to Hananiah. Hananiah is a false prophet in the New Testament as well as the Old Testament. You see, the last Old Testament feature in the New Testament is John the Baptist. Yes, he's featured in the New Testament, but he comes from the prophetical old school from the Old Testament. A prophet of God, a true prophet of God, was a man or a woman anointed by God in the spirit of truth. There's an emphasis there because Jesus said, you know, I'm not going to leave you as orphans, but I'm going to ask the Father to give you another comforter, for he is the spirit of truth. So a prophet was a person who was illuminated supernaturally by the voice of God, by the spirit of truth, to speak the truth. A false prophet will be prompted by the spirit of error. We have Hananiah. God sent Jeremiah to preach a coming doom and gloom. And there in the temple, in front of thousands of people, Jeremiah even has a yoke as a symbol. This is what's going to happen to the nation of judgment. But Hananiah, theatrically, in front of everyone, he says, thus says the Lord, Jeremiah, the Babylonians are not going to destroy us. In 2 years, we should be liberated from the Babylonians, and we're going to bring the people back from captivity, and we're going to bring the articles of gold in 2 years. Thus says the Lord. And Jeremiah says, well, amen. Okay, my brother, that's it. If you said so, amen, so be it. But before he left Hananiah, he says, but be cool. I just want to let you know, heads up. Everyone before you and I, we've been preaching a gospel. We've been preaching a judgment message. You're the first one that's bringing a message of hope. So be it, brother. And in reaction, he took the yoke from his neck and he broke it in front of everyone. He says, thus says the Lord, this is how the Babylonians are going to be destroyed. And the Bible says that Jeremiah walked away. Jeremiah walked away and the Lord says, hey, Jeremiah, go back and go talk to Hananiah. And what is the message? The message comes like this. Hananiah, thus says the Lord, you're a liar. Your pants on fire. You are a liar. He says, I did not send you, thus says the Lord. You are not my messenger. You are a liar and you are deceiving the people. And you know what? You are going to die within this year. The Lord didn't wait that much. He died, how many months later? 2 months. 2 months. Who are you going to believe? A dead prophet or a living prophet? You take your choice. Today, just as Peter was telling us in 2 Peter chapter 2, a whole chapter is dedicated to warn you and I about false teachers, false prophets who profiteering from the gospel, who take advantage of the people. We are living in such a time as now. Churches are not sharing the truth. They're concerning sharing the truth because they're watching their revenue. They're watching financially. So they don't want to share the whole truth. So what they want to do, they want to share a social gospel. A gospel that makes you feel good. That makes me feel good. And we're all just giddy. And Paul says, be careful. He who desires to live in this godly age must go through much persecution. And there's going to be a rough, rough road ahead of us. It's not all peaches and roses. Being a Christian is not that easy. It's a struggle. It's a fight. It's a continual spiritual battle. Do you understand that? I don't know if you live in that world. I live in that world. Every single day. I don't get up every single day. Woo! What an adventure. I'm a Christian. How excited. Oh, I can't wait to meet my first obstacle. Oh, I cannot wait for the first profanity. I can bear it. I don't do that. I just said, Lord, give me the strength for just another day. Just another day, Lord. Just another day. If I can make it till tonight, I'm okay. I'm all right. Just one day. One day at a time. I can't take more than a week. I don't know about you. I only have tolerance for one day. If the day was made into 48 hours, I'll be dead. Thank God it's 24 only. At the end of the day, I sit by the side of my bed. At my age, yesterday we had a picnic. Come on, we need someone else for volleyball. I said, okay, I'll go. How are you jumping up and down? I didn't lose the game. I'm just saying, I didn't lose the game. But I lost this game this morning. I honestly tell you this horror story, but this morning was bad. I just got up and I was like, I got hit with something. It's like, whoa. And I said, this ain't cool. And my wife knew something. You were playing volleyball. I know. And so, John, first of all, let's define the writer. Let's read and notice the court of law, okay? That which was from the beginning, which we have heard, which we have seen with our eyes, which we have looked upon, and our hands have handled. What did you handle? What did you see? What did you hear? Concerning the word of life. And that word of life was manifested. And we have seen and bear witness and declare to you that eternal life which was with the Father and was manifested to us. That which we have seen, third time he says that, that which we have seen and heard, we declare to you that you also, the readers, may have fellowship with us. And truly, our fellowship is with the Father and with His Son, Jesus Christ. And these things we write to you, that your joy may be full. This is the message which we have heard from Him, and we declare it to you, that God is light, and in Him is no darkness at all. If we say that we have fellowship with Him, and we walk in darkness, we are lying. We are not practicing the truth. But if we walk in the light as He is in the light, we have fellowship with one another, and the blood of Jesus Christ, His Son, cleanses us from all sin. If we say that we have no sin, we deceive ourselves, and the truth is not in us. If we confess our sins, He is faithful and just to forgive us of our sins and to cleanse us from all unrighteousness. If we say that we have not sinned, we make God a liar, and His word is not in us. In the beginning, he begins to be almost like a court of law. I declare to you that I saw him, I heard him, we handle. You handle what? We handle the word of life. And that life was manifested in the flesh, in Jesus Christ. Why would he start like that? Why would he start the Gospel of John, which is called the fourth gospel? Now, Matthew, Mark, and Luke, they're almost the same. The Gospel of John is very different, because the Gospel of John was the last gospel to be included. John began to write in response to what was going on in the church. What was going on in the church? It was the infiltration of insidious teaching by people within the church. Now, John is the last survivor. He's the OG. He's the last one. He's around 82, 83, 84, 85 years old. He is called the Apostle of Love. John was the only surviving member of that particular individual group. And so he was urged to write down a letter of encouragement. So in response to these false teachers, John writes this letter. It is believed if these teachers, false teachers, were not in the church, that John would have never been prompted to write what he wrote. He wrote the Gospel of John. He wrote 1 John, 2 John, 3 John, and he wrote one more book. What book is that? The book of Revelation. So John's letter is not only important, but the gospel. John is the only one that begins with the gospel by saying this: in the beginning was the Word. And the Word became flesh, and that flesh dwelt among us. In other words, the flesh, Jesus, God, tabernacle, lived among us. He starts up the Gospel of John as he starts the first letter of John. The same way, in the beginning, that which was in the beginning, he speaks about eternal life. Eternal life is only provided and given by God. And he said, and that eternal life was manifested to us. In other words, the word manifest means it appeared to us. It revealed in front of me. We saw it, we heard it, we handle him. In other words, so why does he start off like that? Because you see, some of the insidious teaching we know from first century writings, Gnosticism had gone into the church. What is Gnosticism? G-N-O-N-O-S. S-I-S-T-A-S-I-M. It's a silent G. Gnosticism. The word comes from the Greek gnosis, which basically means knowledge. They begin now to bring in this heresy that salvation did not come by just believing by faith in Jesus Christ. They begin to teach that you can only know God through mysticism and mystery. And you have to have the knowledge so you would know. What happened in that church, exclusivism came in. What is exclusivism? Well, certain people are excluded. And so what happened, instead of everyone receiving the Lord by faith, now they were asking certain steps. Imagine if all of us here have the knowledge, except the first front row. And said, we don't have the knowledge. Well, then, you're not a believer then. How do I get the knowledge? Well, if you have to ask, you don't have it. Oh. So how do we get this knowledge? It will come to you. Just learn as much as you can. Learn what? Just learn. It'll come to you. Mysticism. Mystery. When the Emperor Constantine became a Christian, and he made the Roman Empire, the national religion was Christianity, he forced Christianity on the throats of people. You don't force Christianity upon anyone. Nobody should force Christianity upon you. Nobody forced Christianity upon me. I mean, people share it. I felt like they were throwing it down my throat, but they weren't doing that. I don't mind when people say, you know what, I don't believe in God, you know, and they tell me, you know, get that blah, blah, blah out of here. That's all right. It's all right. It's your life. I'm not going to force you. Oh, please, please, I beg of you. I beg of you. Look, you're a crackhead. Please, I beg of you. We tell them the truth. If they don't want to receive the truth, believe the truth, and they don't want to be set free, that's their prerogative. That's your choice. But Constantine felt like, I'm going to force the entire nation to become a Christian nation. So paganism entered the church. Babylonian influence entered the church. That's why you have the worship of dead people. You have the worship of saints. You got all kinds of things that are not biblical. Infant baptism is not biblical. Purgatory was introduced. That's not biblical. All these things came into the infiltration of the church. But even after 40, 50 years of the inception of the Christian church, there were already people speaking about this Gnosticism. And this Gnosticism will cause you to do two things. First of all, it will do you two things. Number one, some thought one should abstain altogether from anything that will satisfy the flesh, because in Gnosticism, they believed that all matter was evil. Everything was evil. So the only response will be two responses. Stay away from anything, and everything. That's called extreme asceticism. What is extreme asceticism? Extreme means it's extreme. Asceticism means self-denial. You deny sleep. You know, I'm going to be up, and I'm going to have a prayer vigil for 2 days, and you stay up. God does not want you to do that. Or people that will say, I'm not going to eat for 20, 30, 40 days to get closer to God. Extreme asceticism. There were men and women, but mostly men, they will beat themselves with rods and whips until their flesh will open up. They will beat themselves because they thought, because Paul said it metaphorically, you know what? You need to guard yourself. You need to discipline your flesh. You need to bring your flesh under subjection. You got to beat your flesh down. That's a metaphorical sense, but there were people who took it literally, so they're beating themselves up. That's extreme asceticism. The other one, they went to the other side. They said, well, you know, they believed that Jesus, God, was so holy that there's no way that God will ever desire to live in a human body because our bodies are evil. There's no way that a holy God can live among a human body. So the incarnation doctrine was taken out. You see, the incarnation is very important because the Bible says that God came to this world through Jesus Christ. And he took, according to Philippians chapter 2, he took a human body. Theologically, it's called the incarnation. It's from the Latin word con carne, means flesh. And Jesus was embodied God in the body. He told Philip in John chapter 10, Philip says, show us the Father and we'll believe. And Jesus turns to Philip, Philip, if you've seen me, you've seen the Father. I and the Father are one. That can never be changed. It's called the incarnation. For the Bible says that it was that God subjected his Son to become like one of us, according to Hebrews chapter 2, verse 14, that he came so that he can taste death for you and I. He had to become human so that he will understand what the human travail is all about.
0: 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And we trust that you've come away with insights on today's program of On the Level.
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2: In our last episode, we talked about the first of three primary goals in biblical apologetics. Next, let's talk about number two, learning to debunk false beliefs and disarm those who hold them. One of the best ways to start is to learn how to think. Often when ideas are presented with confidence and by people who have certain credentials, we turn off our brains and assume that their assertions are correct. This is dangerous, and we, as born-again Bible-believing Christians, are to be intellectually fit and logically prepared. The Bible says that our weapons are mighty in God for casting down arguments and every high thing that exalts itself against the knowledge of God. It means that we don't turn off our brains in relationship to faith, truth, or any other area of life. For example, when someone says that they base their decisions on science, your mind should automatically ask a question like, does science determine truth, or can science only discover truth? This is part of sound logic. You're not just accepting or rejecting someone's statement, you're reasoning through the ideas that are shared with you. The point is that just because someone uses the term science, it doesn't automatically mean that their claim is true. Once we have evaluated an idea or a belief, we turn our attention to engaging the person who thinks wrongly. The combination of asking good questions and genuinely caring for people is a great way to disarm those who hold wrong beliefs. Ask thought-provoking questions that expose the problems of their beliefs and be ready to provide solid answers to those questions along the way. In the same way we evaluate other beliefs, we should expect people to evaluate the claims of biblical Christianity. We need to learn to weaponize truth against lies and to utilize truth to help people. I challenge you today, grow in your ability to evaluate the beliefs and values of others and in the skill of disarming conflict while engaging people with the truth.
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0: Welcome to the Word for Today, featuring the Bible teaching ministry of Pastor Chuck Smith, founder of the Calvary Chapel Movement. This radio program is a chapter-by-chapter, verse-by-verse study through the entire Bible. And on today's edition of the Word for Today, Pastor Chuck continues his message, The Two Witnesses, as we pick up in Revelation chapter 11, verse 6. And now, with today's study, here's Pastor Chuck.
1: They have power to shut up heaven, that it rain not in the days of their prophecy. So for 3.5 years, it won't rain upon the earth anywhere. Imagine the drought that that is going to create. They have power. Now remember Elijah, when he was here before, prayed and it rained not for the space of 3.5 years. Great drought in Israel during the time of Elijah, the reign of Ahab. Now again, shutting up the earth. They have power over the waters to turn them to blood and to smite the earth with all of the plagues as often as they will. We know for certainty the identity of one of the witnesses to be Elijah. The identity of the other witness is not so certain. There are different Bible teachers who take different views. There are some who are certain it's going to be Moses representing the law and Elijah representing the prophets. The fact that Moses appeared with Elijah on the Mount of Transfiguration seems like they are buddies and they're working together. The fact that they turned the water to blood, one of the plagues that were brought upon Egypt by Moses, and it then refers to the fact they have the power to strike the earth with the plagues as often as they wish, points to Moses. Others believe it will be Enoch, who did not die, but was translated directly into heaven. For it is appointed unto man once to die, and in the Old Testament, two men missed their appointments, Enoch and Elijah. And so they come in order that they might make their appointment with death. Because we are told here that after they have prophesied for 3.5 years, then the beast, the Antichrist, has power to put them to death. So they finally make their appointment a little late, but yet they make that appointment with death. So there is good arguments. There are good arguments for either Enoch or Moses. I really don't know. It doesn't really matter. Now, when they shall have finished their testimony, the beast that ascends out of the abuso, the bottomless pit, will make war against them and will overcome them and kill them. He cannot until they have finished their testimony. They have an allotted time, 1,360 days, and or 1,260 days, and their allotted time to witness. And once they have finished that, then he has power, but he hasn't power until they have finished their testimony. In a sense, I believe that God has control of our lives when we commit them to him, and he has a special task for us to fulfill, and that he will preserve us until that task is finished. There are a lot of times when a person has a very narrow brush with death. When you're in an accident and you really should have been wiped out, there's no, you look at the whole thing and you say that, you know, there's no way you could have come through that, but yet you have. The person says, hey, God's not through with you yet, man.

0: And I believe that that is true. I believe that there is a divine protection upon us as we serve the Lord that's going to sustain us until God is through with us. But I think that as soon as we have finished our testimony, then the Lord's going to take us to be with Him. Why would He leave us here any longer? So when they had finished their testimony, God has a task for each of us. Paul said, I have not yet apprehended that for which I was apprehended of Jesus Christ. Recognizing that when the Lord apprehended him, the Lord had a special ministry in mind. In fact, the Lord even showed Paul the things that he was to accomplish and suffer for his glory. And several times they tried to kill Paul. Once they stoned him and really thought he was dead, they drug him out of town. And for all anybody knows, he was dead. Paul himself didn't even know. There was a man in Christ about 14 years ago, whether in the body or out of the body, I don't know. Whether or not I had an out-of-the-body experience, hey, I really don't know. But I do know I was caught up to heaven, spent a little time up there in the third heaven, heard things that were so glorious I couldn't really try to describe them. It would be a crime to do so. And because of the abundance of the revelations that were given to me, there was also given to me this thorn in the flesh, the minister of Satan to buffet me, lest I be exalted above measure because of the abundance of revelations. So they thought that they had done him in. His friends thought that he was dead. They were standing around all morning, and Paul suddenly shook himself, stood up, said, let's go back into town and preach some more. You gotta be kidding, man. They just stoned you. But God wasn't finished with him yet. And so God preserved him. God preserves us until we have finished our testimony. When they have finished their testimony, the beast that comes out of the bottomless pit, we'll get that when we get to the 17th chapter, makes war against them, overcomes them, kills them. And their dead bodies shall lie in the street of the great city, Jerusalem, which spiritually is called Sodom and Egypt, where also our Lord was crucified. So he identifies it as Jerusalem. And they of the people and the families and tongues and nations shall see their dead bodies for 3.5 days and will not allow their dead bodies to be put in graves. How can the whole world see them? You say, simple, satellite TV. Right. How could the whole world have seen them? Couldn't. You see, this particular prophecy could not be fulfilled until they put up the satellite by which now they can transmit directly from Jerusalem live broadcast to the United States. And you can sit in your living room and watch events live that are happening in Jerusalem. So CBS, NBC, ABC will send their reporters. I'm sure they'll still be around. For the most part. And they'll go over to cover this remarkable event, these two men who have brought such consternation, these men who had such miraculous powers, these men who had created such a problem, really, to the earth in stopping the rain and calling down fire and things of this nature. And they'll go over to, with their crews. The camera crews will be over there. They'll be filming these guys, and the whole world will see their bodies lying there in the streets. You see, the people will have been so incensed against them because of the plagues and all that they brought that they won't even allow them a decent burial. They're just going to let their bodies lie there in the streets. And they'll come by and spit on them and kick them and just do disgraceful things. And they that dwell upon the earth will rejoice over them. They'll make merry. They'll send gifts to one another because these two prophets tormented them that dwelt upon the earth. This will be the great worldwide celebration, partying and all. Now, these two guys had created the problems, and now they're dead. And the Antichrist becomes a tremendous hero in the eyes of the people of the earth. But after 3.5 days, the spirit of life from God enters into them, and they stand on their feet, and a great fear falls upon those which saw them. And they heard a great voice from heaven saying unto them, come on up. And they ascended up into heaven in a cloud, and their enemies beheld them. Imagine the camera crews and their amazement when suddenly these guys stand up and ascend on up into heaven. In the same hour, there's a tremendous earthquake. You remember when Jesus was crucified, there was an earthquake. A tenth part of the city of Jerusalem will fall. There will be slain 7,000 men. We don't know how many women and children in this earthquake. And the remnant of the people are frightened, and they gave glory to the God of heaven. The second woe is past. Behold, the third woe comes quickly. And when the seventh angel sounded, now we come back to the story again. We've been dealing with the seven trumpets and the judgments that ensued at the sounding of these trumpets. And now we come back again to the trumpets. And the seventh angel sounded, and there were great voices in heaven saying, the kingdoms of this world are become the kingdoms of our Lord and of his Christ, and he shall reign forever and ever. The judgments are coming in order to prepare the earth for the return of Jesus Christ and the establishing of his kingdom. So as the seventh trumpet is sounded, the proclamation of his reign and of his kingdom. And with this proclamation, the 24 elders, which sit before the throne of God on their thrones, fall on their faces, and they worship God, saying, we give thee thanks, O Lord God Almighty, which art and wast and art to come, because thou hast taken to thee thy great power and reign. Finally, the waiting is over. We are there giving glory to the Lord, because the time for his reign has come. And the nations, we are rejoicing, we're giving thanks, but the nations were angry. And thy wrath is come, and the time of the dead, that they should be judged, and that you should give a reward unto thy servants, the prophets, and to the saints, and those that fear thy name, small and great, and should destroy them which destroy the earth. And the temple of God was opened in heaven. The earthly temple or tabernacle was just the model of that which is in heaven. And there was seen in his temple the ark of his covenant, the ark of which Moses built the model here on earth. And there were lightnings and voices and thunderings and an earthquake and great hail. Now as we go into chapter 12, we are digressing from the progression of the story again, which will be taken up when we come to the seven vials of judgment that will be poured out. So now we are taking a broader view of some other scenes. There appeared a great wonder in heaven, a woman clothed with the sun and the moon, and under her feet, and upon her head, the sun and the moon under her feet, and on her head, a crown of 12 stars. The identity of the woman is found in Genesis, as we read of the dream of Joseph, how the sun and moon and the 12 stars bowed down, or 11 stars bowed down to him. And so the same figure here, we have the identity of the woman is the nation of Israel, those 12 tribes that came out of Jacob. She being great with child, cried, travailing in birth and pain to be delivered. So she was ready to give birth to the child. You see, the purposes of God for the nation of Israel was that they were to bring the Messiah into the world. He was to be of the seed of Abraham and of the seed of David. And so God was working with this nation, preparing them as the instrument, the nation by which his son would come into the world. God had to choose some nation. So he chose the nation of Israel. And that's where they are, the chosen people. Chosen for what? Chosen to be the instrument, the people, through which God would bring his son into the world. Now, the tragic thing is that when God used them for this purpose, then they rejected his son that he sent. But they had rejected the prophets before they rejected his son. In fact, Jesus got them quite angry one time with a parable that he gave. A certain man who went away to a far country and left his fields in charge of his servants. And he sent back a servant that he might collect the fruit from the field. But they beat the servant, mistreated him. So he sent other servants. They beat them, mistreated them. He said, "I will send my own son. Surely they will respect him." And when they saw his son coming, they said, "Hey, here's the heir. Let's kill him." He said, "What will the master do when he comes?" And he said, "Oh, he'll utterly wipe them out." And the Lord said, "That's right." But it was a parable really against the Jews who had persecuted the prophets. "Which of the prophets have you not slain? Have you not persecuted?" Stephen said. And so God chose this nation to bring forth the Messiah. Now, the nation is travailing, being with child, paining to be delivered. Now, there appeared a second wonder in heaven, another wonder. And behold, a great red dragon, Satan, having 7 heads and 10 horns, and 7 crowns upon his heads. And his tail drew the third part of the stars of heaven, and he cast them to the earth, and the dragon stood before the woman, which was ready to be delivered, to devour her child as soon as it was born. So the two wonders, the woman Israel ready to bring forth the Messiah, the Christ, Satan ready to destroy it as soon as it was born. You remember Herod, when the wise men came to him and inquired where the king was to be born. Herod inquired of the prophets or of the Bible teachers. They said, "Bethlehem." And so Herod directed them to Bethlehem. But he said, "When you have found the child, come back and tell me about it so I can come and worship him also." Now Herod was paranoid. He was fearful that someone was going to take his throne. He killed his wife. He killed his sons. In fact, they used to say, "It's safer to be Herod's pig than it is to be his son." He was paranoid. He felt people were plotting, trying to take his throne. And so when he heard that the king had been born, he was threatened. And so he asked the wise men, "Come back and tell me," but he was intending to go and kill the child. And when the wise men didn't come back, he then ordered that all of the baby boys in Bethlehem area be killed, 2 years and under. The dragon there ready to devour the child as soon as it was born. Now, here an interesting thing was Satan. The stars of heaven angels are often referred to as stars, and this would indicate that when Satan rebelled, a third of the angels rebelled with him. That is why I believe that there were probably 3 angels created in the highest order of angelic being, called the archangels. They were of the cherubim class of angels, but 3 special, and that was Gabriel, Lucifer, and Michael. and that they each probably had under their authority a third of the angelic host. And those that were under Lucifer's authority, when he rebelled against God, joined in his rebellion. With his tail, he drew a third part of the stars of heaven. Now, when this happened, we don't know. Where in prehistory this took place, we don't know. Before the world existed, no doubt, this rebellion took place of these angels. Prior to his rebellion, Satan was a perfect model. Ezekiel said he was perfect in wisdom, perfect in beauty, perfect in all of his ways until the day that iniquity was found in him, Ezekiel 28. Isaiah 14 tells us that pride filled his heart. He said, I will exalt my throne above the stars of heaven. I will sit in the congregation in the sides of the north. I will ascend above the clouds. I will be like the Most High. I'll be like God. And yet art thou cast down. There will be a time when you will actually see Satan one day and you'll be amazed. You say, is that the critter that caused us so much trouble? Isaiah 14 tells us that. So there appeared this other wonder in heaven, this red dragon, with 7 heads, 10 horns, 7 crowns upon his head. We are reminded of the descriptions of the Antichrist, who is the embodiment of Satan, his tail drawing a third part of the stars. She brought forth a man-child who was to rule all nations with a rod of iron. When Jesus comes to establish his reign and kingdom, he'll rule the world with a rod of iron, and her child was caught up unto God and to his throne. And that's where he is right now. Jesus has been caught up into heaven. He ascended into heaven. Luke records it in his gospel, as do other gospels. And he is there now, sitting on his throne, waiting for the Father to put all things in subjection unto him.
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0: May the Lord bless you and watch over you this week. May his hand be upon your life to strengthen you, to guide you. May he use you as his instrument to do his work. May God fill you with love and with understanding, compassion, the Spirit. May you walk in the Spirit and be led of the Spirit of God this week. In Jesus' name.
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1: Is belief in aliens religious? This is Ken Ham, an Aussie transplant with a passion for God's Word and the Gospel. A few years ago, a study found that those who claim they're not religious, but who still want meaning in their lives, show a greater belief in intelligent aliens. So they reject God, but embrace aliens. But everyone knows in their heart of hearts that God exists. And because of this, people yearn to find meaning in their lives. But for those who reject God, there's no ultimate meaning, purpose, or hope. So many look to aliens to feel like they're not alone and a part of something bigger. But true meaning, purpose, and hope, that doesn't come from aliens. That comes from believing the gospel and living for Christ.
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0: no doubt read the scriptures and realized the life of the first king, the first true king, King David. But more importantly, he learned of David's heart for God. He learned of David's heart in serving. He learned that David took his title as king serious. He had his problems. It's marked in the Bible for us to read. But nonetheless, he did all that his father David had done.
1: When we look at those who have gone before us in history, some have done good and some evil. It has been said that those who fail to learn from history are doomed to repeat it. But isn't there something to learn from history about what to do right as well? In today's message, Pastor Mark teaches you about King Hezekiah and how he learned from King David how to do what is right before God. What about you? As you learn about the kings of the past, will you choose to do what's right before God? Well, let's join Pastor Mark in the book of 2 Kings, chapter 18, as he begins his message, King Hezekiah's Reign.
0: He was 25 years old when he became king, and he reigned 29 years in Jerusalem. His mother's name was Abi, or Abijah, the daughter of Zechariah. And here it is, guys, and he did what was what? Right, praise the Lord, right in the sight of the Lord. Not perfect, because we'll read here tonight that he is like you and I. We sometimes fail, but right in the sight of the Lord, according to all that his father Ahaz, David had done. I like that. All that his father David, we're talking about King David, the small k king of kings of this point in Israel. Hezekiah, his name means Jehovah is my strength. What a great name. And as we're reading about him, as we're reading about his reign, let us not forget, this is the son of one of the most wicked kings that ever lived, Ahaz. This is the son that survived his father's worship of Molech. As the scriptures tell us that his father burned his children in the fire as an offering to Molech. That's how deviant he became. That's how terrible and wicked his father became as he was offering children into the arms of Molech. Here's a man that loved life and lived it evilly, but he lived it. Yet he didn't see the life in his own children as the babies were being born. He didn't see that life. He didn't give them that opportunity to live. He worshiped Molech. And now Hezekiah somehow, some way, survived that. It doesn't tell us how. But we know that his mother, whose name is Abi, short for Abijah, her name means Jehovah is my father. How she ended up marrying Ahaz, I don't know. But I do know that she was a godly mother who raised a godly son to serve the living and the true God. Amen? Her father, as it tells us here, was Zechariah. Now, this is not the prophet Zechariah, but Isaiah mentions him in Isaiah chapter 8, verse 2, as a faithful man, a faithful witness. And Isaiah used Zechariah because he was faithful and he was a godly man. So we can, by just this, bring together that Hezekiah's mother protected her son, raised her son to know the true and the living Lord. Now, parents, let's remind ourselves of that as well. Let's continue to raise our kids in the way that they should go. Let's continue also to make sure we're going that way as well. It's not do as I say. It's follow me. Follow me as I train you up in the faith. Being accountable. What I love about this chapter, as you read ahead, if you did, that Isaiah will bring spiritual revival back into Judah, or bring a revival back in to Judah. Verse 3

0: again tells us that he did what was right in the sight of the Lord, according to all that his father David had done. Hezekiah, I loved it, chose to go back and learn of King David. How would he do that? How would he go and learn about King David that he, you know, David at this point has been dead for many years, of course, but how would he do that? Because of the scriptures that his father failed to read, the scriptures that was every king had to have. I'll constantly remind you of that. Always had to have at, you know, by their side or very in close proximity. And no doubt read the scriptures and realized the life of the first king, the first true king, King David. But more importantly, he learned of David's heart for God. He learned of David's heart in serving. He learned that David took his title as king serious. He had his problems. It's marked in the Bible for us to read. But nonetheless, he did all that his father David had done. King David's heart was that of God. Samuel wrote it. Luke writes in Acts 13:22. It says, I have found David, the son of Jesse, a man after mine own heart, which shall fulfill all my will. He writes it out, Luke does, no doubt, from the Samuel books in Acts 13. And he says, because he shall fulfill all my will. A man, a woman after God's heart will put God first and will seek his will and what God wants for him or her in their lives. God's will is to have Judah come back to him in worship. They are backslidden. They have been so because of Hezekiah's father. And Hezekiah will bring them back to the temple, back to worship. This is called a revival. And let me remind you, we all want revival. I hear that. I hear it on the radio stations, the teachings, and the podcasts. We all want revival, but friends, revival begins in a person first. Revival begins in leadership, begins with the pastor, begins with the elders, it begins with leadership. And King knows this, and he is going to bring this revival back because he knows that it will affect others. And what a great thing to do is to lead a nation with people who have fallen back in love with the true and the living God. It makes his job easier. When a father or a mother come to Christ, you watch what takes place in that home. You watch how the sanctification process continues, and you watch what happens and how a home can be changed. Because the parents have totally given their heart to Christ or come back to the Lord and realize we have been straying away. We need to get our act together. We need to come back and do the will of God. Here, the person was Hezekiah. Here, his realm, as I said, was the nation of Judah to do God's will for God's glory. Looking at verse 4 now, he says, and he noticed this, hallelujah, finally, he removed the what? The high places. All through our studies, like, but they left the high places, but he removed the high places, broke down the sacred pillars, cut down the wooden image, and broke in pieces. What? The bronze serpent that Moses had? What was that at? Oh, secret sin, huh? Thought it was hidden. Thought they could get away with it. And God reveals it right here. Yeah. Broke in pieces the bronze serpent that Moses had made. For until those days, the children of Israel burned incense to it and called it Nehushtan. Sounds like a funny word, doesn't it? It just means a bronze thing. That's all that means. But here we see revival is practical as well. Revival makes us do practical things. Things that we see before us. Things that are not favorable to God. Things that we can do practically to get our life back on track, back in the will of God. These are practical and important for the nation and for our lives as well if God is speaking to you in this area, because it affects our spiritual walk and brings revival back into our life. Reversing what his father Ahaz had done, for he had improved on the wickedness and the idolatry that was already set there by the kings before him. You know, Jesus in the Sermon on the Mount was also proclaiming a revival. He also wanted a revival in the people there. And he too was speaking to the individual believer that it starts in their heart. You remember the Sermon on the Mount. It involves inner attitudes. If practiced and lived by, it will bring about a personal revival that will affect others to live righteously, relying on the Holy Spirit. When you think of the Sermon on the Mount, it is very practical. Just as Hezekiah removed, broke down. Did you notice this? He removed, he broke, he cut down. It was practical things. He had to put in action now his revived faith. He had to put it into action. He had to take care of business, if I can say it that way. And so too Jesus, when he tells us to pluck out our right eye if it caused us to lust, to cut off our right hand if it caused us to sin. Did he want us to walk around looking like pirates? No. Jesus is not suggesting literal surgery. Because the problem, again, is in the heart, in the action, in the response of the heart. We are to do heart surgery. That's the practical thing. Practically remove those things or separate from those people which cause you to stumble. Cut them off. Remove them from you. If they're stumbling you, get rid of it. He said, pluck it out. That's practical. These are practical things that we can say. Now let's just go back to this Nehushtan, this piece of brass again. I can't just read over it. I've got to come back to it because it's interesting that he broke in pieces the bronze serpent that Moses had made. Turn to Numbers. Would you go left and go to Numbers chapter 21? You got Genesis, Exodus, Leviticus, and then Numbers chapter 21 with me. Then they journeyed from Mount Or by way of the Red Sea to go around the land of Edom. Now the they there is Israel. And to go around the land of Edom, and the soul of the people became very discouraged on the way. Are we there yet? They're trying to go to the promised land. They're making it difficult for Moses. They should not make it difficult for the leader, the pastor, the leader, the elder, the one in charge. As I said, when people are walking in the Lord and they're obedient, they make it easier on those who have oversight of your souls. Hebrews tells us that. And the people spoke against God, notice that in verse 5, and against Moses. Why have you brought us up out of Egypt to die in the wilderness? For there is no food, no water, and our soul loathes this worthless bread. They were upset of the provisions of God. They're lucky they had bread, manna. What is it? Heavenly bread. And they called it worthless. And so verse 6, the Lord sent fiery serpents among the people, and they bit the people, and many of the people of Israel died. Therefore the people came to Moses and said, we have sinned, for we have spoken against the Lord and against you. I like that, repentance. Pray to the Lord that he take away the serpent from us. The serpents, I should say. So Moses told him, suck it up, buttercup. No. Moses had a heart for the people. And Moses prayed for the people. Then the Lord said to Moses, make a fiery serpent and set it on a pole, and it shall be that everyone who is bitten when he looks at it shall live. So Moses made a bronze serpent and put it on a pole, and so it was if a serpent had bitten anyone when he looked at the bronze serpent, he lived. And so that's the background story to what we just read. Here in Numbers 21:4 through 9, what God says is, I am going to bring the cure to your snake bites that is killing you, but your job is just to look on that serpent, just to look on that bronze serpent. And if you look, and that's an act of faith, if you look and believe, then you will be healed. Very simple, right? People looked, people were healed. I'm sure there were people who didn't have enough faith and said, oh, come on, man, really? Yeah, just look at it. Now here, it's interesting that we see that somehow someone took that bronze serpent on a pole and hit it, and they began to worship it. Imagine that. Can you think of that? Can you imagine someone keeping the bronze snake on a pole after its intended purpose, to worship it and to burn incense to it? You know, it's interesting when you turn to John chapter, go ahead and turn to John chapter 3. In John chapter 3, verse 14, it's interesting that Jesus spoke about this serpent. How Jesus used it as an illustration of himself going to the cross. In John chapter 3, verse 14, it says, and he's speaking to Nicodemus, who came to him at night. We call chapter 3 Nick at Night. How many of you remember Nickelodeon? And so he was coming to him, and this is where he says, you got to be born again, you know, and this is a wonderful chapter. But in verse there in 14, he says, and as Moses lifted up the serpent in the wilderness, even so must the Son of Man be what? He must be lifted up. That whoever believes in him should not perish, but have eternal life. Again, exercising the faith of saying, Jesus on the cross, you died for my sin. I'm a sinner. I receive you as my Lord and Savior. It's an act of faith on both stories. All they had to do was to look on it. We, all we have to do is to receive Jesus Christ and believe that he died on that cross for our sin. Hey, it's an act of faith. He said in verse 15 that whoever believes in him should not perish but have eternal life. For God so loved the world that he gave his only begotten Son, that whoever, there it is, believes in him should not perish but what? Have everlasting life. So come back to 2 Kings 18. So we see here how this did play an important part. It was a type of what took place in the wilderness. But here we see that they're worshiping it. They're actually worshiping a relic. They're worshiping something that had an intended purpose, yes. Had a far meaning when we come to the Gospels. But it's unveiled here through Hezekiah that there were people who were trying to hide a secret sin. Someone said the worshiping of a shrine commemorating a past work of God is evidence of the loss of the present reality of God's presence. Think about that. And yet it goes on today. So we don't worship the cross. We don't bow down to the cross. We don't venerate the cross. We don't bow down and worship. But it is a great reminder of the saving work and the love that was displayed upon it by Jesus. We worship Jesus, the man who was in the middle, the man who died on the hill of Calvary, who gave his life as a ransom for our life on that cross. Have you given your life to Jesus? Don't leave here without doing that. Today's the day of salvation. Amen. Well, revival is also relational. Look at verse 5, back to 2 Kings chapter 18. It's relational. He trusted, verse 5, he trusted in the Lord God of Israel, that's speaking of Hezekiah, so that after him was none like him among all the kings of Judah, nor who were before him. For he held fast to the Lord, and he did not depart from following him, but kept his commandments, which the Lord had commanded Moses. The Lord was then with him, and he prospered wherever he went. I mean, revival grows us closer to the Lord, and that is true in our hearts, in our lives, as it did in Hezekiah's life. Notice that he trusted these words. He first trusted in the Lord God of Israel. The question is, do we? Notice he held fast to the Lord. In other words, he did not depart from following him. Question is, are we? Notice that he kept his commandments, which is very important, which really speaks of the word of God, which the Lord had commanded Moses. He took the scriptures seriously. As I said earlier, he read them. He obeyed them. Well, he's obeying him right now and bringing revived spiritual revival to Judah right now. Do we trust the scriptures? Do we believe this is God's word, his breathed out word? Remember again that this is the son of Ahaz. This is the son who was the worst king in Judah. And here is proof that the sins of the father are not a curse to the sons who choose to walk differently. And Hezekiah chose to walk differently, to not walk like his father, to bring revival. And notice it says the promise is the Lord was with him. And this promise was spoken by King David before he died. 1 Kings chapter 2, it says, now the days of David grew near that he should die. And he charged Solomon his son, saying, I go the way of all earth. Be strong, therefore, and prove yourself a man. And keep the charge of the Lord your God, to walk in his ways, to keep his statutes, his commandments, his judgments, his testimonies, as is written in the Bible, as it is written in the law of Moses. Why? That you may prosper in all that you do and wherever you turn. Friend, listen. You cannot beat that there's nothing more precious than God saying that you will prosper. Not prosper. We're not talking about prosperity gospel. We're not talking about, but you will grow. You will prosper. He says, in all that you do, the doors will open in all that you do and wherever you turn. That was a promise of David under the inspiration of the Holy Spirit to all the kings who would rule. And here we're seeing that take place. And it says that he rebelled against the king of Assyria and did not serve him. Remember that at that time, Judah was a vassal to Assyria because of his father Ahaz. Sold him out. And so Hezekiah broke off the yoke of suppression and depression, and taxation from Assyria, from this strong kingdom. And he just trusted and rested solely on the sovereignty of God. This is a great guy. We love him, don't we? Verse 8 says, he subdued the Philistines as far as Gaza and its territory. Those pesky Philistines are still trying, to come after Judah. And they're not going after Israel because they're no longer. We'll see that here in a minute. But they're those pesky guys. You know what? He just pushed them all the way back to Gaza. And if you look at your map, the Gaza is where Philistia was. And that's where they were hanging out at. And so he just pushes them back and he sees them and he knows where they're at. So, this was just good stuff for the country. But here we see in verses 9 through 12 what we studied the last time we were together. It's a review of 2 Kings 17. Now it came to pass in the fourth year of King Hezekiah, which was the seventh year of Hoshea, the son of Elah, the king of Israel, that Shalmaneser, king of Assyria, came up against Samaria and besieged it. Now this is the northern kingdom. This is what's known as Israel now, the northern kingdom. Samaria was their headquarters. Verse 10, and at the end of 3 years, they took it. In the sixth year of Hezekiah, that is the ninth year of Hoshea, king of Israel, Samaria was taken. Then the king of Assyria carried Israel away captive to Assyria and put them in these cities, as you read there, these cities of the Medes. And why? And this is important. Look at verse 12. Because they did not obey the voice of the Lord their God, but transgressed his covenant and all that Moses, the servant of the Lord, had commanded, and they would neither hear nor do them. They were without excuse. They had the scriptures. They had the scrolls. They knew what Moses commanded, but they refused. Notice that they refused to do that. They would neither hear nor do them. The deporting of Israel, the northern kingdom, was the greatest crisis in history, if you think about it, in the history of God's people since Adam and Eve were cast out of Eden. So sad to be taken away by the Assyrians that way. Scholars tell us that the weak, the old, and some of the sporadically were kept there in that area. But for the most part, a whole nation marched in captivity of the Assyrians. And again, because they refused to give God the glory, honor, and praise, they refused to heed the word of God. God gave them over to their desire to be like the foreign pagans and to serve their idols because that's what they always wanted to do. And God says, that's what you want, that's what you get. 5 years after that deportation, 5 years after what we studied last time of the northern kingdom, now Assyria now attacks the south.
1: Thanks for joining us for today's study from the book of 2 Kings on today's edition of Straight Up. Pastor Mark Ramirez is coming to us from Calvary Chapel, Fredericksburg. The first section of 2 Kings follows the ministry of Elisha as he picks up the mantle of Elijah's ministry. 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But if we are obedient to his direction, he will do something new and great in our lives that we could not have imagined for ourselves. 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

Ephesus, where Paul spent 3 years preaching and teaching in the household of Tyrannus, speaking, explaining, leading people to Christ, so much so that in those 3 years, it says, all those who dwelt in Asia, both Jew and Greek, heard the word of the Lord Jesus. A couple of those men were Epaphras from Colossae and Philemon from Colossae. You've read the book of Philemon in the New Testament. He was from Colossae. In fact, it is my belief that the church met in his home. The church in Colossae met in the home of Philemon. Because, you don't have to turn there, but in Philemon, it's a single chapter, Paul gives greetings to Philemon, to his wife, Apphia, and to his son, probably. And then it says, to the church that meets in their home. We know he was from Colossae. We know that his slave, Onesimus, had visited Paul while he was in Rome. And he was sending Onesimus back to Philemon. But if I'm piecing it together correctly, both Philemon, the one who owned the home where the church met, and Epaphras, probably the one who preached the gospel that Paul preached, they probably started the church. So Paul preached to them. They received Christ in Ephesus. They went back to Colossae. Philemon opened up his home for a home Bible study. Epaphras said, I'll teach it. And a church was started in their home. That is probably how the church of Colossae came into being. However, as this Bible study was growing, as this church was growing, a problem was developing in that little congregation that really bothered Epaphras to the point that he said, I got to go talk to Paul. And so he is motivated to make a journey, 2,000 years ago, a journey from Colossae to Rome, 1,300 miles. Didn't take an airplane, didn't take an Uber, had to travel the old-fashioned way all the way to Rome, where Paul was in prison, to discuss what has become known as the Colossian heresy. That is something we explained to you last week, a combination of Jewish legalism, Greek mysticism, as well as asceticism. When we tried to explain that briefly, they believed in keeping certain rituals legalistically. You had to keep the Jewish Shabbat, the Sabbath day. You had to go through the ritual of circumcision. All these are Jewish legalistic rituals and holy days. But along with it was a mysticism that will become known as Gnosticism. We explained that last week. But it was also not just a mysticism where you had to grow in God by these rituals and special key knowledge rituals that you would go through, but also a strict asceticism. That is, you had to deny yourself certain things in this life in order to grow properly. That becomes known as Gnosticism. This is the Colossian heresy that had come into the church and was really bugging Epaphras to the point that he makes this, as I said, 1,300-mile trip. Once again, what this group has come to believe is there is a good God, but we live in a fallen, evil, material world. So, they said, because the world is so bad, so evil, God, who is so good, could not have created it. But the world came into reality by emanations that went out from God, sort of like radiated out from God, these spiritual emanations. And one went out so far from God that it didn't even really know God. And it was so bad and so fallen and so evil that it created this world. Weird, right? Not only that, but they said Jesus was one of those emanations. He was not God. They denied his deity. But they also, in doing, calling him an emanation, denied his humanity. So the Gnostics had all these wild stories of how that Jesus didn't have a physical body, but they

0: And he would walk on the sand. He didn't leave footprints. So, you know, that nice poem about Jesus and the footprints on the beach couldn't happen in Gnosticism because Jesus didn't have a physical body to begin with. So all sorts of these weird passed down stories were a part of this Colossian heresy that became known as Gnosticism. Now, we left off around verse 15 or maybe 16, so that's where we're going to jump into. Hopefully, by God's grace, we're going to finish the chapter, though I make no promises. But, you know, we are, Wednesday night is go verse by verse, chapter by chapter, book by book, so we just kind of pick up and then end when we end. So I mentioned last week that verse 15 begins the real centerpiece of the book of Colossians. It really is the highlight and the theme of this centerpiece, and really the theme of the book, is the supremacy of Jesus Christ. That Jesus is not an emanation. He's not a halfway house on the way to God, as the Gnostics would say. He is, in fact, God. And that he is both deity and humanity. And so Paul wants to show that Jesus is supreme. And as we mentioned last week, I think Jesus is the supreme subject of this entire book. You are holding a book that has as its singular theme Jesus Christ. Yes, there are many historical themes. Yes, there are many different peoples and personalities in this book. Yes, there are many different authors, but they all have a singular theme. If you were to bring the Bible to its irreducible minimum, it would be Christ, Christ Jesus. Genesis talks about the creation of mankind, the fall of mankind, and the proto-evangelion, Genesis chapter 3, verse 15, the first prediction that the seed of the woman would crush or bruise the heel of the serpent. Then we get through the rest of the Pentateuch. We get on into the historical books, which tell the history and the yearning as time went on in the Jewish nation for this deliverer who would come. More information is given that he would be of the household of David, of the tribe of Judah. Then the prophets give more specific predictions as to his birth, his mission, his death, his burial, his resurrection, the fact that he would indeed be God in human flesh. The prophets predicted that. Then we get to the New Testament, and the theme there is basically all that was anticipated is now fulfilled. Here he is. The first four books of the New Testament tell his story. The fifth book, the book of Acts, tells how the faith in him spread throughout the world, and communities of faith developed around the world, churches. Then we get to the epistles, beginning in Romans, all the way to the book of Jude. Basically, it is the history of how the apostles communicated with those communities of faith around the world and the governance of those believers in Christ. Then we get to the book of Revelation, which predicts his second coming and his rule and reign over all creation. So as I mentioned last week, the whole Bible can be summed up by saying it's about one person and two events. The one person is Jesus, the two events, first coming and second coming. Now, verse 15. He, that is the Son, that is Jesus, he is the image of the invisible God, the firstborn over all creation. For by him all things were created, that are in heaven, that are on earth, visible and invisible, whether thrones or dominions, principalities or powers, all things were created through him and for him. I mentioned last week, I held up that little photographic negative. Do you remember that? And I talked about the latent image that when you expose an emulsion of film to light, it forms an image embedded in the silver bromide that is in the emulsion of that film. And then You have to put chemicals on that film to bring the latent or invisible image that is etched in silver into a visible form. The developer, the developed image enables you to see what was done when the photograph was taken. So Jesus takes the invisible God and makes him visible. The word here is icon. An icon means the express image or the visible image. So he is the icon or the image of the invisible God, the firstborn over all creation. Jesus said, if you've seen me, you have seen the Father.
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0: One of my favorite texts of scriptures that speaks to this is in Hebrews, the first chapter. And the book of Hebrews begins by saying, God, who at various times and in different ways spoke in times past to the fathers by the prophets, has in these last days spoken to us by his Son, whom he made heir of all things and through whom he made the world. He is the brightness of God's glory, the brightness of God's glory, and the express image of his person, or the exact representation of his person. So in using that terminology in Hebrews and this terminology here, I'll boil it down to say this: all that God ever wanted to say, he said in the person of Jesus Christ. He's the express image of his person. He is the brightness of his glory. He is the image of the invisible God made visible. Everything God wanted to say, he has said in Jesus. At one time, the writer of Hebrews says, God spoke in times past to our forefathers through the prophets, many different ways, many different times. But finally, once and for all, he has ultimately spoken to us through his Son. All that God wanted to say, his final word, you might say, his last word, his punctuated word, is Jesus Christ. Now, Paul is making a huge deal out of this here because these Gnostics, these asceticists, these mystics, this weird religion developing Colossae was saying Jesus is a good start. And Paul comes along and says, you're right, he's a good start, he's a good middle, and he's a good end. You've got it all in him. He is the image of the invisible God. But what throws people is the next little description, the firstborn over all creation. How many of you and your families are firstborns? Show of hands. I'll keep my hand down because I'm not. I'm fourthborn. I'm way down on the totem pole. I'm the fourth of four boys. But if you are firstborn, there were certain privileges and responsibilities of being the firstborn in your family. Am I right? So my brother Jim was our firstborn. He got the new clothes. And Rick got the new clothes, the secondborn. I got their clothes. My parents were frugal enough that they're all boys. We're not throwing away their clothes. They outgrow them, you wear them. So they had the privilege. They got the new clothes. And if we were ever at the table and we were passing out the food, the firstborn, you know, they kind of began things. So there are privileges and there are responsibilities. To any firstborn, if you're first in line at Starbucks and you're ordering and somebody comes from behind you and butts in and starts ordering, you're probably going to say, excuse me, can you wait your turn? I was first. Now, when it comes to being firstborn in ancient times, the firstborn child in a family, especially the firstborn son in a family, that carried with it much more weight than even it does today. The firstborn was the son of the child of inheritance, got a double portion of the inheritance. Things went on through him. And so the idea of the firstborn was even more important. What I want you to notice is the word over. This will clear it up for you. It just sort of dawned on me as I've been reading the book of Colossians every day for 30 days, just so I get it back into my system. And what Paul doesn't say is he does not say he is the firstborn of creation, but he's the firstborn over creation. If he was the firstborn of creation, you might interpret that as being God the Father created Jesus first. That's what the Jehovah's Witnesses say. God the Father created Jesus first, then Jesus created all other things. But it says he's the firstborn over creation. So the idea of firstborn came to mean in antiquity, not necessarily born first chronologically, but it meant having the supremacy. It meant having the most important position. Let me show you that. When Joseph was in Egypt, he had two sons. The firstborn was Manasseh. The secondborn was Ephraim. When he brought his two sons to his father Jacob to bless those two boys, it says Jacob was blind. He couldn't see very well. And he crossed his hands knowingly to bless his grandsons. He put his right hand on one crossed over and his left hand crossed over to the other one because he knew that Joseph was going to bring the first and second born sons in the position so that Jacob would place his right hand on Manasseh and his left hand on Ephraim. So he knowingly crossed over. And Joseph, no, you can't do that. But it was too late. He already touched them and he already blessed them. And he did it knowingly because he knew that Ephraim, though second born, would be in a position of firstborn, take the supreme position. So to prove that to you, by the time you get to Jeremiah, the prophet, it was long after Joseph, hundreds of years after Joseph, God says through the prophet Jeremiah, at the same time says the Lord, I will be the God of all the families of Israel, and they shall be my people. The Lord has appeared of old to me, saying, yes, I have loved you with an everlasting love, etc. In a straight way, in which they shall not stumble, for I am, listen, the father to Israel, and Ephraim is my firstborn. So God takes Manasseh, who was firstborn, gives him second place, and God says, though Ephraim was born second, Ephraim is my firstborn. So because of that scripture and because of that idea, that firstborn, prototokos is the Greek word, means the supreme one, the firstborn became emblematic of not only a supreme position, but he became a code word for the Messiah. In Psalm 89, God says, I will make my firstborn the ruler of the kings of all the earth. It's a prediction of the coming Messiah, whom God calls in Psalms, my firstborn. And so picking up on that ancient phraseology, that's what Paul means when he says, and he uses the word prototokos, firstborn. He's the firstborn over all creation. He's the supreme one over all that he has created. And it says he is created. For that he created all things. By him all things were created that are in heaven, that are on earth, visible and invisible, whether thrones or dominions or principalities or powers. These are all rabbinic terms for spiritual ranking of angels. All things were created through him and for him. And he is before all things, not all other things, not that God created him first, not that he's an emanation. He is before all things, and in him all things consist. So, go back as far as you want to. Whatever you decide how old the universe is, you might say the universe is 6,000 years old, as some young earth creationists believe. You might hold to an old earth creation, and they're saying now that the universe is 10.8 or 13 billion, maybe it's 13.8 is the latest. It sort of changes every few years of how old it is. Because science always disagrees with itself. Scientists do disagree, but 13.8 billion. Go back as far as you want to and say that's when it began, and you will find that at whatever point you begin the universe, Jesus will come out of eternity to meet you. He was there first. He is before all things, and in him all things consist. The word consist is cohere. It means to be held together. Jesus Christ not only created everything, but he holds all things together. They cohere. We know that matter is made up of dynamic particles, moving particles that are moving rapidly. And we know that within the nucleus, that's where the protons exist, they're held together by a force nobody really knows what it is. I've done so much research on this, and I've Googled this. What holds, since Coulomb's law of electrostatic force says that positive charges will repel each other, like charges repel each other, what keeps protons bound together in the nucleus of the atom? And they say, oh, it's just some atomic force. It's some... It's given a name, but it's enigmatic what keeps them together and what keeps electrons swirling around them together. And I found something that I thought you would be interested in. This is by Carl Darrow, a physicist from Bell Laboratory, who said, speaking of the physical nature of the atom, he said, "Do you grasp what this implies? It implies that all the mass of nuclei have no right to be alive at all. Indeed, they should have never been created. And if created, they should have blown up instantly. Yet, here they all are. Some inflexible inhibition is holding them relentlessly together. The nature of the inhibition is also a secret, one thus far reserved by nature for herself." Paul says, no, they're not mysteriously held together. Jesus Christ is holding them all together.
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2: Sometimes when you ask people if they're Christian, they'll say yes, but then have no clue what that means. They'll say, well, I asked him in my heart when I was a kid. When I ask if they walk with Jesus, they'll look at me funny. It's then I'll give them a wedding scenario. Imagine you said I do at the altar with the person you love. But the next day they're gone, just took off. Then 20 years later you get a knock at the door. When you open it, it's your so-called spouse. They walk in and say, hey honey, what's for dinner? You'd be like, who are you? I don't even know you. That's what will happen to those who claim to be Christians but never truly knew Jesus. When they stand before him and tell him the religious things they've done, it says in Matthew 23 that Jesus will say, I never knew you. Get away from me, you who break God's laws. The Lord isn't looking for you to say you believe in him, but to surrender your life to show it.
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1: Welcome to The Word Made Plain with Senior Pastor Tony Clark of Calvary Chapel Newport News in Virginia. Currently, Pastor Tony is teaching a study in the book of 1 Peter. 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
2: Did you know that the same is true for us? The Lord has big plans for us. Let me tell you something. The Lord has big plans for you, not only in this life, but throughout eternity. And so the Lord will take us through fiery trials and turn up the temperature to burn off all of the impurities. There are some impure thoughts that we have, some impure ideas. We have plans of revenge. Some of you right now plotting plans of revenge. Plans of revenge, nasty tempers and attitudes. I was trying to cheer a lady up in Sam's Club today. I said, girl, it's going to be all right. I said, how much longer you got on your shift here? I said, it's going to be okay. I'm just trying to cheer her up. She was just bummed. You know, joke with her, you know, just, hey, there's some nasty tempers. Nasty attitudes that need to be burned off. And the fiery trial is the way that God burns these things out of our lives. And he turns the heat up and we're screaming like, oh, Lord, what's going on? The Lord said, oh, no, I can still sniff a little of that temper. He'll turn it up. That temper and attitude, that nastiness you have. That nice nasty you have. Just nice nasty. And Lord wants to burn that mess off, because I don't ever read about Jesus being nice nasty. So he wants us like Jesus, and so he turns the heat off and to burn these things off. And he knows it's time to turn it down when he can look into our lives and say, oh, there I am. Oh, now I can see myself in their attitude. I can see myself in their temper. I can see myself in their thoughts and ideas. They're not planning revenge now. Now they're praying for those who spitefully used them. Oh, I can turn it down now. But so often we kick against that, don't we? And he turned it up. Said, no, it ain't done yet. Nah, I ain't satisfied. And he turns it up, and he turns that heat up, because there's things he wants to burn out of our lives. But you know what? We don't thank the Lord in the midst of us going through that. We don't thank him for that. As a matter of fact, we're a little upset that he has taken us through these things. We're a little upset. We're a little ticked off at him. But we would thank him for the next billion, trillion years. And I know sometimes when I'm in the midst of a trial, and when you're in the midst of a trial, it seems like it lasts forever. But when we come out of fire, we realize it wasn't that long. Even Peter tells us in verse 6, notice what he says there. In this you greatly rejoice, though now, watch this, look at this next phrase. For a little while, if need be, you have been grieved by various trials. The trials are only for a little while. They seem like they're forever sometimes. That's because we're in the midst of it. But it's only for a little while. The Lord's not going to keep that heat on us for a long time. He loves us too much. But there are some things that need to be burned out and burned off. Then Peter tells us in verse 8, when we really understand this concept, we will not be bummed at the Lord or bummed when the fiery trial come our way. We will rejoice with joy inexpressible, full of glory, because we understand what is taking place as we're going through the trial. We're becoming more like Jesus. See, we understand that. So that's why we rejoice. We're like, oh, man, now we're not happy as we're going through it, but we know what is happening as we go through it. We are becoming more like Jesus. Whatever area we're experiencing that trial in, we're becoming more like Jesus. Now we can rejoice, because when we come out a little bit more like Jesus. Now, the process isn't complete until we go be with the Lord in heaven. But every time we go through it, Whatever area he's taking us through, he's making us more like Jesus in those particular areas. Then he says in verses 10 through 12, he says, of this salvation, the prophets have inquired and searched carefully who prophesied of the grace that will come to you, searching what or what manner of time the Spirit of Christ who was in them was indicating when he testified beforehand the suffering of Christ and the glories that would follow. To them it was revealed that not to themselves, but to us, they were ministering the things which now have been reported to you through those who have preached the gospel to you by the Holy Spirit sent from heaven. Here it is. Things which angels desire to look into. Wow. These are some amazing verses because it tells us that the angels desire to look into the things of salvation. I mean, it's just amazing. They are watching us to see how the grace of God is, how it works. How the grace of God is God, the angels have heard about the grace of God, and so they cannot experience it, so they have to watch the grace of God in our lives. See, angels, did you know angels cannot be saved? You realize that, don't you? You understand that whole concept. See, what happened is that there was a moment in time by which Satan had a brain lapse. Pride filled his heart, and he thought he was all that. Got a little tired of leading the host of heaven in worship to God and saw everybody just kind of bowing down and worshiping God. He was like, I want a little bit of that. And one day he said, you know what? I think I ought to get a little bit of that. And God said, what was that say? I said, I think I ought to get a little bit of that. You heard me. Oh, really? And don't y'all think I ought to get a little bit of that? And a third of the angels sided with them. Revelation 12:4 tells us that it was one third of the angels that he swayed to come on his side. Two thirds remained loyal to God. Now, once they came to the valley of decision and made that particular decision, they were locked into that position. Those who remain loyal to God will eternally stay loyal to God. Those who rebelled will constantly rebel against God. Those who rebelled with Satan, they are called Satan's angels. Matthew 25:41 says, hell was not made for man, but for Satan and his angels. Speaking of that one third that sided with him. So here it is. These angels, they're blown away. Because see, these angels, they were created one by one. And the reason why they cannot be saved, Jesus would have to die for each individual angel. You understand that there was no Adam and Eve angel that all the other little angels came from. There was not that. He created them one by one, and Jesus would have to die for each individual angel one by one, and he's not doing that. How do we know that? Because the Bible tells us in the book of Hebrews, chapter 10, verse 10, verse 14, John 19:30, it said that Jesus died once to pay the sins of many. John 19:30, when he was on the cross, he said, it is finished, tetelestai, meaning that what he did on Calvary's cross is never to be done again. So therefore, that's why angels cannot be saved. So here's the thing. Because we're all linked to one another from Adam and Eve. We're all linked. So when Christ paid the price once, it covered all of our sin. Because Romans 5:12 says, for by one man sin entered into the world, and death by sin. Therefore death spread to all men, for all have sinned. And then it goes on to say, Jesus' death paid the price for all. Now, here's the thing. The angels, they're blown away at this grace of God. How is it that a creation of God can be in rebellion against him one minute, experience this mystery grace of God, and then walk in obedience? They're blown away at that because they can't do it. And so they're watching us and checking us out. This is why the Bible says, For by grace we have been saved through faith, Ephesians 2:8-10. It is a gift of God, not of works, lest any man should boast. For we're his workmanship, created unto Christ Jesus unto good works, which God has prepared beforehand that we should walk in it. Therefore, we're God's work of art. That workmanship, the Greek word is poema, where we get poem from. We are his work of art. He's displaying us to the world. 1 Corinthians 4:9 said that Paul said, we have been made a spectacle both to men and to angels. The Greek word spectacle is where we get theater from. The outward showing. We're on display for the world to see. Not only the world, but for angels to check out the grace of God. And they're blown away. They just watch the church and just said, whoa. So that's the grace of God. Now, some of us, they're like, and that's the grace of God. Whoa. Whoa. Whew. But they're checking us out. What are we showing them? What are we showing them about God's grace? Are we doing what the religious leaders did in Matthew 15? Jesus said, they draw near to me with their lips, but their heart is far from me. Well, you know, praise the Lord, amen, and we live a whole different life than what we're saying here. What are we showing? What are we showing them? The Lord is kind of showing us off. It's like a guy with a good-looking wife. He just want to walk around kind of showing her off. The Lord wants to show us off to the world. This is the grace of God. This is my grace in their lives. And the angels are like, oh, show me more. Show me more. Whoa, wow, wow, wow. Blown away. That's why it says the angels desire to look into the things of salvation. Look what it says there in verses 13 through 16. It says, therefore, gird up the loins of your mind, be sober, and rest your hope fully upon the grace that is to be brought to you at the revelation of Jesus Christ. As obedient children, not conforming yourselves to the former lusts as in your ignorance, but as he who called you is holy, you also be holy in all your conduct, because it is written, be holy, for I am holy. Notice the word therefore. It takes us back. So Peter is saying, now we know that the angels are watching us to learn about the grace of God. Therefore, gird up the loins of your mind, be sober, rest your hope fully upon the grace which shall be revealed at the revelation of Jesus Christ. Now, in biblical times, you know, the men, you've seen many Jesus movies. In biblical times, you know, the men wore long robes. So these long robes would restrict their mobility. So whenever they want to get around quickly or whenever they wanted to move around swiftly, they will take the robe and they will pull it up and then they will tuck it up under their leather belt that they wore around their waist. That way their legs are free. Now they can get on down the road now. And they can move. They have mobility. They because the robe was pulled up, tucked up under. That's what it means to gird up the loins. And so this is what he is probably making reference to. So these guys can move around without any restrictions. Also, they would gird up their loins so their robes would not drag the ground and pick up loose rocks and dirt and other things as they traveled through the desert. So what does it mean to gird up the loins of our mind? It means to pull your thoughts together concerning the return of Jesus Christ. You see the end of verse 13, it says, fully upon the grace that is to be brought to you at the revelation of Jesus Christ. So he is saying that we need to be pulling our thoughts together concerning the return of Jesus Christ. In other words, what we think about the return of Jesus Christ will affect the way we live. You know, if we truly believe that Jesus could return at any time, we will gird up the loins of our minds and not allow our thoughts to hang down in the dirt of this world. We should not let the robes of our mind hang down and pick up the loose rocks of this world, those things that are hard, those things that are harsh, those things that are cruel. Hard words that we say about other people and hard words that we say about God as we're going through tough times and we think God is unfair. We pick up the hard ways of the world The world is a dog-eat-dog world. And if we don't pull up the loins of our minds, we will adopt that sort of mentality as well. Step on whoever you can to get to the top. That's not the way God operates. If we allow the robes of our minds to hang down, we can trip on them ourselves, thinking more highly of ourselves than we ought to, like Romans 12:3 tells us not to. Then Peter said in verse 14, as obedient children, not conforming ourselves to living like we used to, but now we should be holy in all our conduct. See, you know, Peter is saying, when we are going through fiery trials, our tendency, and we've seen this with many people, maybe even in our own lives, our tendency is to say, you know what? Forget this Christianity stuff. You know, I had some tough times in the world, but nothing like this. Forget this stuff. I'm going back to the old life. You know, I'm going back to the old watering hole and the old buddies and the old drinking spots and partying. I'm going back. Forget this junk. And see, this is why Peter said, gird up the loins of your mind and rest your hope fully on God's grace. I love that because the word rest means to place your full weight upon. See, during these times, Peter is saying, don't go back to the old life, but rest your full weight upon God's grace. Allow God's grace to pull you through your trial. So often we don't do that. We go through tough times and we just say, you know, forget this Christian mess. Ever since I started going to church, man, this stuff been happening. I'm out of here. Man, tired of this mess. And Peter is saying, don't do it. Don't do it. Put all your weight upon the grace of God, not upon you pulling your own self through your trial. Not relying on your own strength, not putting your full weight on some family member or some close friend or some, you know, uncle that got some money or something. No, no, no. He said, put your full weight on the grace of God. Put all of it on God's grace. He continues in verses 17 to 21. He says, and if you call on the Father who without partiality judges according to each one's work, conduct yourselves throughout the time of your stay here in fear, knowing that you were not redeemed with corruptible things like silver and gold from your aimless conduct received by tradition from your fathers, but with the precious blood of Christ, as of a lamb without blemish and without spot. He indeed was foreordained before the foundation of the world, but was manifest in these last times for you, who through him believe in God who raised him from the dead and gave him glory, so that your faith and hope are in God. Peter tells them not to give up on God when they go through tough times because Jesus didn't redeem them with silver or gold. The word redeem means to buy back from the slave market. During this time when they had slaves, they would buy or purchase a slave, and for the purpose of setting that slave free. Well, when they bought that slave, they redeemed them. And that's what it means to buy back from the slave market. So Peter is saying Jesus didn't save us from the slave market of sin with money, silver or gold, but with his own blood. Why? Because Romans 6:23 says the wages of sin is death. So in order for us to be released from the slavery of sin, someone's blood had to be shed. And Jesus told the Father and said, guess what? Father, I'll do it. I will do it. And this is why Peter called the blood of Jesus precious in verse 19. The word precious in the Greek is timios, and it means valuable, costly, honorable. This is why Peter said, while we are on this earth, let us live in fear. Why? Because if we go back to the old life during tough times, we're taking the precious blood of Jesus and stomping all over it. In other words, we're saying with our actions, so what? Jesus shed his blood for us. It's no big deal. Who cares? And Hebrews chapter 10 talks about how it is a big deal. It talks about when we take the blood of Jesus Christ and trample it under our feet. He says how much worse punishment will be to those who do just that. Because the Lord didn't go to the slave market of sin and with a bag of money and say, well, I'm going to redeem them with some silver and gold. No, it was with his own blood. And when we walk with God and say, you know what? I'm turning back. I'm going back to the old life. We're saying, Jesus, I know what you did for me, but who cares? Who cares? I'm going back. We're taking the precious blood of Jesus that was shed for us, and we're taking it and stomping our feet all over it. That's why the Bible said there are worse consequences. Great consequences when we do that. We're taking the precious blood of Jesus that was shed for us, and we're taking it and stomping our feet all over it. That's why the Bible said there are worse consequences. Great consequences when we do that. Hey, let me tell you something. Somebody's thinking about going back. Let me tell you, don't do it. There are incredible consequences when we have walked with God. We've tasted of his heavenly gift, of the good word of God and the power of the age to come, for us to turn back. Oh, my goodness. We talked about that when we were in Hebrews. You remember that. It has great consequences. Look at verses 22 to 25. It says, since you have purified your souls in obeying the truth through the Spirit in sincere love of the brethren, love one another fervently with a pure heart, having been born again, not of corruptible seed, but of incorruptible, through the word of God, which lives and abides forever, because all flesh is as grass, and all the glory of man is as the flower of the grass. The grass withers, and its flower falls away, but the word of the Lord endures forever. Now this is the word which by the gospel was preached to you. Now, did you catch how Peter said in verse 22 how we purify our souls every time we obey the truth? Notice he said, purify your souls in obeying the truth. Which part of God's truth? Well, all of it, but specifically in context, he said that we are purifying our souls in obeying the truth. The truth that he is referring to in this particular context is when we have sincere love for the brethren, according to verse 22. Now, he said sincere love for the brethren. You know, that comes from a Latin word, sincere. It means without wax. And you heard me talk about how as they will make the statues and stuff, they will sometimes make a mistake, and then they're chipping. They chip too much and knock the nose off or a finger off or something. So they would take wax and they would make a wax nose or wax hand or something like that, and they would stick it on there, and they knew how to make things up. Every artist knows how to cover his mistakes, and they would make it where you never knew the difference. The only way you would know it is when it got hot. It began to melt, showing that that part was insincere. It was a fake. And I believe sometimes we bring that fakeness in the church. And Peter is talking about that. Oh, I just love you. And you hugging them and say, I can't stand you. If you really knew, I can't stand you. And we have this fake love. So that's why he says, have sincere love for one another, not fake love. Sincere love for the brethren. Let it be sincere. You know, sometimes we get just so phony. You know, and we learn that phoniness as the older we get, and especially in our politically correct world we live in today. Just a lot of this phoniness, because we don't want to hear the real truth and all that sort of stuff. You know, kids are not like that. If they don't like you, they'll let you know. They would. Oh, is this your daughter? They will, you know, they will just let you know. I don't like you. Once again, like I said, I was in Sam's Club today, and I saw a lady, you know, from the church, and a little girl. And a little girl, I noticed that look on her face. I said, hey, sweetie, how you doing? She just kept looking. I said, what's wrong with her? Oh, she said, well, she This was too hot for her, and she wanted me to give it to her, and I wouldn't give it to her because it was too hot. I said, oh, she letting you know. She's not happy about that. Oh, she was ticked. Little girl ticked. Wasn't even big enough to walk. She ticked. But as we get older, we know how to, you know, have insincere love for one another. And Peter said, have sincere love for one another. Let it be genuine, not fake and phony stuff.
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0: It is so important that we understand that if we are going to be committed to the Lordship of Jesus Christ and we are going to be wanting God to do everything and anything that He desires to give to me in my life, that God desires that we would be clean vessels. Vessels that would bring glory and honor to His name.

writing, and he's writing to a bunch of people in Corinth, which the city was a very carnal city. They had a lot of idolatry going on. There was a lot of prostitution. There was 1,000 prostitutes that would come down on the weekend and would seduce people to the temple of Aphrodite. And there was believers living in the church in the city of Corinth that really wanted to know God, but at the same time, they had the same problem that we have today. The problem with carnality. The problem with the flesh. I thank God that I was able to be part of the Jesus People movement and to be able to see the outpouring of the Holy Spirit like I have never seen it before. Hundreds and thousands of people were being saved. People were being baptized by the Holy Spirit. People were willing to lay down their lives for Jesus Christ, wanting to forsake all and to follow Christ. And at the same time, there were problems in the church. People that were unfaithful to the Lord. There were many people that were not only just coming for the experience, but many of them really didn't believe that Jesus was going to come again. Once that happened, people began to really get into carnality and began to really forget about the coming of the Lord and the gifts that God had given to the church of Jesus Christ. Now, there are those that are called dispensationalists. And usually they lie upon the Baptist, which do not believe that the gifts are for today. They literally believe that the gifts of the Holy Spirit stopped or they ceased at the time after Pentecost. And that was the end of all of the gifts and the outpouring of the Holy Spirit. They believe that when the Holy Spirit comes upon you, it's one time and it's for everything you need, once and for all. They do not believe in the within and upon experience that the Bible talks about. So if you were to ask me, well, where do we lie? Because you have the extreme Pentecostals, and then you have those that are dispensationalists. The dispensationalists are over here. The Pentecostals are here. And I would say probably Calvary Chapel is right in the middle. And then there's the Pentecostals that believe that the gifts are for today, and they believe everything and anything goes at any time. They're very emotional. They really don't believe in order. And yet, when you look at Calvary Chapel and you look at what God is teaching in this word, we believe that the gifts are for today, but we also believe that they have to be actually activated in order. There has to be order in the church. That is, we do not believe that people should speak in tongues during the service, which Pentecostals believe that it's okay. I've been in Pentecostal churches where the pastor was teaching a sermon, and I mean, he was really anointed by the Lord, and right in the middle of his point, all of a sudden somebody in the congregation stood up and began to give an utterance in tongues. And then the whole congregation began to pray and kind of wait to see what was going to happen next. And then all of a sudden, somebody else would stand up and now they would give the interpretation to the tongue. And at that time, I was a very young convert. And I used to say, man, God is really speaking. God is really moving. You know, every time about 12 o'clock noon, the same person would get up and give the message. And then the interpretation would come forth. But then as I began to study the Word of God and I began to attend Calvary Chapel and be under Calvary Chapel and go through Pastor Chuck's tapes and going through the studies that he was giving, especially when he came to the gifts of the Holy Spirit, my confusion became very clear. And I began to see that God is a God of order. God has a God of order. That is, He doesn't create confusion. First of all, what I found out is that when anybody would get up and give an utterance in tongue and then somebody else would get up and give the interpretation, it wasn't the true interpretation. Especially when I read Paul. Especially chapter 14 of 1 Corinthians.
Because usually this would be the thing. Somebody would speak in tongues, and then the next person would say, "My little children, thus saith the Lord."

0: God, and they would go into a prophecy instead of the true interpretation of tongues. It is so important that we understand that if we are going to be committed to the Lordship of Jesus Christ and we are going to be wanting God to do everything and anything that He desires to give to me in my life, that God desires that we would be clean vessels. Vessels that would bring glory and honor to His name. This is why Paul the Apostle in the book of Romans, in chapter 12, verse 1 and 2, he says, "Therefore, my brethren, I beg you by the mercies of God that you would present your bodies a living sacrifice, holy and acceptable unto God, which is your reasonable service. And be not conformed to this world, but be you transformed by the renewing of your minds, for this is the will of God." You see? Now, what I love about that verse is that Paul the Apostle, in the New Testament, he's asking you not for an animal sacrifice or a dead sacrifice. He's asking you that you would take your body and that you would consecrate it to God as a living sacrifice. One that God can use to bring glory and honor to Himself. Then Paul the Apostle, again in 1 Corinthians chapter 3, verse 16 and 17, he says, "Know you not that you are the temple of the living God? And if any man defile the temple of God, God Himself shall destroy that person." We become the temple of the living God. In the Old Testament, the tabernacle is where God dwelt and the people met God as the priest would come out and speak to the people. But now in the New Testament, those of us that have been born again of the Holy Spirit and we have accepted Jesus Christ as personal Lord and Savior by faith, the moment we put faith in Jesus Christ, the Holy Spirit now comes into my life. And He makes Himself at home. That means that now my body, this temple, does not belong to me any longer to do as I please. But I bring my body into submission. That is, under the submission of our Lord and Savior Jesus Christ, it is no longer my will, but it is now His will. And I say, "Lord, whatever You want to do within my life, and however You want to fill my life, go for it, because I'm open for You to do whatever You want, because I'm at Your disposal, O God." That's what God desires. Everything that God did in the early church, God wants to do it today. But I personally believe that as I study the scriptures, one of the reasons that God can really do a lot that He wants to do is because the Holy Spirit is being grieved because of sin in the church. Sin brings a hindrance to the work of the Holy Spirit. It grieves the Holy Spirit of God. Why? Because He's a person. And so it's important that we understand that God desires to do whatever He wants to do, but He's looking for vessels that are open to be filled with the Holy Spirit and with power. There is no possible way any one of us here can ever stop smoking. If you have a problem with smoking, or you have a problem with drinking, or you have a problem with sin, there's no possible way you're ever really going to take care of those carnal things unless you're Spirit-filled. Unless you have the power of the Holy Spirit over your life. And unless, like Paul the Apostle in the book of Romans, unless you come to that place in the sixth chapter of the book of Romans and you reckon the old man to be dead. That is, you don't yield your body and your mind and your heart and your life any longer to sin. Why? Because now sin is dead in my life. Sin no longer is reigning over my life. It used to. Without question, it used to. I didn't even think about it. I just did it. But now that the Holy Spirit has come, and the Holy Spirit has been given to us, and He's here to convict the world of sin and of righteousness and of judgment, because who? The prince of this world is going to be judged, Satan. of righteousness, because by faith I have come to believe in Jesus Christ. And again, convicting of sin. Why? Because sin is the major issue that hinders the work of God. As we begin to yield our bodies to God, as we begin to yield our minds to God, and our hands and our feet and our eyes and our ears, God desires to cleanse us and to wash us and to use us to the fullness. God is not looking for perfect people, if you think about that. Not perfect people, but imperfect people. People that are willing to count the cost.
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0: It's so neat because when you look at the life of the disciples, they were not perfect people. They were imperfect. They made mistakes. They sinned, just like you and I. But I think that as we get closer to the coming of the Lord, if we don't have a revival, even within our own lives, then what is going to happen to the church? As the church begins to lose its power, instead of gaining ground, we're losing ground today. God desires to fill. God desires to baptize. God desires to overflow your life with the Holy Spirit. And yet, let me take you back in some of the settings here that you would understand what God is trying to do even within this fellowship here at Calvary Chapel. Our desire is to wait upon God. Our desire is that as we study God's Word and we worship the Lord in song and in music, as we listen to the music and we participate in worshiping the Lord in music, that God would begin to touch some of your hearts physically, emotionally, spiritually, and that as God begins to do a tremendous work, that some of you would not only be baptized with the Holy Spirit, but you would be called to assist the Holy Spirit in the work that God intends to do in this world through your lives. When you go back into the Old Testament, the first time that God made the promise of a revival is in the book of Joel, chapter 2. He made the promise. The same promise that was fulfilled in Acts chapter 2 on the day of Pentecost, when the Holy Spirit came upon all 120 people. Turn with me to the book of Acts. Keep your finger here. Turn to the book of Acts for a moment here. I'm going to point out to you all those scriptures so you can take notes if you want to. In the book of Acts chapter 2, beginning with verse 1. In chapter 1, he's giving you the introduction and he's talking about how God wants to baptize you. And in chapter 1, in verse 4, he says, "And being assembled together with them, he commanded them not to depart from Jerusalem, but to wait for the promise of the Father, which he said, 'You have heard from me.' For John truly baptized you with water, but you shall be baptized with the Holy Spirit not many days from now." Does that mean that the disciples were not Christians? No, it doesn't mean that. They were Christians already. In the book of John's Gospel, the previous book, in chapter 20, verse 22, he says, "And when he had said this thing, he breathed on them and said to them, 'Receive you the Holy Spirit.'" At that particular moment, they were born again of the Holy Spirit. The with experience and in came upon them. And on the day of Pentecost, the promise was given to them to wait for the promise that was coming upon them. Why? Verse 8 of chapter 1 of Acts. "But you shall receive dunamis power when the Holy Spirit has come upon you." There is the AP experience. "And you shall be witnesses to me in Jerusalem, in Judea, in Samaria, and to the uttermost parts of the whole earth," or unto the end of the earth. You notice that the baptism of the Holy Spirit is for God to give you power to witness, so you can tell people about Jesus Christ. It is power to overcome sin. It is power to walk in the Spirit. It is power to walk in fellowship with God in unity to the Spirit of God. That's the promise that has been given to us. Right before I read chapter 2 and verse 1 of Acts, turn real quickly to Joel chapter 2. Going backwards in the Old Testament, Hosea and then the first book of the minor prophets, Hosea, and then it's Joel. Beginning with verse 28. Here is the promise 2,500 years before, he says, "And it shall come to pass afterwards that I will pour out my spirit on all flesh, and your sons and your daughters shall prophesy, and your old men shall dream dreams, and your young men shall see visions, and also on my main servants and on your main servants will pour out my spirit in those days. And I will show you wonders in the heavens and the earth, blood and fire and pillar of smoke, and the sun shall be turned into darkness and the moon into blood before the coming of the great terrible day of the Lord. And it shall come to pass that whoever calls on the name of the Lord shall be saved. For Mount Zion and in Jerusalem there shall be deliverance, as the Lord had said, among the remnant whom the Lord calls." So God makes the promise that if there's going to be an outpouring of the Holy Spirit, not only on the day of Pentecost, but he says right before he comes again, he's going to pour out his Holy Spirit upon all flesh. That's what we have to start praying for. Now turn to Acts chapter 2 verse 1 and let's look at the promise fulfilled. Chapter 2 verse 1. "And now when the day of Pentecost was fully come, they were all in one accord in one place." Notice that first of all, as they were in the upper room and Mary the mother of Jesus was with them, they were all sitting together. Notice there were no divisions, but they were all of one mind and one heart. I like that. There was unity among themselves. And they were just kind of kicking back, waiting upon the Holy Spirit to come. And then it says, "And suddenly there came a sound from heaven as of a rushing mighty wind, and it filled the whole house where they were sitting. And then there appeared unto them divided tongues as of fire, and it set upon each of them. And they were all filled with the Holy Spirit, and they began to speak with other tongues as the Spirit gave them the utterance." Make a note on this. The word utterance there literally means the ability. The Spirit gave them the ability to speak. Okay? It wasn't a message in tongues. The Spirit gave the ability to speak through the Holy Spirit. Now, so you can understand, when they were baptized with the Holy Spirit, they spoke in tongues. And as 120 of them were speaking in tongues, at this particular time, during the time of Pentecost, or time of Passover, before Pentecost, 10 days later, what happened? There were over 2 million people in Jerusalem during Passover time. And they were there from all over the world. So when they were in the upper room and they were actually praying, all of a sudden people that were downstairs began to hear them speak in their own dialecta, in their own dialect. And it wasn't a message in tongues. But check this out. What they were saying was the wonderful praises and works of God. They were worshiping like a psalm to the Lord. It wasn't, "Thus saith the Lord, my little children." It wasn't nothing like that. Watch what the scripture says. Verse 5. "And now there were dwelling in Jerusalem Jews, devout men from every nation under heaven. And when this sound happened, the multitude came together and were confused, because everyone heard them speaking in their own language," or dialecta, in their own dialect. What did they hear? Here it is. "And they were all amazed and marveled, saying one to another, Look, are not all these Galileans who are speaking? How is it that we hear them each in their own dialecta," or their own dialect, "in which we were born?" And then he gives the cities that were actually represented there. And then verse 11. "And then Cretans and Arabs, we hear them," here it is, and I want you to underline this, "we hear them speak in our own tongues the wonderful works of God." Notice, it's not a message in tongues. There are no messages in tongues. It was the wonderful works of God. It was like a psalm. They were expressing their praise and their worship to God. And they heard them clearly without confusion as they were honoring and praising the Lord.
1: It's easy to get complacent in our faith and make compromises in our obedience to the Lord. So it's good to be reminded that He deserves our wholehearted devotion as we walk in the power of His Spirit. 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Now, with a final thought, here's Roel once again.
0: And check this out, verse 12. And so they were all amazed and perplexed, saying one to another, "What could this mean?" Others were mocking and saying, "These guys are a little tipsy. They're full of wine." But what does Peter do? Peter stands up with the 11. He raises his voice and says unto them, "Men of Judea and all of you who dwell in Jerusalem, let this be known to you and listen to my words. For these are not drunk as you suppose, since only it's 10 o'clock in the morning. But this is what was spoken by the prophet Joel." So what's going on? Prophecy is being fulfilled on the day of Pentecost. What's happening? The Holy Spirit is falling upon them, just as Jesus said it would happen. They're being baptized with the Holy Spirit. Then he reads off the same prophecy from the book of Joel, chapter 2, that we just read, in verses 15 all the way down to verse 21. You see? Now let me say that whenever God is doing something, and whenever there's an experience that you go through, like speaking in tongues or prophecy or a miracle or a wonder, you always have to back it up by the Word of God. And if you cannot back it up by the Word of God, then it's not a true experience. Remember that. Because that's what Peter did. For every experience we have in the Lord, you have to have Scripture to back it up. That's what Peter did in this whole chapter. He did a whole exegesis on what happened and why it happened and how it was promised, not only by the Holy Spirit, but by Jesus Himself. And this is what brought not only unity to the church, but this was the beginning and the birth of our Lord and Savior's church. This is the beginning of the birth of the church as the church begins to explode.
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2: Is belief in aliens religious? This is Ken Ham, an Aussie transplant with a passion for God's Word and the Gospel. A few years ago, a study found that those who claim they're not religious, but who still want meaning in their lives, show a greater belief in intelligent aliens. So they reject God, but embrace aliens. But everyone knows in their heart of hearts that God exists. And because of this, people yearn to find meaning in their lives. But for those who reject God, there's no ultimate meaning, purpose, or hope. So many look to aliens to feel like they're not alone and a part of something bigger. But true meaning, purpose, and hope, that doesn't come from aliens. That comes from believing the gospel and living for Christ.
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1: Speaking of the unmitigated gall of some people, here's Pastor Damian Kyle.
2: The person who kills their parents and then they throw themselves on the mercy of the court as an orphan, more concerned with his punishment than with his sin. There's no repentance at all in him. His heart is so hard. There's no godly sorrow for his sin. There's only self-pity. He's only concerned about the consequences that his sin is going to have upon him rather than what about the consequences of your sin upon others.

0: can someone be so uncaring and hard-hearted is a puzzle to many, but not to God. You see, He knows how it starts and where it ends. It is time for According to the Scriptures with Pastor Damian Kyle. Welcome to the program. In our series, Gleanings from Genesis, we've been looking at the life of Cain. Last time, we learned his story as a warning about sin and where it leads. Here now with more from Genesis 4 is Pastor Damian.
1: Be absolutely ruthless concerning any sin within our lives. You say, why does Paul use such strong language? Talk about dealing with sin. Because he understood fully what God warned Cain of here. And that is that sin will show no mercy to us. And so we must not show it any mercy within in our own lives. It's literally a life and death decision. We will either mortify sin or it will ultimately destroy us. Now, Cain makes the wrong decision, and it's a disaster for him. But for us, just to make sure that none of us make the wrong choice, whatever the sin might be, to just take responsibility and to choose repentance concerning any sin, and then to choose life. It's one of the images that is very important, that it's burnt into my mind, and the imagery of it, it's so important, of sin. And to always see every sin in our lives as a lion in a doorway, just waiting for the moment. I mean, making myself vulnerable to such an attack, just waiting for the moment when it can rise up and destroy me. And that imagery helps me. I don't know if it helps you, but it helps me. Sometimes we look at this and we say, I know we're dealing with subject matter here that's pretty common within the Scriptures. And God repeats it an awful lot. And I just wonder why. only He knows. In this congregation, in any congregation of Christians meeting anywhere in the world today, what percentage of our lives, I don't say this to be heavy at all, but what percentage of our lives, if our lives were known to anyone other than God, live habitually and long-term in the place of Cain? And so he does repeat himself a lot, because even if we don't stay in that place, things attach to our lives, even on a weekly basis, that we look at and go, whoa, okay, that's attached recently, and I need to cut that away from my life. The fact of the matter is there are no secret sins, as we'll see in just a moment. God tells him a fourth thing. He tells Cain here, but you should rule over it. In other words, God tells Cain there's absolutely no need for you to become a casualty of sin. No need for anyone that knows God to become a casualty of sin. So unnecessary. And again, I think it reminds me of that encouragement of the Apostle Paul when he wrote to the church at Philippi. And he said, for it is God who works in you, speaking to a Christian, both to will and to do of his good pleasure. And how it is that God supplies us both the will, the desire, the motivation to do the right thing, and then the power to do the right thing. But we must choose to exercise that. And God speaks to Cain and says, but you should rule over it. There's no need for you to become a casualty or to continue on this path that you're on, Cain. Cain's response is there in verse 8. He murders his brother. Not very teachable. Evidently didn't believe this was any kind of a danger to him. And so he takes Abel out for a walk somehow, some kind of an innocent walk in the field, and then he kills him. I wonder how he killed him. I have to get the CSI units on all of this, and we know it wasn't a pistol or a sword or a spear. It had to be something primitive. Just stop. Put yourself in a field with Cain and imagine. This is your brother. But really, any human being, but this is your brother. And he kills him out in that field. And what's required of a person's heart and their mind to do that to another human being. And here you have the very first murder in human history. You think about how many murders have occurred since the time of Cain. And Cain is just totally despicable in all of this. Not only in his premeditated violence against his brother, but his murder of a human being who is almost infinitely superior to him. And he does it, this lesser, and it's almost continually the case by virtue of the committing of murder. Always the lesser taking the life of the greater. But it isn't merely the act of violence against Abel. He does this in defiance of God. The Apostle John gives us insight into Cain's motivation for doing so. 1 John chapter 3, verse 10, for you note takers. He said, "In this the children of God and the children of the devil are manifest. Whoever does not practice righteousness is not of God, nor is he who does not love his brother. For this is the message that you heard from the beginning, that we should love one another. Not as Cain, who was of the wicked one and murdered his brother. And why did he murder him?" I mean, we're on the edge of our seat, aren't we? What was the motivation for this? And why did he murder him? Because his works were evil and his brother's righteous. In other words, he murdered Abel because Abel's obedient life exposed the wickedness of Cain and exposed Cain's disobedience to the word of God, to his rebellion against God, and made him responsible for continuing in that wickedness. Every Christian, every righteous person that lives the life and walks the talk and talks the walk in life, that person is a living advertisement for the fact that the Christian life, as it's described in the Word of God, can be lived. And what it does to a Cain is it removes all of their blame shifting and excuses for failing to live that kind of life. And so a Cain is forced with one of two choices: to either join the way of Abel in walking righteously with God, to come into the light, or to put out the light. And that's exactly what he chooses to do. And that's what he was putting out. It was Abel's light and what it communicated, what it exposed about Cain and Cain's all through history. And so rather than repent himself, he decided to destroy Abel. And it's important to recognize this in the account, that this is not just the first murder in human history, but the first murder in human history involved bloodshed associated with religious persecution. The persecution of the righteous by the self-righteous. The persecution of those who know that a relationship with God is received on the basis of grace through faith in Jesus Christ, but choose now to approach God in some other way. In Cain's anger, this is the first mention of human anger in the Bible, and it is in the context of God confronting a man concerning his sinful condition and the inadequacy of his self-righteousness in approaching God. And sad to say, really, this kind of thing, of course, did not end in the murder of Abel, but it continues in the murder and the persecution of Christians all over the world today by those who are determined to approach God. This persecution, it comes forth from those that are determined to approach God independent of Jesus and to do so whether on the path of secularism or to do it on the path of some work-based religious system. You might be aware as a Christian, it has never been more dangerous to be a Christian in human history around the world than it is today. More Christians are being persecuted and dying for their faith at the hands of secularists who refuse to believe. You want to really steam some people in life? Tell them the words of Jesus, that there is only one way to God, and that is through a faith in Jesus Christ, that He is the way, the truth, and the life, and that no man comes to the Father but by me. You want to see a person become enraged and even murderous, to see their anger raised and their countenance changed toward you? But that's the message that we carry, because that's the message of truth concerning salvation. But then every other religion in the world is a works-based religion. It is, I do this and I gain acceptance before God. And Christianity stands not only as an individual like Abel, but it stands as a people, as the body of Christ within the world. And it communicates to the world that this is the way and that this life can be lived, that we can please God not only in how we're saved, but then in how we live following the fact that we are saved. And it is that persecution, it is that light, it is that uniqueness of Christians in the world that makes it the target of modern day Cains, who now number in the hundreds of millions around the world. God's curse upon Cain is recorded for us here in verses 9 through 15. God confronted Cain concerning his murder in verses 9 to 10. He asks Cain there in verse 9. He said to him, "Where is Abel, your brother?" It's not like God didn't know. He's confronting Cain. He's giving Cain an opportunity to confess his sin and to do it willingly before it's drawn out of him. Cain's answer to him is, "I do not know." It's an absolute lie. And I speak to myself, anyone that cares to listen, good luck trying to lie to God. It's not like He doesn't. I mean, you can fool some of the people all the time and all the people some of the time. But you can never fool God, not for even a moment. He knows everything. So he's just going to bluff and bluster, and he's going to lie. And then he follows it with one of the greatest examples of chutzpah, of nerve, in the whole Bible. He says to God, "Am I my brother's keeper?" I mean, how hard-hearted is that? We're not talking here, Cain, about being your brother's keeper. We're talking about being his murderer. You've fallen way short of being your brother's keeper. And yes, you ought to have been your brother's keeper. You know better, one generation from the Garden of Eden, and you are the older brother. And long before the law of Moses, there was the recognition that the older within the family took care and had a responsibility for the younger. And here he is, he's trying this bluster, trying lies, probably trying to buy time to get out of this, but it can never ever fool God. And God confronts him straightly concerning Abel's murder there in verse 10. He informed Cain that Abel's blood cried out to him for justice, for judgment, for God to make this murder right, and as the shedding of innocent blood does all around the world today. Imagine, you just think about how much innocent blood, how many bodies have been buried in persecutions and pogroms and all kinds of things that have happened in history. Innocent blood that has been buried, bodies hidden in the ground and all that, cry out to the Lord for justice every day. And the Lord pronounced his curse upon Cain. He said in verse 11 that the earth would no longer cooperate with his efforts as a farmer, wouldn't allow him to make a living from the earth anymore. In other words, God says, I'm not going to allow you to continue to prosper in what should have made you humble before me, but has only made you self-righteous and arrogant. And God begins now to work to take things away from him in order to minimize his power, his wealth, his influence for unrighteousness. He told him in verse 12 that he would become a fugitive and a vagabond on the earth. And of course, sin puts us on a path that is cursed. And Cain's response in verses 13 and 14, just when you think you can't be shocked at how hard our hearts could possibly become and how hard his was, he complained that God's punishment was too severe. The nerve of this. He's just killed his brother, and he's blaming God for being too harsh. I mean, what he deserved is to be smitten on the spot. It's like the old joke about chutzpah and about nerve and the person who kills their parents, and then they throw themselves on the mercy of the court as an orphan. And this is exactly what he's trying to do here. And of course, he's more concerned with his punishment than with his sin. There's no repentance at all in him. His heart is so hard. There's no godly sorrow for his sin. There's only self-pity. He's only concerned about the consequences that his sin is going to have upon him, rather than what about the consequences of your sin upon others, upon Abel, the victims of your sin. There's so many criminals, so many people that are locked up, so many people in general, trying to get pity, forgetting all about the victim. The Bible says godly sorrow works repentance. There is a sorrow over being caught for sin. There is a sorrow for having to bear the consequences of my sin. But that's not godly sorrow. Godly sorrow always represents itself in repentance. And there's no repentance to be found here at all. The most galling of his very specific complaints in all of this, and I won't go through all of them, has to do with how all of this made him vulnerable to being murdered. This guy has no self-awareness at all. His concern for himself here is that God's punishment has now made him vulnerable to be murdered by others. So here he can dish it out, but he cannot take it. How often, I mean, we see it in the news, we see it in these mass shootings and all these kind of things that go on, or even the shooting or murder of another person, or the violence that's taken out on another person. They can dish it out, but they can't take it. And then as soon as they're caught, Cain is a pure coward if the truth is known about them. You have these people that ruthlessly murder another person or a whole bunch of other people, and then they get into the court system, and now they're going to fight tooth and nail for every day of their life. They certainly would have been vulnerable to somebody else taking his life. Cain would have been. At this point in history, everyone knew Cain. Everyone that lived in the world was a blood relative of his. You'll see a little bit later in verse 17, people ask, how did Cain get his wife? He married his sister. And we'll talk about it another time, but these people are living at this point in time 800, 900 years. I mean, how many childbearing years do you have when you live 900 years? How many children are being brought forth? And so here he's got all of these brothers, all of these sisters, all of these nieces, all of these nephews, all of these people that are related to him by blood, and they certainly, none of them would have been pleased with the fact that they killed someone who is probably so popular within the family as Abel. And so the gene pool, pure enough at that point for marrying within the family, later it'd be prohibited under the law of Moses. So God puts a protection on Cain. Verse 15 declares that whoever kills Cain, vengeance will be taken upon him sevenfold. He puts a mark on Cain. Nobody knows what that mark is. God kept vengeance for himself at this time concerning Cain. You ask yourself, why did he let him live? I can only assume that somehow it served God's purposes at the time, and perhaps so that the rest of Cain's life would be like the sermon of what happens to a person when God's way is rejected, and the misery that unfolds from the decisions that he made, for the world to see that the transgressor, life of the transgressor is hard. Capital punishment is going to be instituted in Genesis chapter 9 as part of God's covenant with Noah, and then it's going to be definitely made a part of the law of Moses, but it wasn't in place at this point in time. And so we finish with Cain. And as we leave this account, it's familiar territory. But evidently, as with the partaking of communion, is a time of allowing my heart to be searched for the quality of my relationship with Jesus Christ. And is the quality of my Christian life on a par with the greatness of the sacrifice that was made in order to provide it to me? And so the passage is here, familiar passage in terms of its lessons. But it speaks to us, to cause us to search our lives and to make sure that we are not walking in the way of Cain at all. That you can only be saved his way, God's way, and on his terms, in the relationship with God that you've been created for. And then for us to allow this message of Cain to make sure that we're not deliberately continuing in any sin, recognizing that it will destroy us as fully as it destroyed Cain.
0: 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We'll be right back. This is According to the Scriptures. 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
1: But I pray for myself and I pray for each of us. And I readily confess my ability to read these 15 verses in a devotional setting, in a church setting, and to even listen to a sermon concerning these things, and to leave a place like this and continue on in some measure invested on the way of Cain, and not allow it to impact me, and to search me, and to change me, Lord. And I think that capacity is within all of us. And I pray, and we pray for one another, and we pray for ourselves individually most of all, that nothing of the way of Cain would be allowed to survive, to later destroy us, and the life that we know, and the life that you have planned for us. We pray for that work of your Holy Spirit through your word to continue upon us through this day and beyond. And we ask it in Jesus' name. Amen.
0: Well, on we go to Genesis chapter 6, next time on According to the Scriptures with Pastor Damian Kyle. 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
1: A shepherd's job is to protect the sheep, whether they like it or not.
2: We've chased wolves out of here before, where we've found out this guy's scamming on that girl. We've chased them out. We're shepherds. I'll say pick up that stick and chase them out here. They shouldn't be in here. They're going to rip off that sheep. The girls get all hurt and all upset. Oh, you know, no, you're judging. No, what we're doing is protecting you because this guy's a wolf. He's going to rip you off. He's going to hurt you. Oh, well, who told you to? The word of the Lord says I'm to protect the sheep. Now, if you want to go out there and get ripped off, that's your choice. I sounded the trumpet. You don't want to hear it. It's up to you. But the fact is, that person's going to hurt you. And we are here to protect you from that. That's what shepherds do.

Wouldn't it be great if everyone who went to church was a true believer? Unfortunately, it's possible to regularly attend church and listen to the message, but not really believe it or truly follow the Lord. This was true in Ezekiel's day too. The Israelites loved to gather around

all their abominations which they have committed. So Ezekiel here in these verses is rebuking Israel for her carnal confidence. They're saying, well, God gave the land to Abraham by promise before he had children. Now we're many. And by sheer numbers, that ought to guarantee that the land belongs to us because we have greater numbers. But God says, is that how you think? Well, you've been violating the requirements of the law. You are violent idolaters. You trust in the arm of the flesh. You are completely immoral. You're destroying the sanctity of marriage. But you think that the land is yours. Not only that, notice verse 27, you put your confidence in the sword. And by the sword, you will perish. So God is saying, no, I'm going to bring judgment on you. I'm going to make the place desolate. But now he says something extremely powerful. Verse 30, as for you, son of man, the children of your people are talking about you beside the walls and in the doors of the houses. And they speak to one another, everyone saying to his brother, please, come and hear what the word is that comes from the Lord. So they come to you as people do. They sit before you as my people, and they hear your words, but they do not do them. For with their mouth they show much love, but their hearts pursue their own gain. Indeed, you are to them as a very lovely song of one who has a pleasant voice and can play well on an instrument. For they hear your words, but they do not do them. And when this comes to pass, surely it will come. Then they will know that a prophet has been among them. These verses here have been very personal verses to me for many, many years. Many years. And what the Lord is speaking about here, I think has practical application in our day. You see, he's speaking to people who are there, the captives who are in exile in Babylon. And God is saying that these people's apparent interest in his ministry, in no way reveals that they have sincere faith at all. It's not proof of their sincerity. These people enjoy hearing what he has to say. They enjoyed his power. They enjoyed his eloquence. They enjoyed so much about what Ezekiel was all about. This is a man that they could respect. This is a man that spoke with such authority. And they did appreciate it. They did like the way he spoke. And they would even listen to his message. But they refused to obey it. And that's what the Lord is speaking about. Notice how he says in verse 30, as for you, son of man, the children of your people are talking about you beside the walls and there in the doorways of the houses. So what he's saying is you are the one that people speak about the most as they're walking around. They'll lean against the wall and when it's warm and they're getting shaded there, and they lean against the wall in the shade, and you are the topic of conversation. They speak concerning you and the things that you've been saying. Or they'll be there in the doorways and a neighbor may be passing by and they motion to the neighbor. And the neighbor comes up there and joins them there in their doorway where they're living. And they begin to speak. They begin to talk. They're in small groups. And as they're in these small groups throughout the city, they bring up Ezekiel in their conversation. What's interesting to me is they have an outward appearance of being people who are actually sincere. Not only do they have that outward appearance of being sincere, but notice in verse 30 how it says that they speak to one another, saying to his brother, everyone saying to his brother, please come and hear what the word is that comes from the Lord. They even have a bit of an evangelism thing going. They like what you're saying so much that they actually invite others to come and hear you speak. The things that you are saying really, really genuinely entertains them. These are people who are inviters. And these are the kinds of people who were hearing him and they said, man, this guy's got something to say. He's got something to say that's really important. And they weren't ashamed to go and speak to one of their friends and say, man, you've got to come and you've got to hear this guy. This guy's got something to say. You need to listen to it. They were inviters. You know, everybody knows that churches grow through invitations. I mean, you can go out
and you can take out all the ads that you want.

0: You can do all kinds of things to publicize your presence. But the way churches here in the 21st century grow and have always grown is by word of mouth. It's by people inviting others, saying, I've got a place that I go that I think you'd profit from. I think that you'd appreciate it. And that's how churches grow. That's the way that most churches grow. And so you see, these are the people who go out and they invite other people to come in here. And not only do they invite, notice verse 31, they come to you as people do, and they sit before you as my people and hear your words. They come and they listen. They talk about you. These are the people who will come in, and notice how he says they sit before you as my people. They crowd around you. They listen attentively, reverently. They appear to be godly. They're not the kinds of people who stand up and walk out when Ezekiel's speaking. They stay there and they listen to the whole thing. And they seem eager to hear everything that you have to say. They want to know these things. They have all of those appearances. And by outside appearances, in church speak, they're the dream congregation. They talk positively about the pastor after they leave the service. They invite people to come to church. They reveal their delight in what they're hearing. They sit quietly, they sit attentively, they sit patiently, they sit reverently. They seem to be soaking in everything that is being said. They are the dream church. When the pastor comes out and he's respected by the people who are there, when he opens his mouth, they become quiet. They're attentive. They sit before you, he said, as my people. They have that appearance that they're really sincere. He said, but there's a bit of a problem here. He said, they sit before you as my people, and they hear your words, but they do not do them. For with their mouth they show much love, but their hearts pursue their own gain. Indeed, you are to them as a very lovely song of one who has a pleasant voice and can play well on an instrument, but they hear your words, but they do not do them. And it's a bit of a problem. They don't practice what's being preached. Now in Matthew, if you take notes, chapter 7, verses 24 through 27, Jesus said it like this: whoever hears these sayings of mine and does them, I will liken him to a wise man who built his house on the rock. The rain descended, the floods came, the winds blew and beat on that house, and it did not fall, for it was founded on the rock. Everyone who hears these sayings of mine and does not do them will be like a foolish man who built his house on the sand. The rain descended, the floods came, the winds blew, beat on that house, and it fell. Great was its fall. The difference. It's interesting to notice the difference is those who hear and do and those who hear and do not. When Jesus is speaking there, he says the conditions that exist for both the righteous and the unrighteous. Both the person who hears his word and does it, as well as the one who hears it and does not do it, encounter storms in life. Yet the one who hears the word of God and does what God says is able to remain strong because his life is founded on something more solid than sinking sand.
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0: Storms hit everybody's life. People go through troubles. Believers and unbelievers alike go through storms and go through pain and go through sorrow, go through times of trial and go through loss and everything else. I used to wish, I still do, frankly, that I could give an invitation with the promise, if you come to Jesus Christ tonight, you will never have a problem again. Man, that would be a lie. Because you, when you begin to follow the Lord, you know this. That's when it seems your problems start. I got saved and I was so excited. Oh, I was so blessed. Life was great for 3 days. And then I started going through my crises and my trials of faith, and it's been that way for almost 39 years. One thing after another, one storm after another, one trial after another, one pain after another. And sometimes it can feel like wave upon wave upon wave, and it just doesn't seem to let up. One thing after another. Those of you who body surf or surf, you know, you go out into that surf and sometimes these sets come rolling in. You get underneath one wave and here comes the next. You get underneath that one, here comes the next. And sometimes it pounds you and pounds you and pounds you. And you just, man, you're losing breath. You're getting to be nervous because it doesn't seem like it's ever going to stop. And then it calms for a while. You catch your breath and here comes another set. That's the way it works. And so you say, then why should I get saved? Well, because if you drown, you go to heaven. The fact is, everybody goes through trials. Everybody goes through tough times. But the one who builds their life on the solid rock of Jesus Christ and His Word has a hope that is real. It's not the hope that's a result of some promise some person gave to us. That hope comes because we have a God who cannot lie, who tells us the truth and holds fast to us through all things. You see, these people, with their mouth, were showing much love, but their hearts pursued their own gain. In other words, they were skillful in saying the right kinds of things, but their hearts were not truly regenerated. They were skillful in saying, oh, I just love God with all of my heart. I just love the Lord with everything that's in me. It's like those who party on Saturday and serve on Sunday. There's a lot of people who do that. There are a lot of people who go out and they live in the world 6 days out of the week, and the seventh day they come in and serve in their churches. With their mouth, oh, they profess great love. Their hearts are far from God. And that's sad. I mean, that's the situation. That's the condition of the church today. I was talking to a friend of mine recently who was asking me my opinion on something. He said a particular fellowship. He went to a church. He was asking me, what is your opinion on this? So, when you ask me and you're asking for an honest response, I'll give you one. And he says, worship is very entertaining. He says, this particular church has a light show. He says, the lights are just going over. He says, it's like you're at a concert in any kind of, you know, arena or whatever. He says, the lights are all over the audience. He says, and then the people up there leading worship are dancing, you know, bouncing up and down and all. And he says, what do you think about that? And I said, what do I think about that? I said, well, you call it worship, but in reality, what you're talking about is music, right? He says, no, I'm talking about worship. I said, no, you're talking about music. I said, because what you're asking is what do I think about the entertainment value of having lights and people bouncing around on a stage? And in reality, I said, what I think that is I think that's entertainment. I said, is it worship is a different question. Because I said, I would submit that it's not worship. I would submit that that's a music concert. Now, do I like good music? Absolutely. Do I think that that worship leader is trying to get me to bounce with him? Do I think that I'm going to be worshiping the Lord by jumping up and down? I said, I rather doubt that. Because I'm distracted away from Jesus Christ because I'm too busy losing wind because I can't bounce that long. I'm going to get tired. My aerobic's not up to snuff. What do I think? I think that churches are filled with entertainment. I believe that there are some very large works throughout this nation that are filled with entertaining speakers who don't teach the truth of the word. Absolutely, there's no doubt about that. And I believe that churches sometimes that are pastored by genuine, faith-filled men of God are filled with people who don't have a desire to serve Jesus Christ. There's no doubt about that at all. That's absolutely true. It's the biggest church in town, therefore I go to that church. Why? Because I'm running for political office and I want to have people know that I go to church, and therefore I go to the most impressive church. I've had people approach me here who are candidates for political office, shake my hand, tell me that they're here today, as if I'm going to stand up here and say, oh, by the way, so-and-so is out there. Let's all rise and give this person a standing ovation because he's running. Are you kidding me? But there are people who do that. There are people who do that. Like, you're supposed to just be impressed. And they will come to church here and other churches like this, and they'll say, no, I am part of that. No, they hear, but they do not do. They're not there to actually have their lives changed. They're there for a variety of other reasons. People come to churches and sit like the genuine Christians, when in reality what they're trying to do is pick up on the girl that invited them to church. And they will put on like, oh yeah, I love Jesus, hallelujah, praise God, amen, and all of that, until they seduce her, and then they go to another church and seduce somebody else. We've chased wolves out of here before, where we've found out this guy's scamming on that girl. We've chased them out. We're shepherds. I say, pick up that stick and chase them out of here. They shouldn't be in here. They're going to rip off that sheep. The girls get all hurt and all upset. Oh, you know, no, you're judging. No, what we're doing is protecting you, because this guy's a wolf. He's going to rip you off. He's going to hurt you. Oh, well, who told you to? The word of the Lord says, I'm to protect the sheep. Now, if you want to go out there and get ripped off, that's your choice. I sounded the trumpet. You don't want to hear it. It's up to you. But the fact is, that person's going to hurt you. And we are here to protect you from that. That's what shepherds do. But there are people who come to churches and they'll sit there as God's people, and they say, oh, you've got to hear what's being said. And that's what Ezekiel's saying. Ezekiel, it's like they're going to a concert. You've got a great voice, and you're very skillful on your musical instrument. And they come and they enjoy you. They are so entertained by you. They appreciate your skill, but they ignore your message. It reminds me of Mark chapter 6, verse 20, where there it speaks of Herod. Herod had taken his brother Philip's wife. John the Baptist had spoken and had said, it is not lawful for you to have your brother's wife. Herodias, the wife of Herod, got upset, and Herod ultimately put him in jail. And yet it tells us in Mark chapter 6, verse 20, that Herod feared John, knowing that he was a just and holy man. And he protected him. And when he heard him, he did many things and heard him gladly. Herod, listen to John the Baptist, protecting him and hearing him gladly, until through a drunken oath, and we all know the story, on his birthday, when he had his captains and chief politicos with him, and he made that drunken oath to Herodias' daughter, ask for me up to half of my kingdom and I'll give it to you. What do you want? And that's when she scurries off to her mom and says, I can have anything in this kingdom, up to half of it. What should I ask for? Ask for the head of John the Baptist. Her immediate response. And he said, I don't want to do this, but for his drunken oath's sake, and because he wanted to save face in front of his men, John's head was delivered to Herodias on that platter. He listened to him, even heard him gladly, and did some of the things. But when it came down to it, he never accepted what the message was. There are some people today who do the same thing. God is saying, they hear your words, but they don't do them. You know, sin can be divided into the sins of commission, which means we do what we've been commanded not to do. Sins of commission. God says, don't have idols. We have idols. God says, don't take my name in vain. We take his name in vain. God says, do not murder. We murder. We commit adultery. We can steal and lie. We can covet. We can do all of those things. And those things are called sins of commission, but there are also sins of omission. A sin of omission is not doing what we know we are supposed to do. James 4:17 says, to him who knows to do good and does not do it, to him it is sin. James 1:22 says, be doers of the word and not hearers only, deceiving yourselves. Jesus in John 13:17 said, if you know these things, blessed are you if you do them. See, so the question is, and I ask myself this, by the way, sometimes the passion that comes out you may think is being directed to you. It's not, it's directed to me. I ask myself this question. What is it that I know I'm supposed to be doing that I refuse to do? What is it that I know I'm supposed to do that I refuse to do? That I refuse to do? What is it that you know you're supposed to be doing and you've refused to do? Because we come and we hear our Bible studies, we read the Word together, we have our devotions daily, we read the Word of God, and God speaks to us. What is it that He wants us to do that we refuse to do? We know more than we do. Now, I don't say that to condemn anybody. I don't say that to my own condemnation. That's just a fact. I think that the real thing is I know that. And what I try to do with the Lord every day is I ask Him, God, help me to do what You've called me to do. Help me to be obedient today. I do it one day at a time. Help me to be obedient today. It's interesting how layer upon layer, day after day, week after week, month after month, year after year, these days and weeks and months and years begin to add up, and a life is slowly but surely changed over the course of those days, months, and years. And the willingness to obey becomes more and more your simple lifestyle. At first, it isn't easy, I have to be honest with you. There are so many things that I'd rather do than some of the things I'm supposed to do. But over time, I've learned to die to certain things because I see the life and joy of doing the right things. That's how it works. And over time, you grow. These people came, sat there, and said, man, you got to hear what this guy's got to say. This is the most skilled, eloquent, powerful preacher. He says they act just like they're really genuine, but in reality, they're not. They hear, but they don't do. And he says, finally, when this comes to pass, surely it will come, they will know that a prophet has been among them. Time is going to prove your words to be true. And by experience, they'll know that you spoke for me. They're going to know that they weren't listening to some hireling singing. They're going to know that Ezekiel is a man of God. They will know that a prophet has been among them. God help us. God help us all. Starting with me, God help us all to put into practice what God has said in his word. Because then that is a blessing. You see, Paul said, the things which you learned and received and heard and saw in me, these do. And the God of peace will be with you. Do these things. There's a result. The God of peace will be with you. I simply want to have fellowship with the God of peace. And I want to have his peace in my life.
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Hey, this is Dave with Agents for Christ. Welcome to another Evangelism Minute. If you ever hear someone say, "I heard there are books missing out of the New Testament," or "Gospels left out," you can let them know that this is not true. Quite often they get these ideas from so-called history shows. These pseudo-gospels such as the Book of Thomas, Philip, or even the Book of Judas are not gospels at all and do not belong in the Bible. We know this for a few reasons. One, they were not written by the apostles or their apprentices, such as Mark or Luke. These books were actually written hundreds of years after Christ and were rejected by the early church. Two, these books contradict the message of the New Testament and are not inspired writings at all. Three, we can be absolutely sure that an all-powerful, all-knowing God would keep his word completely intact. For more information, go to gottracts.com and remember, be bold, share your faith.

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1: He who desires to live in this godly age must go through much persecution. And there's going to be a rough, rough road ahead of us. It's not all peaches and roses. Being a Christian is not that easy. It's a struggle. It's a fight. It's a continual spiritual battle. Do you understand that? I don't know if you live in that world. I live in that world. I just said, Lord, give me the strength for just another day. Just another day, Lord. Just another day. If I can make it till tonight, I'm okay. I'm all right. Just one day. One day at a time.

0: song.
1: The lines between truth and falsehood is blurred in our society. We read and hear of a touching story and later find out that the story was a complete fabrication. We are used to politicians making promises to get a vote, only to forget those promises once they get into office. This carries right over to the issue of faith. And the first thing the Apostle John tells us is that Christian faith is based on fact, not fiction, which is what Pastor Pancho will address on today's program of On the Level as we present on the radio the verse-by-verse series of teachings of 1 John from Pastor Pancho, as we'll consider today what we can expect to learn from this letter of 1 John.

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1: First John, now I shared with you, I've been asking you for the last maybe 3 weeks, 4 weeks, before we started with this particular chapter, I asked you for four things or five things. I asked you, read the first gospel of John, meaning the first letter of John, First John. There are five chapters. I asked you verbally and also in handouts to see the seven reasons why John wrote the epistle. Why did he write the epistle? We don't have to speculate. We don't have to guess. We don't have to surmise. He tells us why he wrote this scripture. In verse 4, we have the first one. And this thing we write to you that your what? That your joy may be full. Is he implying that sometimes our joy is half full or half empty? The implication is just that. Joy is not something that we can generate. We can generate happiness. Happiness is different from joy. Joy in the Bible is an emotion that God gives you that gives us strength. Nehemiah says, for the joy of the Lord is our strength. John tells us in the discourse of Jesus, in the upper room discourse, there in John chapter 13, 14, 15, 16, and 17, John says that Jesus reminded his disciples before he went to the cross, three things, a new commandment I give unto you, that you love one another as I have loved you. Number one, peace I give unto you, not like the peace that the world offers, my peace I give unto you. He doesn't describe the peace, but Paul does. The Bible says, don't worry about anything, pray about everything. Let your prayers, supplications, and thanksgivings be known unto God, and the peace of God that passes all understanding will guard your mind and your heart. So we know that the love of God and the peace of God come with it. And then he said one more thing. He says, do not let anyone take my joy away from you. For now you have sorrow, but pretty soon your sorrow will turn into joy. He says, don't let anyone rob you of your joy. You see, you can be poor, you can still have joy. You may not have a lot of food in your refrigerator, but you still can have joy. See, happiness and joy are two different emotions. Happiness is based on circumstances. You see, if you lose your wallet and you're still happy, you're joyful. But whoever finds your wallet, takes the money out, he's happy. Hopefully he can return it to you, at least return the license, you know what I mean? That's what I used to do. That's a non-Christian, man. Hang tight. That's a non-Christian. Now, I take the whole wallet now. No. So, seven reasons why John wrote the epistle. And then, three places where John uses Jesus as an example, just as he is. Seven false professions made by men. The first one, we find it in chapter 1. If we say we have fellowship with God and walk in darkness, we are no longer walking in the truth. So there's seven false professions made by men. And then there are eight places where John tells us how we know what we know. He says, by this we know. So how do we know what we know? He tells us at eight places. And then lastly, I ask you to look at nine places where John calls his readers, or you and I, he calls us little children, a term of endearment, little children. And that's basically the letter he speaks about as a living father, as a father who is taking care of his children. Now, who is this man named John? Who's the author? I will give you the author, the character. I also will give you why is the purpose of his writing to us. Now, before we read, we're just going to read. We're going to expound it next week. This will be an introduction because we need to understand the introduction. You're going to read the first nine verses, you and I, that's chapter 1. You're going to hear almost like a courthouse kind of an atmosphere. There, the ambience is, I declare to you, I am a witness, I saw it, I heard it, I felt it. The manifestation of the life of God, which is eternal life, was manifested in Jesus Christ. I saw it, I heard it, I touched him. He says three times, I heard it, I seen it, I felt it. Those are three of the five senses that verifies to you and I is true. You and I say things like, I won't believe it until I see it. I will not believe it until I hear it with my own 1 ear, 2 ears, whatever you have. And he says, you know, I will not. It looks like a real bag. It isn't until I touch the material. So you had three senses to correct your mind to say, this is true. And so he is a witness. He says, I declare to you. It's a declaration. He brings a testimony to what he saw. Now, it is believed that this John, if it wasn't because of what was happening during his time in the church, what was happening in the church, the infiltration of weird doctrines were already taking place. You see, Jesus and Paul the Apostle gave the church warnings. He says, pretty soon, he says, from within you, from among you, false teachers will arise and will devour the sheep with weird doctrines. Jesus said, you will know them by their fruit. You will know the root by his fruit, Jesus said, because they are wolves, but they're dressed in sheep's clothing. Paul said the same thing in Acts chapter 20. He said, listen, I'm afraid that from within the church, there's going to be false people with false heresies, false teachings, false doctrines, false Christ, false messiahs, and from among you. And that's exactly what happened 30 to 40 years after the Christian church has started. Only 40 years. The infiltration of weird doctrines and heresies were already coming in here. Now, if you've been coming here on Wednesday nights, we're going through the book of Jeremiah. Last Sunday, or last Wednesday, forgive me, last Wednesday, we covered chapters 27 and 28. There's a lot of false prophets from chapters 24, 20, 25, 26, or 10, 20, a lot of false prophets. There's a false prophet there in chapter 28 by the name of Hananiah. If you were here Wednesday, you know what happened to Hananiah. Hananiah is a false prophet. In the New Testament as well as the Old Testament. You see, the last Old Testament feature in the New Testament is John the Baptist. Yes, he's featured in the New Testament, but he comes from the prophetical old school from the Old Testament. A prophet of God, a true prophet of God, was a man or a woman anointed by God. And the spirit of truth, there's an emphasis there because Jesus said, you know, I'm not going to leave you as orphans, but I'm going to ask the Father to give you another comforter, for he is the spirit of truth. So a prophet was a person who was illuminated supernaturally by the voice of God, by the spirit of truth, to speak the truth. A false prophet will be prompted by the spirit of error. We have Hananiah. God sent Jeremiah to preach a coming doom and gloom. And there in the temple, in front of thousands of people, Jeremiah even has a yoke as a symbol. This is what's going to happen to the nation of judgment. But Hananiah, theatrically, in front of everyone, he says, thus says the Lord, Jeremiah, the Babylonians are not going to destroy us. In 2 years, we should be liberated from the Babylonians, and we're going to bring the people back from captivity, and we're going to bring the articles of gold in 2 years, thus says the Lord. And Jeremiah says, well, amen. Okay, my brother, that's it. If you said so, amen, so be it. But before he left Hananiah, he says, but be cool. I just want to let you know, heads up. Everyone before you and I, we've been preaching a gospel. We've been preaching a judgment message. You're the first one that's bringing a message of hope. So be it, brother. And in reaction, he took the yoke from his neck and he broke it in front of everyone. He says, thus says the Lord, this is how the Babylonians are going to be destroyed. And the Bible says that Jeremiah walked away. Jeremiah walked away and the Lord says, hey, Jeremiah, go back and go talk to Hananiah. And what is the message? The message comes like this. Hananiah, thus says the Lord, you're a liar. Your pants on fire. You are a liar. He says, I did not send you, thus says the Lord. You are not my messenger. You are a liar and you are deceiving the people. And you know what? You are going to die within this year. The Lord didn't wait that much. He died, how many months later? 2 months. 2 months. Who are you going to believe? A dead prophet or a living prophet? You take your choice. Today, just as Peter was telling us in 2 Peter chapter 2, a whole chapter is dedicated to warn you and I about false teachers, false prophets who profiteering from the gospel, who take advantage of the people. We are living in such a time as now. Churches are not sharing the truth. They're concerning sharing the truth because they're watching their revenue. They're watching financially, so they don't want to share the whole truth. So what they want to do is they want to share a social gospel, a gospel that makes you feel good, that makes me feel good, and we're all just giddy. And Paul says, be careful. He who desires to live in this godly age must go through much persecution. And there's going to be a rough road ahead of us. It's not all peaches and roses. Being a Christian is not that easy. It's a struggle. It's a fight. It's a continual spiritual battle. Do you understand that? I don't know if you live in that world. I live in that world. Every single day. I don't get up every single day. Woo! What an adventure. I'm a Christian. How excited. Oh, I can't wait to meet my first obstacle. Oh, I cannot wait for the first profanity. I can bear it. I don't do that. I just said, Lord, give me the strength for just another day. Just another day, Lord. Just another day. If I can make it till tonight, I'm okay. I'm all right. Just one day. One day at a time. But I can't take more than a week. I don't know about you. I only have tolerance for one day. If the day was made into 48 hours, I'll be dead. Thank God it's 24 only. At the end of the day, I sit by the side of my bed. At my age, yesterday we had a picnic. Come on, we need someone else for volleyball. I said, okay, I'll go. I be jumping up and down. I didn't lose the game. I'm just saying, I didn't lose the game. But I lost this game this morning. I honestly tell you this horror story, but this morning was bad. I just got up and I said, like, I got hit with something. It's like, whoa. And I said, this ain't cool. And my wife knew something. You were playing volleyball. I know. And so, John, first of all, let's define the writer. Let's read and notice the court of law, okay? That which was from the beginning, which we have heard, which we have seen with our eyes, which we have looked upon, and our hands have handled. What did you handle? What did you see? What did you hear? Concerning the word of life. And that word of life was manifested. And we have seen and bear witness and declare to you that eternal life which was with the Father and was manifested to us. That which we have seen, third time he says that, that which we have seen and heard, we declare to you that you also, the readers, may have fellowship with us. And truly, our fellowship is with the Father and with His Son, Jesus Christ. And these things we write to you, that your joy may be full. This is the message which we have heard from Him, and we declare it to you, that God is light, and in Him is no darkness at all. If we say that we have fellowship with Him, and we walk in darkness, we are lying. We are not practicing the truth. But if we walk in the light as He is in the light, we have fellowship with one another, and the blood of Jesus Christ, His Son, cleanses us from all sin. If we say that we have no sin, we deceive ourselves, and the truth is not in us. If we confess our sins, He is faithful and just to forgive us of our sins and to cleanse us from all unrighteousness. If we say that we have not sinned, we make God a liar, and His word is not in us. In the beginning, he begins to be almost like a court of law. I declare to you that I saw him, I heard him, we handled. You handle what? We handle the word of life. And that life was manifested in the flesh, in Jesus Christ. Why would he start like that? Why would he start the Gospel of John, which is called the fourth gospel? Now, Matthew, Mark, and Luke, they're almost the same. The Gospel of John is very different, because the Gospel of John was the last gospel to be included. John began to write in response to what was going on in the church. What was going on in the church? It was the infiltration of insidious teaching by people within the church. Now, John is the last survivor. He's the OG. He's the last one. He's around 82, 83, 84, 85 years old. He is called the Apostle of Love. John was the only surviving member of that particular individual group. And so he was urged to write down a letter of encouragement. So in response to these false teachers, John writes this letter. It is believed if these teachers, false teachers, were not in the church, that John would have never been prompted to write what he wrote. He wrote the Gospel of John. He wrote 1 John, 2 John, 3 John, and he wrote one more book. What book is that? The book of Revelation. So John's letter is not only important, but the gospel. John is the only one that begins with the gospel by saying this, in the beginning was the Word. And the Word became flesh, and that flesh dwelt among us. In other words, the flesh, Jesus, God, tabernacle, lived among us. He starts off the Gospel of John as he starts the first letter of John. The same way, in the beginning, that which was in the beginning, he speaks about eternal life. Eternal life is only provided and given by God. And he said, and that eternal life was manifested to us. In other words, the word manifest means it appeared to us. It revealed in front of me. We saw it, we heard it, we handle him. In other words, so why does he start off like that? Because you see, some of the insidious teaching, we know from first century writings, Gnosticism had gone into the church. What is Gnosticism? G-N-O-S-I-S-T-A-S-I-M. It's a silent G. Gnosticism. The word comes from the Greek gnosis, which basically means knowledge. They begin now to bring in this heresy that salvation did not come by just believing by faith in Jesus Christ. They begin to teach that you can only know God through mysticism and mystery. And you have to have the knowledge so you would know. What happened in that church, exclusivism came in. What is exclusivism? Well, certain people are excluded. And so what happened, instead of everyone receiving the Lord by faith, now they were asking certain steps. Imagine if all of us here have the knowledge, except the first front row. And said, we don't have the knowledge. Well, then, you're not a believer then. How do I get the knowledge? Well, if you have to ask, you don't have it. Oh, so how do we get this knowledge? It will come to you. Just learn as much as you can. Learn what? Just learn. It'll come to you. Mysticism. Mystery. When the Emperor Constantine became a Christian, and he made the Roman Empire, the national religion was Christianity, he forced Christianity on the throats of people. You don't force Christianity upon anyone. Nobody should force Christianity upon you. Nobody forced Christianity upon me. I mean, people share it. I felt like they were throwing it down my throat, but they weren't doing that. I don't mind when people say, you know what, I don't believe in God, you know, and they tell me, you know, get that blah, blah, blah out of here. That's all right. It's all right. It's your life. I'm not going to force you. Oh, please, please, I beg of you. I beg of you. Look, you're a crackhead. Please, I beg of you. We tell them the truth. If they don't want to receive the truth, believe the truth, and they don't want to be set free, that's their prerogative. That's your choice. But Constantine felt like, I'm going to force the entire nation to become a Christian nation. So paganism entered the church. Babylonian influence entered the church. That's why you have the worship of dead people. You have the worship of saints. You got all kinds of things that are not biblical. Infant baptism is not biblical. Purgatory was introduced. That's not biblical. All these things came into the infiltration of the church. But even after 40, 50 years of the inception of the Christian church, there were already people speaking about this Gnosticism. And this Gnosticism will cause you to do two things. First of all, it will do you two things. Number one, some thought one should abstain altogether from anything that will satisfy the flesh, because in Gnosticism, they believe that all matter was evil. Everything was evil. So the only response will be two responses. Stay away from anything and everything. That's called extreme asceticism. What is extreme asceticism? Extreme means it's extreme. Asceticism means self-denial. You deny sleep. You know, I'm going to be up, and I'm going to have a prayer vigil for 2 days, and you stay up. God does not want you to do that. Or people that will say, I'm not going to eat for 20, 30, 40 days to get closer to God. Extreme asceticism. There were men and women, but mostly men, they will beat themselves with rods and whips until their flesh will open up. They will beat themselves because they thought, because Paul said it metaphorically, you know what? You need to guard yourself. You need to discipline your flesh. You need to bring your flesh under subjection. You got to beat your flesh down. That's a metaphorical sense, but there were people who took it literally, so they're beating themselves up. That's extreme asceticism. The other one, they went to the other side. They said, well, you know, they believed that Jesus, God, was so holy that there's no way that God will ever desire to live in a human body because our bodies are evil. There's no way that a holy God can live among a human body. So the incarnation doctrine was taken out. You see, the incarnation is very important because the Bible says that God came to this world through Jesus Christ. And he took, according to Philippians chapter 2, he took a human body. Theologically, it's called the incarnation. It's from the Latin word con carne, means flesh. And Jesus was embodied God in the body. He told Philip in John chapter 10, Philip says, show us the Father and we'll believe. And Jesus turns to Philip, Philip, if you see me, you've seen the Father. I and the Father are one. That can never be changed. It's called the incarnation. For the Bible says that it was that God subjected his Son to become like one of us, according to Hebrews chapter 2, verse 14, that he came so that he can taste death for you and I. He had to become human so that he will understand what the human travail is all about.
0: 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And we trust that you've come away with insights on today's program of On the Level. 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
1: Welcome to another edition of Brad Huddleston's TechWise. Here's Brad with today's segment.
2: After speaking at a school, I offered to stick around and chat with students. There were so many students, the principal suggested I use his office. For 4.5 hours, students came to see me. I'll never forget one in particular. A sweet and by all accounts normal-looking young student pulled up her pants leg, exposing numerous cuts on her ankle. She was cutting in that location to hide her wounds. According to TechTarget's Health IT Analytics, the Washington Poison Center analyzed call data between 2019 and 2021 and found that reports of self-harm and suicide by adolescents jumped by 58%. 58%. And I assure, the internet is playing a huge role in the rise. For example, Healthy Places article, Why Pro-Self-Injury, Pro-Self-Harm Websites Are Dangerous, states, pro-self-injury websites represent the dark side of the internet. 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If you or someone you know self-harms, it is very important to reach out for help right away. 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

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It is our desire to bring you a systematic study of the entire Bible, chapter by chapter, book by book. On our last Searchlight program, we heard the Apostle Paul make an extraordinary remark. In 1 Corinthians chapter 10, Paul said that all things are lawful for him. All things. And to make sure that we got it, he said it again. And Paul is right. Jesus came to bring us liberty, to give us freedom. In Christ, we are free from the bondage of sin. So then people wonder about the law. What is it for? And how does it work? On our last program, we saw that the purpose of the law was to show us that we are sinners and that we need a Savior. As we join our teaching in progress today, we are beginning to discuss the place for

The law is good if a man use it lawfully. Knowing this, verse 9, that the law is not made for a righteous man, but for the lawless, the disobedient, for the ungodly, for sinners, for unholy and profane, murderers of fathers, murderers of mothers, manslayers, whoremongers, for them that defile themselves with mankind, men stealers or kidnappers, liars, perjured persons, and if there be any other thing that is contrary to sound doctrine. Who's the law for? For perverted people. Liars and perjurers and whoremongers. People that say, I don't want Jesus in my life. I don't care what the Lord says about life. If they live in perversion, then the law is necessary to place restrictions around them. Sometimes people say, hey, you're laying the law down on me. And I say, that's because you're a perverted person. And that's who the law is for. I might not use those exact words, but that's the implication. The law is for people that are unholy, ungodly, perverted, care nothing about walking with the Lord. The law is necessary for them. That is why we need in this culture, in our society, to have the law laid down, because we are a perverted country. This country cannot handle liberty in the way the Lord would intend, because we are a country of perversion, spewing out over the airwaves, manifested in our society. Sad. So the law is good. If a man use it lawfully, how is that? For people that don't care about God, who are not walking in godliness, you see. Okay, John, you say? If indeed the purpose of the law is to make me aware of my need for salvation, and now I'm dead to it because I'm a Christian, so I'm dead to that law. And if the place for the law is for those that are ungodly, unholy, perverted kind of people, and that's not me, then why do we study on Wednesday nights through the Old Testament? Why do we do teachings on the Old Testament? What's the deal? Listen carefully. Don't miss this. Point 3, finally. Notice not just the purpose of the law, the place for the law, but the perspective from the law. What do you mean, perspective? See, here's the deal. There are principles for life that make life work. And the Father in heaven, in his love, gave us principles and precepts. They're embedded in the law. They're a part of the Old Testament. And it's our delight and privilege to discover the principles, the reasons why those laws were given, and understand the Father's way and his heart, that we might be successful in life, that we might be the kind of people that you want to be, that God intended for you and me to be. Now, listen, don't miss this. I'm not under the law. If I violate the law, it's already forgiven. When Jesus died on Calvary, my sins were paid for, washed away, forgotten. Past sins, present sin, future sins. I'm not held accountable in the sight of the Father, you see, for those sins as far as being punished punitively. It's paid for. And I'm not even under the law, actually, because I'm a Christian. I'm dead to it, you see. But I must gain perspective about life. Perspective from the law.
Because if I violate

0: violate those laws, those principles, there will be repercussions. The repercussions are not from the Father. Our kids, a lot of them, think that God is in heaven looking down, worried that someone somewhere is having some fun. And so he's got to judge them, lay the law down on them, run after them. And when he catches them, boy, are they going to get it. That is entirely, completely errant in biblical theology. That's not right. Turn with me to our last passage, Jeremiah chapter 2. Jeremiah chapter 2. In Jeremiah 2, the Father is talking to his people, to the Jews. He's sharing with them that he's heartbroken. The Jews have gone away from him, and the Father is grieved. Hey, help your kids, help your brothers and sisters to understand that our Father has deep feelings about his children. He's not a cosmic killjoy, worried that somebody's having some fun, so how can I get him? No. He knows that sin will bring about its own repercussions. He calls out to his people, verse 5 of chapter 2, "Thus saith the Lord, what iniquity have your fathers found in me, that they have gone far from me, walked after vanity and become vain? What have I done?" The Father is saying, "Why have you left me? What have I done to you negatively?" And then he goes on to say, as you hear his heart in verse 11, "Has a nation changed their gods, which are not even gods? But my people have changed their glory for that which does not profit." Who's ever heard of it? The heathen nations, they don't change their idols, and they're not even real. But my people, they've turned their back on me. Why? He goes on to cry in verse 13, "My people have committed two evils. They have forsaken me, the fountain of living waters, the source of refreshment. And they've hewed them out cisterns, broken cisterns that can hold no water. They've left their opportunity to be refreshed perpetually, carved out these cisterns to hold stagnant water. It's not even running. And besides that, their cisterns are broken. They're leaking. What are my people doing?" Then, here's the kicker. Mark it. Circle it. Be aware of it. He says, "Have you," verse 17, "not procured this unto yourself, in that you have forsaken the Lord thy God when he led you by the way?" You've brought this upon yourself. What? "The Babylonians were on the move, coming down from the north to destroy their nation, to burn the temple, to rape their women, to open up the pregnant ladies with the edge of the sword and butcher their babies, to kill so blood was flowing in the streets of Jerusalem, to haul off people into captivity. The brokenheartedness of the Father is heard, oh, so powerfully in Jeremiah. Why have you brought this upon yourself?" And then in verse 19, "Your own wickedness shall correct thee. Your own backslidings shall reprove thee. And you shall know and see that it is an evil thing and bitter that thou hast forsaken the Lord. It is not me," the Lord says in this very important scripture. "It's not me making things brutal and bitter. Your own backslidings shall correct you. Your own sin is going to reprove you. In other words, this sin will bring its own repercussions. It's not me chasing you down. It's not me hauling you off. My heart is broken, the Father says, because what you're doing is bringing about its own repercussions. Tell that to your sons and daughters. Tell that to the young Christian. God is not saying, I'm going to track you down, and I'm going to spank you and do you in because you've been bad. No. Because all things are lawful unto me. But wait a minute, Paul says in verse 23, not all things are expedient, profitable. Not all things edify or build up. Certain things in and of themselves will tear me down, will do me in, will cause pain and sorrow and sadness and agony. And it's not the Father, you see. It's the repercussion of my own backsliding. It's the repercussion of my own sin. All things are lawful unto me, but wait a minute, not all things are profitable. Not all things are edifying. Certain things will tear me down, wipe me out, do me in. In and of themselves, please. I don't mean to be repetitive, but I want you to understand and pass it on. Your own backslidings shall reprove you. Your own wickedness shall correct you. It's what's going to happen as the result of these sins. It's not me chasing you down. It's not me doing you in, the Father declares. But wait a minute. Doesn't it say in Numbers 32:23, be sure your sins will find you out? That's the point. God's not saying, be sure I'm going to find you out. He says your sin. Your sin is going to track you down. Your sin is going to do you in. It's not me. I'm grieved over it. I'm sad for you because of it. But your sin, it is going to track you down. Did you see this in the paper? From Wichita, Kansas. Police had no trouble following a stolen truck. It left its own trail of breadcrumbs. A man got in the truck Sunday at the Rainbow Bakery, waited until it had been loaded with bakery goods, then drove off down the highway. There was one little problem. The back doors were unlocked, said Police Captain Becky Miller, so they had bread and all sorts of bread cakes and crumbs flying off the semi as it went down Highway K-15. Officers followed the crumbs, stopped the truck in nearby Derby, and arrested the man. They estimate it's probably 20,000 to 30,000 lost in baked goods. The bakery lost its dough. You see, that guy thought he was getting away with something. Ah, man, I'm going to be in the dough. In the end, he felt real crummy. Sorry. Because behind him, there was a trail. The sin trailed him, and he's caught, and he's done in, and he's wiped out. Well, hopefully. In today's judicial system, we don't know what'll happen. But the fact of the matter is, he was caught by his own sin. The trail was left behind, you see. And that's what Numbers 32:23 says directly, be sure your sin will find you out. It's not the Father tracking you down. It's not the Father coming after you. It's the sin, the repercussions. Your own backsliding will reprove you. Your own sin will bring repercussions upon you, the Father says, heartbrokenly. At this time, you may say, wait a minute, Pastor. I know my Bible. What do you do with Hebrews chapter 12? Doesn't Hebrews chapter 12 say specifically that the Father chastens his children, spanks them? It does. Listen, For whom the Lord loves, he chastens, and he scourges every son. If you endure chastening, God dealeth with you as sons. But if you are without chastisement, correction, therefore you are bastards and not sons at all. If you are a true son, if you are a true daughter, Hebrews 12 says there's going to be chastening, correction. But how does that happen? Jesus gave us one insight into how that takes place. How does the Father chasten his Son? In Luke chapter 15, he tells exactly how it happens. Give me the goods, Dad. I want to do my thing. I want my freedom. I want my liberty. I want to go into the city. I'm going to make a big time splash there. You watch, Dad. You'll see. Okay, son, if that's what you want. And he gave him the money. He took the money, and you know the story. He spent his money on wine and women and song. And then it all came down. It all caved in. A famine struck the land. And this guy had no more money. His song was not quite as happy. His women were not around anymore, you see. And he's starving. He goes in the pig pen and he eats pig slop with the pigs and has pig breath. Finally, he says, what am I doing here? I'm such a fool. Why did I leave the house of my father and go to the big city? And now I'm smelling like pigs. What am I doing here, you see? I'll go back to my father and I'll beg him to allow me to be a slave in his house. I would be better off as a slave in Dad's house than in this strange city. He makes his way back to the father's house. The father sees him coming from a long way off. The father then runs out not to get him and point a finger at him and take out the wooden spoon and use on him. The father runs out, wraps his arms around him, places the father's robe, the best robe, on him, the ring on his finger, shoes for his bare feet, kills the fatted calf for a party, you see. That's how the father chastens. What do you mean? The father, when he chastens his sons, when he chastens his daughters, doesn't come and track you down to do you in, because all things are lawful for you, you see. He just allows those things that we do that are wrong to bring about their own inevitable repercussions. That's the tragedy. In the story of the prodigal son, the father didn't say, uh-oh, my son's headed for problems. I better send him an extra $20 to see him through. Or, I better drive down there right away and find out what he's up to and spank him. Nope. The father just sits tight, loving heart, but waiting patiently until the backslidings, the stupidity, the stubbornness of the son brings about its own inevitable repercussion. Your own sin will reprove you, the father says in Jeremiah chapter 2. Your own backslidings are going to correct you. I'm not out to get you. You're free. All things are lawful unto me. Liberty. But, Paul says, careful, not all things are profitable. Not all things build up or edify. So what must I do? I celebrate my liberty. I'm not under the law, rules, regulations, restrictions, you see, but I pore over the word and study the scriptures and say, Father, in these laws and through these stories, You've told me how life is to be navigated successfully. I'm not under the law, but I can gain a perspective from the law that I won't have to wander needlessly into the pig pens of the big city. I know you don't track me down, Lord. I know that your heart is one of love for me. I'm not under the law. But Lord, help me to walk wisely. I'm tired of the repercussions of my own sin. And Jesus would then say, hey, that's what I came to do. Set you free. Listen to my word. Study my life. And do the things that I tell you to. You're not under the law, but you gain perspective from the law that you might walk successfully in this life, lest your own backsliding and sin bring terrible negative repercussions. We're blessed, gang. We are blessed. All things are lawful unto me. I am the freest man on the face of the earth, and I'm free not to sin.
1: 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We are free not to sin. That is real freedom.
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2: You want to know how things get messed up in a life, how they get messed up in a nation, in a family? Just get away from God. Just try to get away from God and watch what happens. In fact, I'm going to encourage you, don't do that. Don't do that. But that's how it happens. You just begin to distance yourself from the Lord. You distance yourself from the Word. You distance yourself from fellowship. You get away from what God says, and it's not long before everything falls apart. And none of us here are the exception to that. Well, I can see how that could happen to them. I can see how it happened to that nation, but we're different. No, we're not. No, I'm not. No, you're not.
1: 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Now it's time to repopulate the world, and we will see who our forefathers are. 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
2: All right. If you're here for the first time, we have been going through the book of Genesis. And you may recall that at the end of Genesis chapter 9, we read that Noah, the man that built the ark, he died at the ripe old age of 950. That's right, 950 candles on your birthday cake. That's a lot of years. But following his death, Noah's sons, whose names were Ham, Shem, and Japheth, were told by the Lord to be fruitful and multiply. And that is exactly what they did. And as you come to the 10th chapter now of Genesis, we come to what is called the Table of Nations. And the Table of Nations is a list of the patriarchal founders of 70 nations, which descended from Noah's sons, Ham, Shem, and Japheth. 26 of the 70 descended from Shem, 30 from Ham, and 14 from Japheth. Now, some interpret this list of descendants as exhaustive, but many understand this list. It's not an exhaustive list, every descendant of Noah that ever lived. In fact, it seems to be an abridged version of a genealogy. And what you're going to find is eventually it's going to all go down into one genealogy, which ultimately would lead to the Messiah. That's really the goal. But nonetheless, you'll find that with many biblical genealogies in your Bible, that this particular one includes representatives leading from Noah eventually to Abraham. That's really the goal. And from Abraham to the nation of Israel, from the nation of Israel to the Messiah. That's the goal. But in Genesis chapter 10 and verse 32, it kind of sums up the chapter succinctly when it says, "These are the families of the sons of Noah, according to their genealogies by their nations, and out of these nations were separated the earth," or on the earth, "after the flood." And then you come to chapter 11, and what that does is it recounts the division of those nations there at Babel. But the purpose of this chapter, and I want to say there is a purpose, to give us both the beginning and an end, and to explain how the earth was repopulated and after the flood. But it is important to keep in mind, when you study through the Table of Nations, that not only is it a genealogy of people, but it also provides both an atlas as well as history. The table isn't, as I said, a complete listing. Not every name is mentioned, but there are, from these groups listed, some 70 nations that are mentioned. We don't have all the equivalents to the modern-day people groups, since a great, you know, over periods of time, nations move from one location to another. The geological composition, etc., it all changes. Heritage and racial composition through intermarrying and so on. I mean, things change through the years. But it would seem that Moses, in writing this account, put together this table to make three distinct divisions of people groups. At the end of chapter 9, Noah, you remember, had spoken a prophetic word over his three sons. And first of all, Shem. Blessed be the God of Shem, Noah said concerning him, pointing out that from the line of Shem would come the religious advancements among mankind. And it's not surprising that when you go back and you look at the line of Shem, within the Semitic peoples have come three major religions of the earth: Judaism, Islam, and Christianity, from his descendants. And then you look at Ham, and from Ham, we're given the technical abilities of mankind. He made many technical advances. You look at Japheth, and in studying his descendants, you find that there, through that line, came many intellectual advancements upon the earth. Now, let me also say this. Most of the time, when you come to genealogies in the Bible, you skip them. Most of us do. Not you guys, but a lot of people do. Because the fact is, you know, you can't pronounce half the names. You don't know if you're saying it right. You think you do. I'm pretty sure I do, but probably not. You know, and then you go through, and a lot of the names you wouldn't choose for your own children. So you're not going to name your kid Magog. You know, that's not going to be something. So you don't look at it for baby names necessarily. You take, you know, names like Joshua and Ruth and others, you know, that are more, you know what I'm saying. But here in the Western world, we're not necessarily as concerned about your genealogy. It's like if I meet you for the first time, I'm like, hey, so tell me a little about your genealogy. You know, that's not the first question I'm going to ask you, or the second probably. I probably won't even ask you that question. I've known you for 5 years. Tell me about your, you know, heritage and your genealogy. That's not, you know, nowadays you can spit in something and find out where you came from, maybe. And you realize you're, you know, 1% Indian, maybe. You don't know. You may think you are. But back then, this is really important. Your genealogy, your family, your heritage, this is how you would identify. Today, we just say, hey, what do you do for a living? And that kind of, we identify with our job, and suddenly that's where, you know, we kind of wrap that up, and what we do is who we are. But in this day and age, hey, where you came from and who your family was, etc., was really important. So with all of that introduction, Japheth's descendants in verses 2 through 5. Again, I encourage you to read over those tonight when you go home. These are important names, but you'll see from these, the coastland peoples of the Gentiles were separated into their lands, everyone according to his language, according to their families, into their nations. Among the lists of names, we're told that Japheth had 7 sons. However, only 2 grandsons are mentioned, leaving out the other 5 sons born to Japheth. And it seems to indicate, again, more evidence that Moses was very selective in the record that he put down. This is the shortest of the 3 genealogies out of all of them. And it's probably the most relevant to us, because if you study ethnology, and I don't, but I have read of people that do, what you find out is that probably the majority of people in this room are descendants of Japheth because of where they ended up and where their people groups descended to. They're the ancestors of Gentile nations that were on the outer limits to the north and west of the land of Canaan. Again, the study of ethnology, as they trace genealogies throughout history, some of the names continue in history for long periods of time and allow the ethnologist to link our roots to certain people groups. So the family of Japheth, for example, are split into 2 groups, in India as well as into Europe. The Indo-European family of nations are connected to Japheth. It is interesting that the Indian and European nations trace their ancestry back to Japheth. In fact, the Greeks, this is interesting, the Greeks trace their ancestor to a man by the name of Gepetos. That's not Pinocchio's dad, that's a fictional character. He's not real. But it sounds very similar to Japheth. The Indians, for example, they have an account of a flood in their history. And even a similar to the biblical account, the hero of the story is not named Noah, but he did have 3 sons. They have a flood story in their own history and trace it back to where they came from. In many cultures, actually, they have this. But some of the sons of Japheth were Gomer, Magog, Madai, Javan, Tubal, Meshech, and Tiras. He was the father, as I said, of the Indo-European peoples, and they are each linked together by linguistic similarities that often seem invisible to most of us, but are more obvious to the linguists. For example, Gomer, from the son of Japheth came the Germanic peoples, who, you know, original peoples in Western Europe. It can include the French, the Spanish, and even the Celtic settlers. So if you come from that kind of, you're linked back to Japheth. Who knew? I just told you, you didn't have to spit into anything. I just told you. It's right here in the Bible. Magog, Tubal, Meshach, they settled in the far north of Europe and became Russian peoples. The other son of Japheth, Madai, came to the ancient Medes and they populated what is known as Iran and Iraq today. The peoples of India also came from a branch of Japheth's family. And then there is the name Javan. And from this son of Japheth came the ancient Greeks. Again, this is still a common name, even in Greece today. But they use the name, they pronounce it, or the form of it is Ionia. That's where we get the Ionic Sea. It's derived from this name, Javan, or Javan, however you pronounce it. They were a seafaring people. Then you have the sons of Gomer, Ashkenaz. It's a good one. And from the sons of Gomer came the peoples who settled north of Judea into what we would call today the Fertile Crescent. Togomar, from the sons of Gomer, came the Arminians. So if you are of Arminian descent, this is where it all traces back to. And then you move on to the descendants of Ham in verses 6 through 20. And the descendants of Ham are known to have populated the areas of Africa as well as the Far East. Cush, apparently this family, divided into two branches and founded Babylon, and others founded Ethiopia. And then there is Mizraim. This is another way that the Bible refers to Egypt. And then there's Put, and Put is actually a word that refers to Libya, the region in North Africa, west of Egypt. And Canaan, of course, refers to the peoples who originally settled in the land today in Israel, and then the surrounding regions there. A lot of information for you. But here you come to the sons of Cush, and I want you to see one name that sticks out, and we're going to talk more about this guy tonight. Trust me, I'm going to get through this genealogy. Hang with me. His name, Cush begot, notice the name Nimrod. Sir, there's a name for you. Nimrod. He began to be a mighty one on the earth, it says. And he was a mighty hunter before the Lord. Therefore, it is said, like Nimrod, the mighty hunter before the Lord. And the beginning of his kingdom was Babel. One of the sons of Cush, named Nimrod, it says he was mighty on the earth, but not in a good way. Not like he was a mighty, boy, he's a mighty, not in a positive light. This guy is not a good guy. He ruled over Babel, which we'll find out was the first organized rebellion of humans against God after the flood. That didn't take long. You guys remember the flood, right? What happened to those people? Nimrod's like, I don't care. We're going to build something. And that's exactly what he would intend to do. Nimrod was the founder of Babylon and was the founder of Nineveh. Both of these nations became great enemies of the nation of Israel. As you go through scripture, you find that it is so. But it says he was a mighty hunter on the earth. And what that implies, not his ability to hunt wild game to feed people. Actually, he was a hunter of men. He was a warrior. It was through his ability to fight and kill and rule ruthlessly that his kingdom of the Euphrates Valley and in the city-states was all consolidated, it was said historically concerning him. It was interesting. It was said that he was a mighty tyrant on the face of the earth. And a man by the name of Josephus, a secular historian, he wrote about Nimrod. And for the sake of giving you some insight, this is what he said. He said that Nimrod had declared he would be revenged on God if he should have a mind to drown the world again, and that he would build a tower too high for the waters to reach, and that he would avenge himself on God for destroying his forefathers. This is in the Antiquities of the Jews, book 1, chapter 4, by the way, if you'd like to look it up. But the motive, according to Josephus, for building, as we'll see, the Tower of Babel was to protect humanity against another flood. Inspiring people to worship the stars. He would be the one man who wanted to become, this is interesting, the one man who wanted to become the ruler of a one world government, for lack of a better term. He wanted to be the one ruler, and he ruled from Babylon. And the reason why I say that's interesting is because later on, at the end of the Bible, in the book of Revelation, there's another man called the Antichrist who wants to rule a one world government, have a one world power, one world religious system. And he will be the Antichrist in his kingdom. Guess what it's referred to as? Babylon. Very similar. Nothing's changed. There's nothing new under the sun. Men were wicked then. They're wicked now. We still need a savior. Nimrod founded Babylon and really became the founder of much of the idolatry that's actually experienced today. Many mythologies are actually tied to Nimrod. He was said to have been the one guy that introduced a perverted form of worship. It all started with him. all the way back in the beginning, counterfeit to God's intentions. Secular history records that he instituted all of these things within the Babylonian culture. Then in verses 15 through 20, we read of Ham's other son, whose name was Canaan. You remember he was cursed by Noah and the descendants that came from him. But Canaan's sons were Heth, verse 15 tells us. Heth was the father of the Hittite nations. From the word Heth, we get the word Cathay, which is actually interesting, is an ancient word for China. I didn't know that. I looked it up. It's pretty amazing. Then you have the Sinites. Sinners, I guess. I don't know. The Sinites. I definitely wouldn't want to be from there. But that's some of his descendants. But we also find that from their descendants came the Eskimos and the Indians. Again, from this particular line, it can be traced back. Fascinating. Then you have the descendants of Shem. And you'll notice in verse 21 that Shem was the father of Eber. Eber, many believe, from that name came the word, that's where we get the word Hebrew, from a derivative from the word Eber. Abraham would come six generations after Eber, and he would be the father of the Hebrew nation. He would be linked to David, who then, of course, would be linked to the Messiah, ultimately to Jesus Christ. And that is the genealogy that the author is seeking to ultimately direct our attention to. It's all funneling down to one genealogy which would lead us to the Lord. But one other thing I want to mention before we get into the Tower of Babel, move from the table to the tower. In verse 25, to Eber were born two sons. The name of one was Peleg. For in the days the earth was divided, and his brother's name was Joktan. And the reason why I pause there for a moment, if you study through the book of Genesis, you'll notice in verse 25 that they discuss this dividing of the earth during the days of Peleg, which means division. There was a dividing of the earth. And it probably refers to the dispersion that we're going to read about in chapter 11. But there are some Bible students who say that this division that is mentioned here refers to a special dividing of the continents and rearranging of the land masses. Here's what we know for sure. There was a division. That's what it says. Was it the land masses? It could have been. Was it the people dispersed? Well, we're going to see them dispersed in a minute. It's not a salvation issue. It's just something for you to think about if you want to. The table of nations. The Lord has a purpose, folks, for the nations to fulfill. From Genesis chapter 12 on, Israel will become the center of attention. The Lord narrows it down after naming all of these genealogies to one genealogy, to one man, and the rest of the Bible is going to be about the children of Abraham, both the physical descendants as well as spiritual descendants. But God used these other nations. He used Egypt. He would use Babylon. He would use Assyria. He would use the Medo-Persians. He would use Rome to accomplish his purposes in reference to the Jewish people. He would use some of their leadership. God would use pagan rulers like Nebuchadnezzar, Cyrus, Darius, Augustus Caesar, Gavin Newsom. So many people God uses to get our attention, to bring us back to him. Now you're awake, hallelujah, right? Oh, where's that in there? It's not in here. His name is not in the genealogy of the table of nations. Don't look for it. But what I'm saying is God uses these kind of people to get our attention. And we'll find when the nation of Israel wandered away from what God wanted to do, oh, he brought people into their life to bring them right back to where they needed to be. You ever wonder why God chose the nation of Israel? Why Israel? Why not Italy? Why not Poland? Why not anywhere? Why Israel? You know, the Lord tells us. I have the answer to that question because the Bible tells us. The Lord told his people, the nation of Israel, it wasn't because they were the largest nation. It wasn't because they were the most prominent. In fact, the Lord said, you're a small nation and you're stubborn. You're proud. The reason why the Lord chose the nation of Israel, you know why? Because it says he loved them. Wow, what a reason. He loved them. That's why he chose them. He set his love on them. I think also when I think about the nation of Israel, and the reason why I paused, I was asked the question this week by a new friend of mine who was a prisoner in the Soviet Union in their prison camps. I'm actually reading his book right now. I'm going to have him come and share with us in the near future. But he asked me a question through translation. How did your nation, our nation, how did America blow it? I'm paraphrasing. There's a lot of Russian words in there. I don't speak Russian, but you know, that was the paraphrase. How did you guys get to this point with all of the blessings and all of this freedom? How did you ever get to this point? And I paused for a second. And I thought, well, And I responded, I said, a great example of this would be the nation of Israel. It's very similar. They were blessed. They had all these things handed to them by God. And then they became frivolous with it. And they took it for granted. And they just let it go. And then God allowed them to be chastened. That's how you get there. Listen, you want to know how things get messed up in a life? How they get messed up in a nation? In a family? Just get away from God. Just try to get away from God and watch what happens. In fact, I'm going to encourage you, don't do that. Don't do that. But that's how it happens. You just begin to distance yourself from the Lord. You distance yourself from the Word. You distance yourself from fellowship. You get away from what God says. And it's not long before everything falls apart. And none of us here are the exception to that. Well, I can see how that could happen to them. I can see how it happened to that nation. But we're different. No, we're not. No, I'm not. No, you're not. And so that's how it happened for them.
1: Thanks, Pastor John. And friend, keep listening. John Randall will be right back to take us into Genesis chapter 11 here on A Daily Walk. We're going through the Bible right now. You can hear the study from Genesis again at adailywalk.org. Well, when a listener takes the time to write or call, it really blesses us more than words can tell. 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Back now, as promised, with a brief look into Genesis 11. Here is Pastor John.
2: We move from the table to the tower. Check this out. Genesis chapter 11. Now the whole earth had one language and one speech. And it came to pass as they journeyed from the east, they found a plain in the land of Shinar, and they dwelt there. Then they said to one another, come, let us make bricks and bake them thoroughly. They had a brick for stone, and they had asphalt for mortar. And they said, come, let us build ourselves, pay attention here, a city and a tower whose top is in the heavens. Let us make a name for ourselves, lest we be scattered over the face of the whole earth. At this time, in the history of the planet, of the world, there was one language. We don't know what language it was, but there was one. That we know for sure, because it says it. But what happens is these people are supposed to spread out, but they disobeyed. We're going to stay together. We're going to stay together, and we're going to build something. We're going to build a tower. It's going to be called the Tower of Babel, as we'll see. But again, keep this in mind. This is only a few generations after the flood. Some have estimated 100, maybe 150 years. So the earth has been, you know, rather repopulated. But rather than spread out, they all stay together. You think people would have remembered about the flood. But now the earth has grown. The population has grown. They're living in this area called Shinar. Shinar is located in the Middle East. It's another name for Babylon or Babylonia. And it's the region, really, of modern-day Iraq. And as the post-flood generations migrated east, interesting, it says east from Mount Ararat, they settled in this place called the Fertile Crescent, a well-watered plain near the Tigris and the Euphrates River. They felt like that's the place we want to set up. And it seems likely that the tower that they were building was a tower that they were hoping would bring heaven down to earth, or maybe they could reach heaven if they could build it high enough. Some writers suggest, some scholars that have studied the Tower of Babel in greater detail, have suggested that this tower was tied to early development of astrology, the study and worship of the stars. They suggest that at the top of the tower, and the reason why they say this is because they've done excavations and they found similar-like towers, similar to the Tower of Babel, and they found signs of the zodiac, this enormous symbol of man's attempt to control the universe apart from God. This suggestion seems likely because we know that astrology originated in ancient Babylon. By the way, that brings up a very valuable point that I want to encourage you to take into consideration. Don't read horoscopes, friend. Did you read the horoscope today? No, I read my Bible. I don't read horoscopes. No, it was legit, man. I'm telling you, the color purple was... No, don't read that. That's nonsense. Satanic. Don't be getting into that stuff. It's bizarre. It's weird. It started back here in Babylon. Stay away from that.
1: And we'll cover more ground here in the 11th chapter of Genesis tomorrow on A Daily Walk with John Randall. We'll see you then.

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1: Love and respect are important components in our interpersonal relationships, but they're also important in our relationship with God. With the Bridge Gap Minute, here's Pastor Lloyd Pulley.
2: Love and respect. You want a good marriage? These are the simple lessons. You want a good walk with the Lord? Surprisingly, these are the simple lessons. He loved you before you loved him. You respond to his love. You respect. You don't despise that. You don't take it lightly. You give him that honor he is due in your life. You put away those other idols. You said, I do to the Lord Jesus. So say, I don't to all those other things that hinder that walk with the Lord.
1: Don't hinder your relationship with the Lord. It's all about love and respect. Well, this has been a Bridge Gap Minute with Lloyd Pulley, Senior Pastor at Calvary Chapel Old Bridge. 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
2: God begins by ridding us of our arch nemesis. Chapter 20 begins. Then I saw an angel coming down from heaven, having the key to the bottomless pit and a great chain in his hand. And he laid hold of the dragon, that serpent of old, who is the devil and Satan, and bound him for 1,000 years. And he cast him into the bottomless pit and shut him up and set a seal on him so that he should deceive the nations no more till 1,000 years were finished. The beast and the false prophet were thrown into the eternal lake of fire. But Satan is jailed where unbelievers are today, in the bottomless pit. Verse 3 explains why. But after these things, he must be released for a little while. Apparently, God isn't through with Satan yet. He still has a use for him. And in verse 8, we'll find the explanation for his final purpose. But this brings up an interesting sidebar, doesn't it? Satan's existence, even his mischief, has always been at God's discretion. Not that God ever approves of the devil's specific acts. He doesn't. His evil grieves God's heart. Nevertheless, God has allowed Satan some latitude. God uses trials and temptations to strengthen our faith. And neither has any teeth without a tempter. At the end of the age, Satan must be released for a little while for the same reason he wreaks havoc today. He'll provide tests and trials in order for people to prove their faith. And notice, too, the duration of Satan's incarceration. 1,000 years. In Latin, it's the term millennium. And you'll hear terms like the millennial reign of Christ, or the millennial kingdom, or just the millennium. The first word here in verse 1, then, implies that these last days events are chronological. In Revelation 19, Jesus destroys the armies who oppose him. And then in chapter 20, verse 1,

received his mark on their foreheads or on their hands. Believers martyred in the tribulation will also now serve in Jesus' administration. They were mocked and martyred for Jesus' sake. Now they'll sit on thrones and they'll help him rule the world. And then verse 4. And they lived and reigned with Christ for 1,000 years. At his first coming, Jesus established his kingdom on earth spiritually, in the hearts of his followers. But in his model prayer, Jesus told us to pray this: your kingdom come, your will be done on earth as it is in heaven. He also had in mind a physical, literal, earthly kingdom. And now this prayer that we've been praying over all these years is finally and fully answered. On the cross, Jesus redeemed or purchased planet Earth. When he returns, he'll take possession. One day soon, our world will be under new management. Revelation 20 gives us only the duration of Jesus' kingdom, 1,000 years. But there are a host of other Old Testament prophecies that provide us many other details about this millennial kingdom. For one, the earth's waters will be rejuvenated, its vegetation replenished. The curse will be lifted. No more thorns and thistles. No more birth defects. There'll be a reduction in crime. No more animosity between man and animals. Isaiah 11 verse 6 tells us, the wolf shall also dwell with the lamb. No more ice storms and hurricanes and tornadoes. Nature will no longer be a destructive force. And, oh, we long for the day when there'll be no more war. Under Jesus' rule, there won't be. And there'll be a strange mix of people occupying the planet in this millennial kingdom. Mortal men will live alongside resurrected believers. That is you and me. There will be humans who will survive the tribulation. They'll continue to marry and reproduce. In fact, with improved conditions, they'll live longer. And it'll spawn a population explosion. And they'll be born sinners and need to be saved. They'll be saved as we are, by grace, through faith. Along with this population of mortals, the church, you and I, with the Old Testament and tribulation saints, will also live on planet Earth. After we descend with Jesus at his second coming, we'll hang out here and help him rule. 2 Timothy 2 verse 12 promises, if we endure, we shall also reign with him. Remember Jesus' words in Luke 19? Well done, good servant, because you were faithful in a very little. Have authority over 10 cities. Authority and government in his future kingdom is one of the rewards we'll receive for our current faithfulness. Hey, I'm serving the Lord the best I can right now. You know why? I'm hoping I'll get assigned a few tropical islands to rule over in the millennial kingdom. St. Lucia, a couple of places like that. Aruba, maybe. In the millennial kingdom, we'll live among the mortals here on earth. But according to 1 Corinthians 15, we'll have put on an immortal, incorruptible body. You see, at the rapture, we'll receive our resurrected bodies. Our bodies will have the same capacities Jesus had after his resurrection. And you recall how he would pop in and pop out on his disciples. You remember that? His body wasn't confined materially or spatially. The disciples thought he was a ghost until they touched him, until they put their hand and felt the scars of his crucifixion. And you and I will have the same type of resurrected bodies. I like to say we'll travel at the speed of desire. Want to go to Hawaii for the day? Boom, presto, we'll be there. John writes in verse 5. But the rest of the dead did not live again until the 1,000 years were finished. This is the first resurrection. In John chapter 5 and verse 29, Jesus spoke of two resurrections. The first resurrection of life, and then the resurrection of condemnation. Believers are raised to receive life. Unbelievers are resurrected to be judged. Both revelations are found here in Revelation chapter 20, verse 5. What the Lord didn't mention in chapter 5 is that 1,000 years separates these two resurrections. The first resurrection begins with Jesus.
The New Testament calls Jesus.

0: the first fruits of the resurrection. In other words, Jesus is the first of the first to overcome death, never to die again. But then the church will join in his resurrection at the rapture. We'll be raised up and receive new bodies. Followed by those who were martyred by the beast, they'll get resurrected at the end of the tribulation. The first resurrection comes in those three waves. The second resurrection, or here, the rest of the dead aren't resurrected until the 1,000 years ends. We'll see in verse 11, at the great white throne of judgment, the bottomless pit empties, and the rest of the dead appear before their maker to receive their permanent, final, fatal sentence. Here's the takeaway. Be part of the first resurrection, not the second. We're told, blessed and holy is he who has part in the first resurrection. Over such the second death has no power. But they shall be priests of God and of Christ, and shall reign with him 1,000 years. In verse 7, the plot thickens. Now when the 1,000 years have expired, Satan will be released from his prison. And if you couldn't guess what he does, remember, Satan has been chained for 10 centuries now. He's had time to take a personal inventory. He has thought it all through. He's considered his mistakes, no doubt. If ever he wanted to turn over a new leaf, this is it. But not hardly. As soon as he's released, he's right back to his lies and his rebellion and his sin. Like a hardcore criminal who refuses rehabilitation, as soon as he hits the streets again, Satan is out for revenge. Satan goes to deceive the nations which are in the four corners of the earth, Gog and Magog, combatants in an earlier war in Ezekiel. And he'll gather them together to battle, whose number is as the sand of the sea. You know, Martin Luther once gave Satan an interesting name. He once described Satan as God's ape. Satan is God's ape. Like the organ grinder's monkey, Satan exists for the master's purposes. Even Satan's rebellion plays into God's hands. He's God's puppet. He's on a string, you could say. Think of the cross, for example. I'm sure Satan relished the pain that he inflicted on Jesus. The beating, the nails, the rejection. He squealed with glee while all that happened. And yet it's by his stripes that we're healed. Jesus was bruised for our iniquities. He was wounded for our transgressions. At the cross, Satan played right into God's hands. In all this pain that he inflicted, he produced for us the payment that would settle our salvation. And here's another example of Satan unwittingly serving God's will. You see, for several decades now, the big debate in psychology has been between nature and nurture. Which is it? Which is the greater determinator of human behavior? Are our dysfunctions the result of a genetic defect, or can they be traced to a deficient environment? You see, if my problem is me, then I have nobody to blame but myself. But if it's my environment, then I can blame everyone and everybody. This is why most people choose nurture. I'm a sinner because I had poor parents, or I grew up on the wrong side of the tracks, or I didn't have an education, or I had evil friends, or I couldn't find a job. Excuses, excuses. You see, but at the end of this 1,000 years, God steps into the debate. He ensures that no one walks off into an eternity in hell thinking that they have a legitimate excuse. Realize, for 1,000 years now, mankind has existed in a perfect environment. Jesus is on the throne. The world is brand new. Peace and prosperity reign in all corners of the globe. People have been treated fairly and flawlessly. And yet the folks who populate the planet are still sinners at heart. Like men today, they're born with a sin nature. With Jesus on the throne, they have to live by the rules, and they're better for it. But they've only conformed to an external standard. They haven't been transformed by the Holy Spirit. These people need to be born again. And no one realizes it until Satan is let loose for a season. For all of a sudden, these people now are given a choice. The devil tempts them. Who needs God? You can be your own God. Same temptations he gave to Adam and Eve. We've heard this all before. But the people in the kingdom age will be hearing it for the very first time. And it'll strike a chord in their hearts. In their sinful hearts. It'll inflame their rebellious nature that's been simmering inside. You see, even after 1,000 years in a perfect world, the human race will still rebel. Why? Because it's in their nature to do so. Here God proves for all time that humans have sin in their heart. The old adage is true. Sinning doesn't make you a sinner. You sin because you are a sinner. Selfishness and rebellion are embedded in man's nature. And what happens at the end of the millennium proves that at the heart of man's problem is the problem in his heart. Mankind is a rebel by nature. Verse 9, and then they went up on the breadth of the earth and surrounded the camp of the saints and the beloved city. This flimsy coup d'etat that dares to lay siege to Jesus' capital city. This is the final insurrection. How dare anyone attack Jesus after he's been so good to them? The revolt gets put down in short order, for fire came down from God out of heaven and devoured them. And now the instigator finally gets his due. Verse 10. The devil who deceived them was cast into the lake of fire and brimstone, where the beast and the false prophet are, and they will be tormented day and night forever and ever. Remember, Jesus said that the lake of fire wasn't made for man. It was created for Satan and his angels. And here Satan is sent to his ultimate destination. Verse 11, then I saw a great white throne and him who sat on it. What an ominous sight this is. White, that's the color of holiness and purity. A throne, that speaks of authority. And great, that has the sound of permanence. I believe it's Jesus Christ that sits on this throne. We'll learn in verse 12, this is a throne of judgment. And a long list of people have stood in judgment of Jesus Christ. There was Caiaphas the priest. And then there was King Herod. Then there was the Jewish Sanhedrin. Then Pontius Pilate. Then the Jewish mob that screamed out, "Crucify him." Now imagine each of those persons appearing at this throne to be judged by Jesus. Now the roles are reversed. Trust me. There'll be a lot of squirming going on. In fact, everyone who comes before the great white throne will be squirming. The reason people appear at this judgment is because they've rejected Jesus. They judge Jesus as unfit to follow. Now it's his turn to see how they stack up to God's righteousness. And it won't be pretty. For verse 11 tells us, then I saw a great white throne and him who sat on it, from whose face the earth and the heaven fled away, and there was found no place for them. After 1,000 years of renovations, God decides to ditch the earth and the heavens and start brand new. And why would God do that? Well, I don't pretend to know all his reasons, but perhaps he wants us to know that this world and all that's in it has simply been a stage. Do you realize that? That the stuff we valued has just been decoration and props. What's truly mattered all along are the things that last forever. 2 Peter chapter 3 verse 10 tells us of this day in Revelation. But the day of the Lord will come as a thief in the night, in which the heavens will pass away with a great noise, and the elements will melt with fervent heat. Both the earth and the works that are in it will be burned up. Physics teaches that like charges repel. You've stuck the like ends of two magnets together. You can't push them together. They push away from each other. And yet at the center of every atom is a cluster of bonded protons. That's a mystery. How does that happen? Scientists explain it with terms like the atomic glue. Or they talk of a God particle. Their explanations are vague at best. The Bible, on the other hand, is quite clear. Colossians chapter 1 verse 17 tells us that in Christ all things consist. It's Jesus who holds together the universe. And one day, he's just going to let go. And the elements will melt with fervent heat. Jesus is going to let go. And every nucleus of every atom will explode in a giant fission meltdown. And the material universe will be no more. All that will be left is man and his maker. And then suddenly, everyone in the bottomless pit, all unbelievers, every rebel who rejected God's salvation will find themselves standing there before Jesus Christ in answering for their decision. Verse 12 tells us, "And I saw the dead, small and great, famous people, not so famous people. They'll all be judged by the same criteria. How did they measure up to the righteousness of a holy, sinless, perfect God? They're all standing before God. And books were opened. And another book was opened, which is the book of life. And the dead were judged according to their works by the things which were written in the books. These books contain every deed that has ever been done. Everything will one day be exposed. Nothing will be hidden. Everyone who's rejected Jesus' work on their behalf is now judged by the deeds that they did and the merit that they mustered." You know, put it all together and you find four judgments in the scriptures. First, the cross, where our sin was judged. Second, the judgment seat of Christ, which is for believers. Our soul will be saved, but our service will one day be judged. Our motivations will be tried and we'll be rewarded accordingly. Third is the judgment of the nations. Matthew 25 tells us that nations are judged by how they treated Jesus and by how they treated the Jews, his brethren. And then fourth is the great white throne, this judgment here. It's not the colorful throne around which believers are gathered in chapter 4. This throne is stark white. It represents God's unapproachable holiness. Unbelievers will be tried here. Those that have rejected Jesus, beware. Remember, if you're in Christ, your sin was judged at the cross. You can breathe a sigh of relief. Your sin's already been judged. But according to verse 12, the people under scrutiny here are judged according to their works. The last thing I would ever want to have happen to me is to stand before God and be judged by my own works, by the merits of my good deeds. For who but Jesus lived a good enough life for a holy, sinless God? Isaiah 64, verse 6 tells us that in the sight of God, all our righteousness is as filthy rags. There's my good deeds for you. There's filthy rags in the sight of God. If judged according to my efforts, I'm in big trouble. That's why I'm resting, not in my works, but in the finished work of Jesus Christ upon the cross. Alleluia. See, God doesn't grade on the curve. He grades on the cross. Verse 13. The sea gave up the dead who were in it. And death and Hades delivered up the dead who were in them. And they were judged, each one according to his works. Hades opens its hatches and unbelievers are tried before God. And nobody stands a chance. Even the best of the bunch will fail the test. Romans 3 verse 23 gives us a preview of the outcome. For all have sinned and fall short of the glory of God. Now remember, Hades is like the county jail. It's sort of a temporary holding tank. It's where the spirits of unbelievers are today. Its punishment is sure, but it's not permanent. Gehenna, though, or the lake of fire, is the supermax prison. It's the final assignment. When you're judged lacking at the great white throne, you're sent to the lake of fire. And by the way, despite popular lore, there's no keg parties or wild orgies or beer buddies at the lake. There's only fire and brimstone and scorching regret. And thus, verse 14 reads, "Then death and Hades were cast into the lake of fire." This is the second death. Physical death is the first death, but the lake, eternal damnation, is the second death. And thus the old saying, born once, die twice. But born twice, die only once. Come to Jesus, be born again, and you'll face only physical death. The first death is not the one that you have to fear. The second death is the lake of fire. And then chapter 20 closes, and anyone not found written in the book of life was cast into the lake of fire. And I suppose then this is now the most important question that you and I will ever be asked. Is your name written in the book of life? Are you trusting in Jesus, or are you trying to stand on your own? The stakes are really high. It's the river of life, or it's the lake of fire. Where will you spend eternity?
1: Thanks for listening to today's study through the book of Revelation here on Sandy Adams Radio. The book of Revelation tells us about the prophetic witnesses who will come to proclaim the truth of God's word in the last days. But we're also warned that they will not be taken seriously by all. We already see that shaping up today, as many people have begun to openly mock the gospel. But Pastor Sandy encourages us to remain faithful to Jesus because he is coming back soon. The suffering we are facing in this life now is a mere inconvenience compared to the glory we stand to inherit in heaven. 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Once again, that number is 770-736-2828. 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
3: One theory skeptics put out there to disprove the resurrection of Jesus is that he actually didn't die on the cross, but was only wounded. Now I read in Luke 24 that after Jesus' death, two of the disciples were walking from Jerusalem to Emmaus, which was a 7-mile walk, when Jesus joined and walked with them. So let me get this straight. After being severely beaten, his back ripped open with a whip, his beard ripped out of his face, spikes driven through his hands and his feet, a spear thrust through his heart and his lungs, and then left hanging on a cross for 6 hours. 2 days later, he's walking a 7-mile stroll with his disciples? Now I know it takes faith to believe the gospel, but it would take a lot more faith to believe that theory. 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

0: Imagine what it was like in ancient Egypt when every family who had ignored God's command woke up to find their oldest child dead. What a tragedy. Welcome to Through the Bible. In our five-year study through the whole Word of God, we arrive at Exodus chapter 12, an important study that calls us to remember God's rescue. Even to this day, the Jewish people observe this event called the Passover. Together, we're going to study its origin and discover how God wasn't only teaching the Hebrews, but all who hear and believe His Word. I'm Steve Schwetz, your host and fellow traveler here on the Bible Bus. So as you find your seat, Greg Harris is here, and we've got a few minutes to talk about what's new here at Through the Bible.
1: Well, there are always all kinds of great things going on, and one of the reasons we send out a monthly newsletter is so you can keep up with not all of it, but a lot of it.
0: Yep.
1: And this month, we have Barb Peel, who has been with us for some time and oversees our domestic radio relationships, has written an article about the National Religious Broadcasters Convention, or as we like to say, NRB.
0: Yes. And it's quite a big gathering in the
1: thousands
0: past.
1: Thousands of people.
0: Yeah. I think it was the only time I saw a sitting president was when I went to NRB.
1: Yeah.
0: I think George Bush went and spoke there.
1: Yes. Several presidents have come and spoken. Donald Trump spoke there. I can go to the original George H.W. Bush spoke there. Yeah. And it's an important part of our year. It's a very hard work because we have dozens of meetings in over just a couple days, but it's very efficient because we get to meet with all of, not all, but many of our key relationships here in North America. And I know I have a bias, Steve, you tease me about it. I have a bias toward the global side of our work, but I am so grateful, and I think it's important we just stop and say, if you're listening on a radio station or through an app that's connected with a radio station, make sure you tell that radio station that you love Through the Bible, because when we meet with them, they ask us, how are we doing in getting your program out?
0: Yeah, and it is an encouraging time, and I don't want you to think that just because we mentioned that presidents show up because of the political aspect of it. We don't get political. We really
1: not
0: do. It's about meeting with our ministry partners, those that are often broadcasters, since it's National Religious Broadcasters. And radio has been the backbone of this ministry. It was the birthplace of Through the Bible as it went out on radio and continues to be pivotal and a number one source for us for getting out the whole word to the whole world.
1: Yeah, it's actually astonishing in this age of so many digital options that Christian radio continues to be very central to our ministry.
0: Yeah.
1: I had a guy years ago that said, are you still airing the program on radio? I said, probably one of the worst decisions I could make as the president of Through the Bible would be to go off of domestic radio. But one of the reasons we ask you to get in touch with your station or to let us know when you contact us who you listen to is it helps us with our discussions with the stations about where are we having good response and where maybe is our stewardship not the best.
0: Yeah, and that is one of the differences. The fancy word in the media space is called attribution which is basically saying, where are these people listening to us?
1: Yes.
0: And with digital, we don't necessarily know who you are, but we know where you
1: are,
0: and we know how often you listen, and there's a bunch of data that's there, and don't worry, we don't sell it or do anything with it. But it is a good metric because we want to be good stewards of the resources that God has so faithfully entrusted to us through listeners like you. And there's no way to do that with terrestrial radio unless you, figuratively speaking, raise your hand and either tell us that you listen on a particular station or tell that station.
1: Yeah.
0: So again, that's the why behind why we're asking you to do that.
1: Yeah, and the why behind our being at the NRB convention and having dozens of meetings over just a couple of days, we have lunches, breakfast, we attend small meetings, larger meetings, is to build those relationships. And I can tell you, many of the station managers we meet with say, we started with Through the Bible the day we opened our doors. And so there is a long history, and we're grateful for it.
0: Yeah. Greg, why don't you pray for the program as it goes out, and also for blessing those ministry partners all around with NRB.
1: Father, we are grateful for the many, many partners we have on being on over 1,600 stations across this country. Thank you for the men and women that work so hard to distribute our teaching and many other teaching ministries, and we pray you'll bless them. We also pray that as your word goes out today, it will reach deeply into hearts and lives. In Jesus' name, amen.
0: Turn now to Exodus 12 as we go through the Bible with Dr. J. Vernon McGee.
2: Now, friends, last time we were dealing with the Passover feast, and you will recall that we came to verse 13, and that was the last verse we had in the 12th chapter, and I read, "And the blood shall be to you for a token upon the houses where ye are, and when I see the blood, I will pass over you, and the plague shall not be upon you to destroy you when I smite the land of Egypt." Now, these are the instructions that God gave, and he said that when he saw the blood, he would pass over. Now, that was not some mystic or superstitious sign at all. There's a great principle that runs all the way through the Word of God, and it is, without shedding of blood, there is no remission of sins. In other words, God cannot arbitrarily or big-heartedly shut his eyes to sin and do nothing about it, any more than a judge, when there is brought before him one guilty, the judge should apply the law and the penalty should be paid. And I think, frankly, our problem in America today has been the laxity that has come in the enforcement of law. The important thing is that in God's universe, while law is inexorable, and the soul that sinneth it must die, therefore life must be given up for me, a sinner. You see, the death sentence is on all of us. Now, if you will accept Christ by faith, you'll be saved. Now, that night in Egypt, on every home, there would be the death of the firstborn. The death angel went through, and the blood was an indication, the application of it on the doorposts and the lintels was an indication of faith, you see. That answers the appropriation of a personal faith. And that was all that was necessary. They didn't put the blood out there and something else, their good works. They didn't bring an offering like Cain. All that was necessary was just simply this. And the death angel, when he came, when he saw that, he passed over. There followed the Passover feast. And you'll find out that when we get to Leviticus, that there'll be instructions given for the Passover, and then the feast of unleavened bread, which actually was part of it, but took place really after the Passover. And in verse 14 I read, "And this day shall be unto you for a memorial, and ye shall keep it a feast to the Lord throughout your generations. Ye shall keep it a feast by an ordinance forever. 7 days shall ye eat unleavened bread. Even the first day ye shall put away leaven out of your houses, for whosoever eateth leavened bread from the first day until the seventh day, that soul shall be cut off from Israel." Now, actually, this had nothing to do with the death angel passing over. This was a feast of fellowship of those within, and it was a wonderful time of fellowship. It was duty, of course. God commanded it, and it was also a privilege. But it hadn't anything in the world to do with their salvation. It had to do with the fact that they were to have fellowship with God. Now, you will notice that they're not to eat leavened bread. And beginning here in verse 17, it says, "Ye shall observe the feast of unleavened bread. For in this selfsame day have I brought your armies out of the land of Egypt." And they ate the unleavened bread on the wilderness march, you see, because they began the night of the Passover. And they then ate the bread for 7 days. And you notice that it's unleavened bread. If they ate leavened bread, they were cut off. That means they were cut off from the fellowship. There'd be no fellowship at all. Now, right here is put down a principle concerning leaven. Leaven is mentioned here, about, I suppose, 8 or 9 times from verse 14 down through verse 20. Well, let me read verse 19. 7 days shall there be no leaven found in your houses. For whosoever eateth that which be leaven, even that soul shall be cut off from the congregation of Israel, whether he be a stranger or born in the land. Ye shall eat nothing leavened. In all your habitations shall ye eat unleavened bread. Now, this is very important because it puts down a principle here that when you move into the New Testament, it doesn't go into reverse and mean the opposite. Leaven is a principle of evil, and it represents that which is offensive. Now, we'll have occasion to refer to that again. But when you get to the 13th of Matthew and you read about a woman hiding leaven in three measures of meal, that leaven isn't the gospel. It couldn't be, because leaven is a principle of evil. Actually, the three measures of meal's the Word of God, and in it there has been put leaven today, and that's evil. There has been put unsound doctrine. And I am absolutely overwhelmed and amazed to see the amount of error that's being taught today and how gullible people are that just go for it. Fact of the matter is, the rackets, and there are many of them, do lots better than those of us that attempt to just teach the simple Word of God. You'll find out we're having our problems, but not the cults or isms. They're having no problem at all. This matter of leaven, it's evil, friends, and it has been put into the teaching of the Word. All the cults and isms use the Bible, but they put leaven with it. And that is the thing that the children of Israel were told to avoid. And when our Lord made it very clear that it couldn't be good, he said, beware of the leaven of the Pharisees. And actually, the disciples at that time thought he meant physical bread. Then they understand later that he meant the doctrine of the Pharisees, that which is evil, you say. And that principle is put down here. Now, unleavened bread is not palatable. There are a great many people today that don't like the study of the Bible. I recognize that. A great many people love to come to a church for the social time, or the music, or the beauty of the place, but not for the Word of God. They don't want the Word of God, because actually, unleavened bread is not very palatable. I happened to be in Israel during the Feast of Unleavened Bread, and I stayed in the Dan Carmel Hotel in Haifa. And friends, I want to say very candidly, I never got as tired of unleavened bread in my life, because I was brought up in the South where we had hot biscuits, the kind that just puff right up, and not unleavened bread. Oh, but the night it was over and they brought out the bread, the real article, by the way, as far as I'm concerned, because that's good to the natural man, you see, and they brought out lamb fixed. Oh, it was delicious. It was really a feast, not only for those of us that were there that were Gentiles and Christians, but also for those that were in the land, citizens of the nation Israel. Unleavened bread, friends, is not as delightful, and it's not as palatable, not as tasty as the leavened bread is. But may I say that the Word of God is the food that's for the child of God. Now, this is a great principle put down here, as you can see. Now, he goes on and says in verse 22, and ye shall take a bunch of hyssop and dip it in the blood that is in the basin, and strike the lintel and the two side posts with the blood that is in the basin, and none of you shall go out of the door of his house until the morning. For the Lord will pass through to smite the Egyptians, and when he seeth the blood upon the lintel and on the two side posts, the Lord will pass over the door, and will not suffer the destroyer to come in unto your houses to smite you. Now, there are several things to note here. I wonder if it had occurred to you, as we have been looking at this matter of the Passover, and now for two times we've talked about the putting of the blood on the doorpost. Have you wondered just how they did it? How did they put the blood on the doorpost? Well, hyssop is a little plant that grows around rocks in a damp place. It is a fluffy type of a little plant, and it was dipped into the blood and then applied. It was the applicator. And again, the hyssop represents to me faith. That is the way that the blood is applied to your heart and my life. Someone says, how do you apply? By faith, trusting what Christ has done for us when he died for us. Now, we find here that God goes into a great deal of detail in telling these people about how they are to do at this particular time. He gives specific instructions. Now in verse 29, why we see now this is the last judgment, the last plague that's coming on the land of Egypt, and God had prepared his people from it. Now, the land of Goshen had escaped the last three plagues, but would not escape here unless there was the blood on the doorpost. And any Egyptian could put it on his doorpost. All he'd had to do was just believe God, and the death angel wouldn't have gone in and asked, are you an Israelite? That's going to surprise a lot of people someday when they're going to find out that the Lord's not going to ask the name of the church you belong to. Because if you have trusted Christ, the Spirit of God has baptized you into the body of believers, and that is today, of course, the true church. Now will you notice, and I begin reading now at verse 29 of the 12th chapter of Exodus, came to pass that at midnight the Lord smote all the firstborn in the land of Egypt, from the firstborn of Pharaoh that sat on his throne, under the firstborn of the captive that was in the dungeon, and all the firstborn of cattle. And Pharaoh rose up in the night, he and all his servants and all the Egyptians. And there was a great cry in Egypt, for there was not a house, for there was not one dead. You see, the firstborn in each house. This is the last judgment. In other words, God up to this point has not touched human life. He's not taken human life, but now he does. And don't say that God is a murderer. The Lord giveth, and the Lord hath taken away. Blessed be the name of the Lord. When you are able to create life, then you'll be able to take it away. But wait until you can do that. Now will you notice verse 30, and Pharaoh rose up in the night. You see, this is something that was tragic. Now, verse 31, he called for Moses and Aaron by night and said, rise up, get you forth from among my people, both ye and the children of Israel, and go, serve the Lord as ye have said. Also take your flocks, your herds, as ye have said, and be gone, and bless me also. Poor old Pharaoh now, he's had to give up. Up to this point, he's been reluctant, but now what has happened, it's reached in and touched his own son. And believe me, this is where you really get an individual. Now, you see, God didn't begin with this plague. He began way back there by just throwing down a rod, and that rod becoming a crocodile. That could have been the message that if he had believed God, the children of Israel could have gone out then, and he'd spared his people these judgments. Therefore, don't blame it on God. God is making him release the children of Israel, which he was reluctant to do. And the Egyptians, I'm reading verse 33, and the Egyptians were urgent upon the people that they might send them out of the land in haste, for they said, we be all dead men. They didn't know where this would end. And of course, what would be the next step? If God now took the firstborn, what could he do next? Well, the next thing to do would be to bring death to all the Egyptians. And so Pharaoh and the people said, we want you out of here because we're afraid what will come next. And the people took their dough before it was leavened, their kneed troughs being bound up in their clothes upon their shoulders. And the children of Israel did according to the word of Moses, and they borrowed of the Egyptians jewels of silver, jewels of gold, and raiment. This matter of borrowing is they're collecting back dues. And the Lord gave the people favor in the sight of the Egyptians so that they lent unto them. The literal back of borrowed is they ask. And here they lent, they gave unto them such things as they required, and they spoiled the Egyptians. Actually, the Egyptians owed them so much that when they left, they spoiled them. Now, verse 37. And the children of Israel journeyed from Ramesses to Succoth, about 600,000 on foot, that were men beside children. Now, you can see where Dr. Kyle got his figures on which he attempted to base the number that came out of the land of Egypt. Well, how many did come out of the land of Egypt? We're going to get to that when we get to the book of Numbers, actually. But it would seem that there came out of the land of Egypt well over 1 million people. There were 600,000 on foot that were men. This had nothing to do with the children or the women. And then here our attention is called to something else. Verse 38, and a mixed multitude went up also with them, and flocks and herds, even very much cattle. Now this mixed multitude will be the trouble in the camp. Who were the mixed multitude? Well, let me stop for just a moment, because in the book of Numbers, in the 11th chapter, I'll go into a great deal of detail about them, because they were the troublemakers. Well, factually, they were half-breeds. An Egyptian had married a Jewish maiden, or a Hebrew had married an Egyptian maid. And then there was the offspring. And now the question comes to him. Long as they lived in the land of Egypt, there's no question, no decision to make. But now, what shall he do? Shall the half-breed, shall he go up with the children of Israel, or shall he stay? Well, many of them didn't know. Many of them didn't go up. And some thought they should go up. And then they wondered whether, when the going got hard and difficult, they wondered whether they hadn't made a mistake. And they were the first ones to complain. And by the way, they were not Israelites in the true sense of the word. That's been a big problem for Israel over there today, is a half-breed, a Gentile mother. Does that mean that the offspring are Israelites, are the citizens of Israel? It's always been a problem with them, and it's always caused them trouble. And by the way, we have that same thing in the church. We got people that join the church. They're not saved. They're just part of the mixed multitude. And always the complaining and trouble comes from that crowd. I've never believed that a troublemaker in church is really a child of God. Now, I've been a pastor a long time, but let's understand what we mean by troublemakers. But we'll see that when we get to the 11th chapter of the book of Numbers, and that will be coming up. Now, we find here that the children of Israel now, they're leaving, they're taking off. Verse 39, and they baked unleavened cakes of the dough which they'd brought forth out of Egypt, for it was not leavened, because they were thrust out of Egypt and could not tarry, and neither had they prepared for themselves any victual. In other words, the children of Israel were not really prepared for the journey. Now, the sojourning of the children of Israel who dwelt in Egypt was 430 years. It came to pass at the end of the 430 years, even the selfsame day, it came to pass that all the hosts of the Lord went out from the land of Egypt. It's a night to be much observed unto the Lord for bringing them out from the land of Egypt. This is that night of the Lord to be observed of all the children of Israel in their generations. And as we said before, this is the oldest observance, the Passover, of any religious holiday in the world today, and it goes back to the Exodus out of the land of Egypt. They're never to forget that until the king comes and the millennium is established, and then they'll forget it. We'll see that, of course, later. And we are told that only those that were Israelites were to eat the Passover. Now we're told, verse 47, all the congregation of Israel shall keep it. When a stranger shall sojourn with you, and will keep the Passover to the Lord, let all his males be circumcised, and then let him come near and keep it, and he shall be as one that is born in the land, for no uncircumcised person shall eat thereof. In other words, that would be an act of faith on the part of a Gentile to come up and under the covenant God made with Abraham. Now we are told in verse 49, one law shall be to him that is homeborn, and unto the stranger that sojourneth among you. Thus did all the children of Israel, as the Lord commanded Moses and Aaron, so did they. And it came to pass the selfsame day that the Lord did bring the children of Israel out of the land of Egypt by their armies. Now we're going to follow through here a section in which we're going to see them cross the Red Sea, and then the experiences that these people had in the wilderness, which correspond the Christian experience today. This, my friend, is a rich section. We trust that you're going through the Bible with us. So until next time, may God bless you richly, my beloved.
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2: Today's Wisdom for Women is Proverbs 23, verse 12. Apply your heart to instruction and your ears to words of knowledge. What does it mean to apply your heart and your ears to learn and understand? Well, it's not a fast food approach to God or His Word. Many of us are so busy we look for shortcuts and quick fixes in almost everything we do. But this approach just does not fly when it comes to our relationship with God. He is the God of the universe, our Heavenly Father, and He deserves more. I once saw a Bible in the store called the 1 Minute Bible. The concept was you could spend 60 seconds to read several lines from the Bible and call it your devotional time. Come on, this does not have anything to do with devotion. To devote is to set apart, to be given wholly or completely to a particular purpose, and to be devoted is to feel or show great loyalty and fondness. May I ask, do you love to learn from God? Do you desire to know Him more? Do you desire to see the truth and wisdom of God's Word change you from the inside out? God Himself says to you, "Call upon Me and I will answer you and show you great and wonderful things that you do not know." Jesus said, "Blessed are those who hunger and thirst for righteousness, for they shall be filled." Will you ask the Lord to give you a greater hunger for His Word? Will you ask Him to use His Word to speak to your heart and show you something that you can apply to your life today? This is Debbie Bryson praying that the practical wisdom of God's Word will make you wise.

0: Welcome to The Word for Today, featuring the Bible teaching ministry of Pastor Chuck Smith, founder of the Calvary Chapel Movement. This radio program is a chapter-by-chapter, verse-by-verse study through the entire Bible. And on today's edition of The Word for Today, Pastor Chuck continues his message, The Two Witnesses, as we pick up in Revelation chapter 11, verse 6. And now, with today's study, here's Pastor Chuck.
1: They have power to shut up heaven, that it rain not in the days of their prophecy. So for 3.5 years, it won't rain upon the earth anywhere. Imagine the drought that that is going to create. They have power. Now remember Elijah, when he was here before, prayed and it rained not for the space of 3.5 years. Great drought in Israel during the time of Elijah, the reign of Ahab. Now again, shutting up the earth. They have power over the waters to turn them to blood and to smite the earth with all of the plagues as often as they will. We know for certainty the identity of one of the witnesses to be Elijah. The identity of the other witness is not so certain. There are different Bible teachers who take different views. There are some who are certain it's going to be Moses representing the law and Elijah representing the prophets. The fact that Moses appeared with Elijah on the Mount of Transfiguration seems like they are buddies and they're working together. The fact that they turned the water to blood, one of the plagues that were brought upon Egypt by Moses, and it then refers to the fact they have the power to strike the earth with the plagues as often as they wish, points to Moses. Others believe it will be Enoch, who did not die, but was translated directly into heaven. For it is appointed unto man once to die, and in the Old Testament, two men missed their appointments, Enoch and Elijah. And so they come in order that they might make their appointment with death. Because we are told here that after they have

their testimony. The beast that ascends out of the abuso, the bottomless pit, will make war against them and will overcome them and kill them. He cannot until they have finished their testimony. They have an allotted time, 1,360 days, and or 1,260 days, and their allotted time to witness. And once they have finished that, then he has power. But he hasn't power until they have finished their testimony. In a sense, I believe that God has control of our lives when we commit them to him, and he has a special task for us to fulfill, and that he will preserve us until that task is finished. There are a lot of times when a person has a very narrow brush with death. When you're in an accident and you really should have been wiped out, you look at the whole thing and you say that, you know, there's no way you could have come through that, but yet you have. The person says, hey, God's not through with you yet, man. And I believe that that is true. I believe that there is a divine protection upon us as we serve the Lord that's going to sustain us until God is through with us. But I think that as soon as we have finished our testimony, then the Lord's going to take us to be with him. Why would he leave us here any longer? So when they had finished their testimony, God has a task for each of us. Paul said, I have not yet apprehended that for which I was apprehended of Jesus Christ. Recognizing that when the Lord apprehended him, the Lord had a special ministry in mind. In fact, the Lord even showed Paul the things that he was to accomplish and suffer for his glory. And several times they tried to kill Paul. Once they stoned him and really thought he was dead, they drug him out of town, and for all anybody knows, he was dead. Paul himself didn't even know. There was a man in Christ about 14 years ago, whether in the body or out of the body, I don't know. Whether or not I had an out-of-the-body experience, hey, I really don't know, but I do know I was caught up to heaven, spent a little time up there in the third heaven, heard things that were so glorious I couldn't really try to describe them. It would be a crime to do so. And because of the abundance of the revelations that were given to me, there was also given to me this thorn in the flesh, the minister of Satan, to buffet me, lest I be exalted above measure because of the abundance of revelations. So they thought that they had done him in. His friends thought that he was dead. They were standing around all morning, and Paul suddenly shook himself, stood up, said, let's go back into town and preach some more. You gotta be kidding, man. They just stoned you. But God wasn't finished with him yet. And so God preserved him. God preserves us until we have finished our testimony. When they have finished their testimony, the beast that comes out of the bottomless pit, we'll get that when we get to the 17th chapter, makes war against them, overcomes them, kills them. And their dead bodies shall lie in the street of the great city, Jerusalem, which spiritually is called Sodom and Egypt, where also our Lord was crucified. So he identifies it as Jerusalem. And they of the people and the families and tongues and nations shall see their dead bodies for 3.5 days and will not allow their dead bodies to be put in graves. How can the whole world see them? You say, simple, satellite TV. Right. How could the whole world have seen them? Couldn't. You see, this particular prophecy could not be fulfilled until they put up the satellite by which now they can transmit directly from Jerusalem live broadcast to the United States. And you can sit in your living room and watch events live that are happening in Jerusalem. So CBS, NBC, ABC will send their reporters. I'm sure they'll still be around. For the most part.
And they'll go over to cover this.

0: This remarkable event, these two men who have brought such consternation, these men who had such miraculous powers, these men who had created such a problem, really, to the earth in stopping the rain and calling down fire and things of this nature. And they'll go over to, with their crews. The camera crews will be over there. They'll be filming these guys, and the whole world will see their bodies lying there in the streets. You see, the people will have been so incensed against them because of the plagues and all that they brought that they won't even allow them a decent burial. They're just going to let their bodies lie there in the streets. And they'll come by and spit on them and kick them and just do disgraceful things. And they that dwell upon the earth will rejoice over them. They'll make merry. They'll send gifts to one another, because these two prophets tormented them that dwelt upon the earth. And so it'll be the great worldwide celebration, partying and all. You know, these two guys had created the problems, and now they're dead. And the Antichrist becomes a tremendous hero in the eyes of the people of the earth. But after 3.5 days, the Spirit of life from God enters into them, and they stand on their feet, and a great fear falls upon those which saw them. And they heard a great voice from heaven saying unto them, come on up. And they ascended up into heaven in a cloud, and their enemies beheld them. Imagine the camera crews and their amazement when suddenly these guys stand up and ascend on up into heaven. In the same hour, there's a tremendous earthquake. You remember when Jesus was crucified, there was an earthquake. A tenth part of the city of Jerusalem will fall. There will be slain 7,000 men. We don't know how many women and children in this earthquake. And the remnant of the people are frightened, and they gave glory to the God of heaven. The second woe is past. Behold, the third woe comes quickly. And when the seventh angel sounded, now we come back to the story again. We've been dealing with the seven trumpets and the judgments that ensued at the sounding of these trumpets. And now we come back again to the trumpets. And the seventh angel sounded, and there were great voices in heaven saying, the kingdoms of this world are become the kingdoms of our Lord and of his Christ, and he shall reign forever and ever. The judgments are coming in order to prepare the earth for the return of Jesus Christ and the establishing of his kingdom. So as the seventh trumpet is sounded, the proclamation of his reign and of his kingdom. And with this proclamation, the 24 elders, which sit before the throne of God on their thrones, fall on their faces, and they worship God, saying, we give thee thanks, O Lord God Almighty, which art and wast and art to come, because thou hast taken to thee thy great power and reign. Finally, the waiting is over. We are there giving glory to the Lord, because the time for his reign has come. And the nations, we are rejoicing, we're giving thanks, but the nations were angry. And thy wrath has come, and the time of the dead, that they should be judged, and that you should give a reward unto thy servants, the prophets, and to the saints, and those that fear thy name, small and great, and should destroy them which destroy the earth. And the temple of God was opened in heaven. The earthly temple or tabernacle was just the model of that which is in heaven. And there was seen in his temple the ark of his covenant, the ark of which Moses built the model here on earth. And there were lightnings and voices and thunderings and an earthquake and great hail. Now as we go into chapter 12, we are digressing from the progression of the story again, which will be taken up when we come to the seven vials of judgment that will be poured out. So now we are taking a broader view of some other scenes. There appeared a great wonder in heaven, a woman clothed with the sun and the moon, and under her feet, and upon her head, the sun and the moon under her feet, and on her head, a crown of 12 stars. The identity of the woman is found in Genesis, as we read of the dream of Joseph, how the sun and moon and the 12 stars bowed down, or 11 stars bowed down to him. And so the same figure here, we have the identity of the woman is the nation of Israel, those 12 tribes that came out of Jacob. She being great with child, cried, travailing in birth and pain to be delivered. So she was ready to give birth to the child. You see, the purposes of God for the nation of Israel was that they were to bring the Messiah into the world. He was to be of the seed of Abraham and of the seed of David. And so God was working with this nation, preparing them as the instrument, the nation by which his son would come into the world. God had to choose some nation. So he chose the nation of Israel. And that's where they are, the chosen people. Chosen for what? Chosen to be the instrument, the people, through which God would bring his son into the world. Now, the tragic thing is that when God used them for this purpose, then they rejected his son that he sent. But they had rejected the prophets before they rejected his son. In fact, Jesus got them quite angry one time with a parable that he gave. A certain man who went away to a far country and left his fields in charge of his servants. And he sent back a servant that he might collect the fruit from the field. But they beat the servant, mistreated him. So he sent other servants. They beat them, mistreated them. He said, "I will send my own son. Surely they will respect him." And when they saw his son coming, they said, "Hey, here's the heir. Let's kill him." He said, "What will the master do when he comes?" And he said, "Oh, he'll utterly wipe them out." And the Lord said, "That's right." But it was a parable really against the Jews who had persecuted the prophets. "Which of the prophets have you not slain? Have you not persecuted?" Stephen said. And so God chose this nation to bring forth the Messiah. Now, the nation is travailing, being with child, paining to be delivered. Now, there appeared a second wonder in heaven, another wonder. And behold, a great red dragon, Satan, having seven heads and 10 horns, and 7 crowns upon his heads. And his tail drew the third part of the stars of heaven, and he cast them to the earth, and the dragon stood before the woman, which was ready to be delivered, to devour her child as soon as it was born. So, the two wonders, the woman Israel ready to bring forth the Messiah, the Christ, Satan ready to destroy it as soon as it was born. You remember Herod. When the wise men came to him and inquired where the king was to be born, Herod inquired of the prophets or of the Bible teachers. They said, "Bethlehem." And so Herod directed them to Bethlehem. But he said, "When you have found the child, come back and tell me about it so I can come and worship him also." Now Herod was paranoid. He was fearful that someone was going to take his throne. He killed his wife. He killed his sons. In fact, they used to say, it's safer to be Herod's pig than it is to be his son. He was paranoid. He felt people were plotting, trying to take his throne. And so when he heard that the king had been born, he was threatened. And so he asked the wise men, come back and tell me. But he was intending to go and kill the child. And when the wise men didn't come back, he then ordered that all of the baby boys in Bethlehem area be killed, 2 years and under. The dragon there, ready to devour the child as soon as it was born. Now, here an interesting thing was Satan. The stars of heaven angels are often referred to as stars. And this would indicate that when Satan rebelled, a third of the angels rebelled with him. That is why I believe that there were probably three angels created in the highest order of angelic being, called the archangels. They were of the cherubim class of angels, but three special, and that was Gabriel, Lucifer, and Michael. And that they each probably had under their authority a third of the angelic host. And those that were under Lucifer's authority, when he rebelled against God, joined in his rebellion. With his tail, he drew a third part of the stars of heaven. Now, when this happened, we don't know. Where in prehistory this took place, we don't know. Before the world existed, no doubt, this rebellion took place of these angels. Prior to his rebellion, Satan was a perfect model. Ezekiel said he was perfect in wisdom, perfect in beauty, perfect in all of his ways until the day that iniquity was found in him, Ezekiel 28. Isaiah 14 tells us that pride filled his heart. He said, I will exalt my throne above the stars of heaven. I will sit in the congregation in the sides of the north. I will ascend above the clouds. I will be like the Most High. I'll be like God. And yet art thou cast down. There will be a time when you will actually see Satan one day and you'll be amazed. You say, is that the critter that caused us so much trouble? Isaiah 14 tells us that. So there appeared this other wonder in heaven, this red dragon, the seven heads, 10 horns, 7 crowns upon his head. We are reminded of the descriptions of the Antichrist, who is the embodiment of Satan, his tail drawing a third part of the stars. She brought forth a man-child who was to rule all nations with a rod of iron. When Jesus comes to establish his reign and kingdom, he'll rule the world with a rod of iron. And her child was caught up unto God and to his throne. And that's where he is right now. Jesus has been caught up into heaven. He ascended into heaven. Luke records it in his gospel, as do other gospels. And he is there now, sitting on his throne, waiting for the Father to put all things in subjection unto him.
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0: May the Lord bless you and watch over you this week. May his hand be upon your life to strengthen you, to guide you. May he use you as his instrument to do his work. May God fill you with love and with understanding compassion, the Spirit. May you walk in the Spirit and be led of the Spirit of God this week. In Jesus' name.
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1: Is belief in aliens religious? This is Ken Ham, an Aussie transplant with a passion for God's Word and the Gospel. A few years ago, a study found that those who claim they're not religious, but who still want meaning in their lives, show a greater belief in intelligent aliens. So they reject God, but embrace aliens. But everyone knows in their heart of hearts that God exists. And because of this, people yearn to find meaning in their lives. But for those who reject God, there's no ultimate meaning, purpose, or hope. So many look to aliens to feel like they're not alone and a part of something bigger. But true meaning, purpose, and hope, that doesn't come from aliens. That comes from believing the gospel and living for Christ.
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0: This is The Lamp, a ministry outreach of Calvary Chapel, Fredericksburg. Thank you for listening. 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

0: no doubt read the scriptures and realized the life of the first king, the first true king, King David. But more importantly, he learned of David's heart for God. He learned of David's heart in serving. He learned that David took his title as king serious. He had his problems. It's marked in the Bible for us to read. But nonetheless, he did all that his father David had done.
1: When we look at those who have gone before us in history, some have done good and some evil. It has been said that those who fail to learn from history are doomed to repeat it. But isn't there something to learn from history about what to do right as well? In today's message, Pastor Mark teaches you about King Hezekiah and how he learned from King David how to do what is right before God. What about you? As you learn about the kings of the past, will you choose to do what's right before God? Well, let's join Pastor Mark in the book of 2 Kings, chapter 18, as he begins his message, King Hezekiah's Reign.
0: He was 25 years old when he became king, and he reigned 29 years in Jerusalem. His mother's name was Abi, or Abijah, the daughter of Zechariah. And here it is, guys, and he did what was what? Right, praise the Lord, right in the sight of the Lord. Not perfect, as we'll read here tonight, that he is like you and I, we sometimes fail, but right in the sight of the Lord, according to all that his father Ahaz, no, David had done. I like that. All that his father David, we're talking about King David, the small k king of kings of this point in Israel. Hezekiah, his name means Jehovah is my strength. What a great name. And as we're reading about him, as we're reading about his reign, let us not forget, this is the son of one of the most wicked kings that ever lived, Ahaz. This is the son that survived his father's worship of Molech. As the scriptures tell us that his father burned his children in the fire as an offering to Molech. That's how deviant he became. That's how terrible and wicked his father became as he was offering children into the arms of Molech. Here's a man that loved life and lived it evilly, but he lived it. Yet he didn't see the life in his own children as the babies were being born. He didn't see that life. He didn't give them that opportunity to live. He worshiped Molech. And now Hezekiah somehow, some way, survived that. It doesn't tell us how. But we know that his mother, whose name is Abi, short for Abijah, her name means Jehovah is my father. How she ended up marrying Ahaz, I don't know. But I do know that she was a godly mother who raised a godly son to serve the living and the true God. Amen? Her father, as it tells us here, was Zechariah. Now, this is not the prophet Zechariah, but Isaiah mentions him in Isaiah chapter 8, verse 2, as a faithful man, a faithful witness. And Isaiah used Zechariah because he was faithful and he was a godly man. So we can, by just this, bring together that Hezekiah's mother protected her son, raised her son to know the true and the living Lord. Now, parents, let's remind ourselves of that as well. Let's continue to raise our kids in the way that they should go. Let's continue also to make sure we're going that way as well. It's not do as I say. It's follow me. Follow me as I train you up in the faith. Being accountable. What I love about this chapter, as you read ahead, if you did, that Isaiah will bring spiritual revival back into Judah, or bring a revival back in to Judah. Verse 3 again tells us that he did what was right in the sight of the Lord according to all that his father David had done. Hezekiah, I loved it, chose to go back and learn of King David. How would he do that? How would he go and learn about King David that he, you know, David at this point has been dead for many years, of course, and But how would he do that? Because of the scriptures. The scriptures that his father failed to read. The scriptures that was every king had to have. I'll constantly remind you of that. Always had to have at, you know, by their side or very in close proximity. And no doubt read the scriptures and realized the life of the first king, the first true king, King David. But more importantly, he learned of David's heart for God. He learned of David's heart in serving. He learned that David took his title as king serious. He had his problems. It's marked in the Bible for us to read. But nonetheless, he did all that his father David had done. King David's heart was that of God. Samuel wrote it. Luke writes in Acts 13:22. It says, I have found David the son of Jesse, a man after mine own heart, which shall fulfill all my will. He writes it out, Luke does, no doubt, from the Samuel books in Acts 13. And he says, because he shall fulfill all my will. A man, a woman after God's heart will put God first and will seek his will and what God wants for him or her in their lives. God's will is to have Judah come back to him in worship. They are backslidden. They have been so because of Hezekiah's father. And Hezekiah will bring them back to the temple, back to worship. This is called a revival. And let me remind you, we all want revival. I hear that. I hear it on the radio stations, the teachings, and the podcasts. We all want revival, but friends, revival begins in a person first. Revival begins in leadership, begins with the pastor, begins with the elders. It begins with leadership. And King knows this, and he is going to bring this revival back because he knows that it will affect others. And what a great thing to do is to lead a nation with people who have fallen back in love with the true and the living God. It makes his job easier. When a father or a mother come to Christ, you watch what takes place in that home. You watch how the sanctification process continues, and you watch what happens and how a home can be changed. Because the parents have totally given their heart to Christ or come back to the Lord and realize we have been straying away. We need to get our act together. We need to come back and do the will of God. Here, the person was Hezekiah. Here, his realm, as I said, was the nation of Judah to do God's will for God's glory. Looking at verse 4 now, he says, and he noticed this, hallelujah, finally, he removed the what? The high places. All through our studies, like, but they left the high places, but he removed the high places, broke down the sacred pillars, cut down the wooden image, and broke in pieces. What? The bronze serpent that Moses had? What was that at? Oh, secret sin, huh? Thought it was hidden. Thought they could get away with it. And God reveals it right here. Yeah. Broke in pieces the bronze serpent that Moses had made. For until those days, the children of Israel burned incense to it and called it Nehushtan. Sounds like a funny word, doesn't it? It just means a bronze thing. That's all that means. But here we see revival is practical as well. Revival makes us do practical things. Things that we see before us. Things that are not favorable to God. Things that we can do practically to get our life back on track, back in the will of God. These are practical and important for the nation and for our lives as well if God is speaking to you in this area, because it affects our spiritual walk and brings revival back into our life. Reversing what his father Ahaz had done, for he had improved on the wickedness and the idolatry that was already set there by the kings before him. You know, Jesus in the Sermon on the Mount was also proclaiming a revival. He also wanted a revival in the people there. And he too was speaking to the individual believer that it starts in their heart. You remember the Sermon on the Mount. It involves inner attitudes. If practiced and lived by, it will bring about a personal revival that will affect others to live righteously, relying on the Holy Spirit. When you think of the Sermon on the Mount, it is very practical. Just as Hezekiah removed, broke down. Did you notice this? He removed, he broke, he cut down. It was practical things. He had to put in action now his revived faith. He had to put it into action. He had to take care of business, if I can say it that way. And so too Jesus, when he tells us to pluck out our right eye if it caused us to lust, to cut off our right hand if it caused us to sin. Did he want us to walk around looking like pirates? No. Jesus is not suggesting literal surgery. Because the problem, again, is in the heart, in the action, in the response of the heart. We are to do heart surgery. That's the practical thing. Practically remove those things or separate from those people which cause you to stumble. Cut them off. Remove them from you. If they're stumbling you, get rid of it. He said, pluck it out. That's practical. These are practical things that we can say. Now let's just go back to this Nehushtan, this piece of brass again. I can't just read over it. I've got to come back to it because it's interesting that he broke in pieces the bronze serpent that Moses had made. Turn to Numbers. Would you go left and go to Numbers chapter 21. You got Genesis, Exodus, Leviticus, and then Numbers chapter 21 with me. Then they journeyed from Mount Or by way of the Red Sea to go around the land of Edom. Now the they there is Israel. And to go around the land of Edom, and the soul of the people became very discouraged on the way. Are we there yet? They're trying to go to the promised land. They're making it difficult for Moses. They should not make it difficult for the leader, the pastor, the leader, the elder, the one in charge. As I said, when people are walking in the Lord and they're obedient, they make it easier on those who have oversight of your souls. Hebrews tells us that. And the people spoke against God, notice that in verse 5, and against Moses. Why have you brought us up out of Egypt to die in the wilderness? For there is no food, no water, and our soul loathes this worthless bread. They were upset of the provisions of God. They're lucky they had bread, manna. What is it? Heavenly bread. They called it worthless. And so verse 6, the Lord sent fiery serpents among the people, and they bit the people, and many of the people of Israel died. Therefore the people came to Moses and said, we have sinned, for we have spoken against the Lord and against you. I like that, repentance. Pray to the Lord that he take away the serpent from us. The serpents, I should say. So Moses told him, suck it up, buttercup. No. Moses had a heart for the people. And Moses prayed for the people. Then the Lord said to Moses, make a fiery serpent and set it on a pole, and it shall be that everyone who is bitten when he looks at it shall live. So Moses made a bronze serpent and put it on a pole, and so it was if a serpent had bitten anyone when he looked at the bronze serpent, he lived. And so that's the background story to what we just read. Here in Numbers 21:4 through 9, what God says is, I am going to bring the cure to your snake bites that is killing you, but your job is just to look on that serpent, just to look on that bronze serpent. And if you look, and that's an act of faith, if you look and believe, then you will be healed. Very simple, right? People looked, people were healed. I'm sure there were people who didn't have enough faith and said, oh, come on, man, really? Yeah, just look at it. Now here, it's interesting that we see that somehow someone took that bronze serpent on a pole and hit it, and they began to worship it. Imagine that. Can you think of that? Can you imagine someone keeping the bronze snake on a pole after its intended purpose, to worship it and to burn incense to it? You know, it's interesting when you turn to John chapter, go ahead and turn to John chapter 3. In John chapter 3, verse 14, it's interesting that Jesus spoke about this serpent. How Jesus used it as an illustration of himself going to the cross. In John chapter 3, verse 14, it says, and he's speaking to Nicodemus who came to him at night. We call chapter 3 Nick at Night. How many of you remember Nickelodeon? And so he was coming to him, and this is where he says, you got to be born again, you know, and this is a wonderful chapter. But in verse there in 14, he says, and as Moses lifted up the serpent in the wilderness, even so must the Son of Man be what? He must be lifted up. That whoever believes in him should not perish, but have eternal life. Again, exercising the faith of saying, Jesus on the cross, you died for my sin. I'm a sinner. I receive you as my Lord and Savior. It's an act of faith on both stories. All they had to do was to look on it. We, all we have to do is to receive Jesus Christ and believe that he died on that cross for our sin. Hey, it's an act of faith. He said in verse 15 that whoever believes in him should not perish but have eternal life. For God so loved the world that he gave his only begotten Son, that whoever, there it is, believes in him should not perish but what? Have everlasting life. So come back to 2 Kings 18. So we see here how this did play an important part. It was a type of what took place in the wilderness. But here we see that they're worshiping it. They're actually worshiping a relic. They're worshiping something that had an intended purpose, yes. Had a far meaning when we come to the Gospels. But it's unveiled here through Hezekiah that there were people who were trying to hide a secret sin. Someone said the worshiping of a shrine commemorating a past work of God is evidence of the loss of the present reality of God's presence. Think about that. And yet it goes on today. So we don't worship the cross. We don't bow down to the cross. We don't venerate the cross. We don't bow down and worship. But it is a great reminder of the saving work and the love that was displayed upon it by Jesus. We worship Jesus, the man who was in the middle, the man who died on the hill of Calvary, who gave his life as a ransom for our life on that cross. Have you given your life to Jesus? Don't leave here without doing that. Today's the day of salvation. Amen. Well, revival is also relational. Look at verse 5, back to 2 Kings chapter 18. It's relational. He trusted, verse 5, he trusted in the Lord God of Israel, that's speaking of Hezekiah, so that after him was none like him among all the kings of Judah, nor who were before him. For he held fast to the Lord, and he did not depart from following him, but kept his commandments, which the Lord had commanded Moses. The Lord was then with him, and he prospered wherever he went. I mean, revival grows us closer to the Lord, and that is true in our hearts, in our lives, as it did in Hezekiah's life. Notice that he trusted these words. He first trusted in the Lord God of Israel. The question is, do we? Notice he held fast to the Lord. In other words, he did not depart from following him. Question is, are we? Notice that he kept his commandments, which is very important, which really speaks of the word of God, which the Lord had commanded Moses. He took the scriptures seriously. As I said earlier, he read them. He obeyed them. Well, he's obeying him right now and bringing revived spiritual revival to Judah right now. Do we trust the scriptures? Do we believe this is God's word, his breathed out word? Remember again that this is the son of Ahaz. This is the son who was the worst king in Judah. And here is proof that the sins of the father are not a curse to the sons who choose to walk differently. And Hezekiah chose to walk differently, to not walk like his father, to bring revival. And notice it says the promise is the Lord was with him. And this promise was spoken by King David before he died. 1 Kings chapter 2, it says, now the days of David grew near that he should die. And he charged Solomon his son, saying, I go the way of all earth. Be strong, therefore, and prove yourself a man. And keep the charge of the Lord your God, to walk in his ways, to keep his statutes, his commandments, his judgments, his testimonies, as is written in the Bible, as it is written in the law of Moses. Why? That you may prosper in all that you do and wherever you turn. Friend, listen. You cannot beat that. There's nothing more precious than God saying that you will prosper. Not prosper. We're not talking about prosperity gospel. We're not talking about, but you will grow. You will prosper. He says, in all that you do, the doors will open in all that you do and wherever you turn. That was a promise of David under the inspiration of the Holy Spirit to all the kings who would rule. And here we're seeing that take place. And it says that he rebelled against the king of Assyria and did not serve him. Remember that at that time, Judah was a vassal to Assyria because of his father Ahaz. Sold him out. And so Hezekiah broke off the yoke of suppression and depression, you know, and taxation from Assyria, from this strong kingdom. And he just trusted and rested solely on the sovereignty of God. This is a great guy. We love him, don't we? Verse 8 says, he subdued the Philistines as far as Gaza and its territory. Those pesky Philistines are still trying, you know, to come after Judah. And they're not going after Israel because they're no longer. We'll see that here in a minute. But they're those pesky guys. You know what? He just pushed them all the way back to Gaza. And if you look at your map, Gaza is where Philistia was, and that's where they were hanging out at. And so he just pushes them back, and he sees them, and he knows where they're at. So, you know, this was just good stuff for the country. But here we see in verses 9 through 12 what we studied the last time we were together. It's a review of 2 Kings 17. Now, it came to pass in the fourth year of King Hezekiah, which was the seventh year of Hoshea, the son of Elah, the king of Israel, that Shalmaneser, king of Assyria, came up against Samaria and besieged it. Now, this is the northern kingdom. This is what's known as Israel now, the northern kingdom. Samaria was their headquarters. Verse 10, and at the end of 3 years, they took it. In the sixth year of Hezekiah, that is, the ninth year of Hoshea, king of Israel, Samaria was taken. Then the king of Assyria carried Israel away captive to Assyria and put them in these cities, as you read there, these cities of the Medes. And why? And this is important. Look at verse 12. Because they did not obey the voice of the Lord their God, but transgressed his covenant and all that Moses, the servant of the Lord, had commanded, and they would neither hear nor do them. They were without excuse. They had the scriptures. They had the scrolls. They knew what Moses commanded, but they refused. Notice that. They refused to do that. They would neither hear nor do them. The deporting of Israel, the northern kingdom, was the greatest crisis in history, if you think about it, in the history of God's people since Adam and Eve were cast out of Eden. So sad to be taken away by the Assyrians that way. Scholars tell us that the weak, the old, and some of the sporadically were kept there in that area, but for the most part, a whole nation marched in captivity of the Assyrians. And again, because they refused to give God the glory, honor, and praise, they refused to heed the word of God. God gave them over to their desire to be like the foreign pagans and to serve their idols because that's what they always wanted to do. And God says, that's what you want, that's what you get. 5 years after that deportation, 5 years after what we studied last time, of the northern kingdom, now Assyria now attacks the south.
1: Thanks for joining us for today's study from the book of 2 Kings on today's edition of Straight Up. Pastor Mark Ramirez is coming to us from Calvary Chapel, Fredericksburg. 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
1: There is a war going on. It is a spiritual war. A war between truth and lies. Only one thing cuts through all lies and opinions. It is God's word. It is God's sword.
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3: 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Find those men. Make them your leaders. It is a sad reality that the corruption of our nation's government, particularly Congress, is displayed by the massive number of millionaires and some even billionaires. They leave wherever they've been elected all kinds of great ideas and ideals, but they get bought. Some of them get rich so quick that you know it couldn't have happened honestly. You know what I'm talking about. So back to the subject. Verse 13, choose wise and understanding and experienced men from your tribes. Who chooses them? Moses said, you choose them. You pick them. Bring them to me. I'll appoint them as your heads. You answered me and said, the thing which you have said is good. So I took the heads of your tribes. Look at this. Wise and experienced men. I gave them as heads over you. Leaders of thousands and of hundreds, of fifties and of tens, and officers for your tribes. This, friends, is where our biblically literate founders saw our system of federal, state, county, and local, municipal. Verse 16. Then I commanded your judges at that time, saying, hear the cases between your brothers, and judge righteously between a man and his brother, or the sojourner who is with him. Let's pause on that one, the sojourner. The scriptures count the sojourner, or the, I think the King James Version will often refer to them as the stranger among you. The immigrant. It's so important to God that he repeats them. In fact, he puts three groups of people together a lot as he speaks through the prophets, rebuking Israel as he spoke through Moses, giving the law. He said, you look out for the widow, the orphan, and the stranger, or the sojourner. We have an obligation to them. We have an obligation to the widow. We have an obligation to the fatherless. We've got an obligation to the immigrant.

Americans right here in our state. Government officials have robbed you, taking your tax dollars, using them to repopulate your congressional district, your nation. Every flight I've been on over the last 4 years, right up until this 2025, I shared the plane with people who could not speak our language, all carrying clear plastic envelopes from Homeland Security, giving them all they needed. You paid for their plane fare. You did. This is corrupt. This corruption has been interrupted. But it's amazing to me that we've got a nation where half of this nation cannot distinguish between an immigrant and an invader. You're not even allowed to use the language of illegal alien. What was the game they tried to play? Initially, it was undocumented human resources, or it was just human infrastructure. The game that these people will play, rather than describe an invader. Oh my goodness, ladies and gentlemen, despite the best efforts of our executive branch seeking to lay out the profiles, the mugshots, and the rap sheets of all of these who are being collected, arrested, deported, dealt with, the continual effort by the opposition to that is to portray all of these immigrants. They're our neighbors. They're working in they're working your bakery. They're working in our local governments. They're our neighbors. Listen, there is a need, I'm going to say it one more time, for us as God's people to care about the immigrant, to help them every which way we can, to be merciful and to be generous. But there is also a need for us to recognize the difference between an immigrant and an invader. The invader who is here to prey upon our children, the invader who is here to prey upon our women, should not be treated like an immigrant, a neighbor. They're not a neighbor, they're an enemy. So Moses, back to the subject of commanding justice, he says, make sure you do this and you judge righteously between a man and his brother or the sojourner who is with him. Don't show any favoritism. You stand up for that sojourner. Verse 17, you shall not show partiality in judgment. You shall hear the small and the great alike. You shall not fear man, for the judgment is God's. The case that is too hard for you, you shall bring to me and I will hear it. So there was an appeal system in this whole arrangement that would ultimately bring them all the way up to Moses. Verse 18, and I commanded you at that time all the things that you should do. And then we set out from Horeb and went through all that great and fearsome wilderness which you saw on the way to the hill country of the Amorites, just as Yahweh our God had commanded us. And we came to Kadesh Barnea. And I said to you, you have come to the hill country of the Amorites, which Yahweh our God is about to give us. See, Yahweh your God has given over the land before you. Go up, take possession as Yahweh the God of your fathers has spoken to you. Do not fear or be dismayed. And all of you came near to me and said, let us send men before us, that they may search out the land for us and bring back to us the word of the way by which we should go up and the cities which we shall enter. And the thing was good in my sight, and I took 12 of your men, one man for each tribe. And they turned and went up in the hill country and came to the valley of Eshcol and spied it out. Then they took some of the fruit of the land in their hands and they brought it back down to us. They brought back word to us and said, it is a good land which Yahweh our God is about to give us. Yet you were not willing to go up, but rebelled against the command of Yahweh your God. And you grumbled in your tents and said, because Yahweh hates us, he has brought us out of the land of Egypt to give us into the hand of the Amorites to destroy us. Where can we go up? Our brothers have made our hearts melt, saying the people are bigger and taller than we. The cities are large and fortified to heaven. And moreover, we saw the sons of the Anakim there. And I said to you, do not be

0: again dread nor fear them. Yahweh your God who goes before you, he will himself fight on your behalf. Just as he did for you in Egypt before your eyes, and in the wilderness where you saw how Yahweh your God carried you. Just as a man carries his son in all the way which you have walked until you came to this place. But for all this, you did not believe Yahweh your God, who goes before you on your way to spy out a place for you, to encamp in fire by night and cloud by day, to show you the way in which you should go. And Yahweh heard the sound of your words, and he was angry and swore an oath, saying, not one of these men, this evil generation, shall see the good land which I swore to give their to your fathers, except Caleb, the son of Jephunneh. He shall see it, and to him and to his sons I will give the land on which they set foot, because he has followed Yahweh fully. Yahweh was angry with me also on your account, saying, not even you shall enter there. Joshua, the son of Nun, who stands before you, he shall enter there. Strengthen him, for he will cause Israel to inherit it. Moreover, your little ones, who you said would become plunder, and your sons, who this day have no knowledge of good and evil, shall enter there, and I will give it to them, and they shall possess it. But as for you, turn around, set out for the wilderness by the way to the Red Sea. And you said to me, we've sinned against Yahweh. We will indeed go up and fight just as Yahweh our God commanded us. And every man of you girded on his weapon of war and regarded it as easy to go up into the hill country. Yahweh said to me, say to them, do not go up and do not fight, for I'm not among you, so that you're not defeated before your enemies. So I spoke to you, but you would not listen. Instead, you rebelled against the command of Yahweh and acted presumptuously and went up to the hill country. And the Amorites who lived in that hill country came out to meet you, pursued you as bees do, and crushed you from Seir to Hormah. And then you returned and wept before Yahweh, but Yahweh did not listen to your voice nor give ear to you. So you remained in Kadesh many days according to the days that you remained there. Painful history, Moses reviews. He continues, then we turned aside and set up for the wilderness by the way of the Red Sea, as Yahweh spoke to me, and circled Mount Seir for many days. And Yahweh spoke to me, saying, you've circled this mountain long enough, now turn north. And I don't know about you guys, but in your journey, in your faith, I bet you've been to a few places that you've circled. I bet there's a few courses that you took over and over, a few tests you failed, and you had to take it over again. You wanted to skip out, but you just stuck circling. Does that ring a bell? Does that sound like a place you've been? Well, these guys have been there. And God said, you've circled this mountain long enough. Can you hear that? You've circled this mountain long enough. Now turn north. Command these people, saying, you're going to pass through the territory of your brothers, the sons of Esau who live in Seir. And they'll be afraid of you, so be very careful. Do not provoke them, for I will not give you any of their land, even as little as a footstep, because I've given Mount Seir to Esau as a possession. Can I remind you as we read this that Yahweh is God of all creation? It's his world. He decides who gets what. Verse 6, you shall buy food from them with money, and so that you may eat, and you shall also bargain with them for water with money, so that you may drink. For Yahweh your God has blessed you in all the work of your hands. He has known your wanderings through this great wilderness. These 40 years, Yahweh your God has been with you, and you've not lacked a thing. So we passed beyond the border of the sons of Esau, who live in Seir, away from the Arabah road, away from Elath, and from Ezion-Geber. And we turned and passed through by the way of the wilderness of Moab. Then Yahweh said to me, do not harass Moab, nor provoke them to war, for I will not give you any of their land as a possession, because I've given Ar to the sons of Lot as a possession. Now this little parenthetical section in verses 10, 11, and 12. Let's look at this. The Emim lived there formerly. A people as great, numerous, and tall as the Anakim. And like the Anakim, they are also regarded as Rephaim. But the Moabites called them Emim. Now the Horites formerly lived in Seir, but the sons of Esau dispossessed them and destroyed them from before them and settled in their place, just as Israel would do in the land of their possession, which Yahweh gave to them. This is a collection of giant tribes. There are mutants that lived in that region of the world, and not only there. The legends of giant humans are in every civilization. It's a common legend because it has its root in reality. In Israel, there's archaeological evidence of that. Of course, that archaeological evidence has been reinterpreted by the new woke archaeologist of the state of Israel. But it remains there. Joel Kramer has done a great job in presenting some of that. Even weaponry far, far too large for any normal-sized human to wield, or a coat of mail far too big for any normal-sized human male. But the scripture acknowledges that there were these profoundly tall people that did exist, and it's also a connection to a sinister evil that seems to have something to do. My opinion is it has a lot to do with inbreeding and combining genetic traits, and it doesn't produce a superior people, just a tall, mutated people. It seems to me that Satan has engaged in our history in a form of like animal husbandry, whereby a farmer would crossbreed and attempt to genetically engineer a larger beast. I think Satan has engaged in the same thing, but they all die. They're mortal. And taller doesn't mean better. Doesn't mean smarter or faster or any other thing. But they did exist, and the evidence of them is still available. Continuing. Verse 13, now arise and cross over the brook Zered yourselves. So we cross over the brook Zered. Now, the time that it took us to come from Kadesh Barnea until we crossed over the brook Zered was 38 years, until all the generation of the men of war came to an end from within the camp, as Yahweh had sworn to them. Moreover, the hand of Yahweh was against them to bring them into confusion from within the camp until they came to an end. So it happened when all the men of war had come to an end in death from among the people that Yahweh spoke to me, saying, and before I read this again, I want to point out to you the mercy of God, that generation of men of war that came to the promised land and refused to believe God. They offended God so much, God said, that's it. I'm not giving you the land. Not you. I'll give it to your children. Turn around, get back out in the wilderness. Do your laps around the mountains. What mercy. What a profound mercy that God said, I'll take care of you. I'll keep feeding you. I'll make sure you got what you need. When you die, I'm going to bring your kids back here. They'll take this land. And that's what he just described. Verse 17, and Yahweh spoke to me saying, verse 18, today you're about to cross over Ar, the border of Moab, and you'll come opposite the sons of Ammon. Do not harass them, nor provoke them, for I will not give you any of the land of the sons of Ammon as a possession, because I have given it to the sons of Lot as a possession. It is also regarded as the land of the Rephaim. For Rephaim formerly lived in it, but the Ammonites called them Zemzumim. The Rephaim, another giant people, but in the Ammonite language they called them Zemzumim. Verse 21, they described as a people as great, numerous, and tall as the Anakim, but Yahweh destroyed them before them. And they dispossessed them and settled in their place, just as he did for the sons of Esau, who lived in Seir. When he destroyed the Horites from before them, they dispossessed them and settled in their place even to this day. One little note I would encourage you, if you're curious, if you're interested, the history of the Americas is experiencing a massive rewrite because of the science of DNA, the study of genetics. Answers in Genesis have a number of their scientists working on this thing, and one of them in particular has written the books and has made that, you may find it really boring, but if you really want to know the history of the Americas, it's quite fascinating. It's the same history as everywhere else. People come, people settle. No one is a native of the Americas. Everybody crossed over the land bridge in Alaska, over the, you know, the Bering Sea, during the time when so much of the world's water was tied up in ice sheets, during the Ice Age, post-flood. Water levels were so low, the archaeology, I don't know if you guys know this, but there are villages at the bottom. The archaeological remains of villages at the bottom of the English Channel. This is well known, that there was a time, of course, you listen to the secularists and they think it was tens of thousands of years ago. Not so, not at all. But everybody walked over here. They got here before those who sailed. You know what they were doing? They were warring. And others would come later and go to war with them, take their land. And then others would come and take their land. The people that we came and did war with and took their land are people who did war and took land. It's a long history. Just saying, I'm just saying to you that the narrative of the secularist left is a false history. And they love to talk about these people living at peace with each other and living at peace with nature until the colonialists sailed over from Europe and brought disease and greed. Sinners came and confronted sinners. This is an ancient history of life on Earth. So we're reading of that. Even this land that God is leading Israel through on the way to the Promised Land. So anyway, you get the zam zoom in. Verse 23, are you still with me? And Avim, who lived in villages as far as Gaza, the Kephtorim, who came from Kephtor, destroyed them and lived in their place. Arise, set out and pass through the valley of Arnon. Look, I have given Sihon the Amorite, the king of Heshbon, and his land into your hand. Begin to take possession and provoke him to battle. This day I will begin to put the dread and fear of you upon the peoples everywhere under the heavens, who when they hear the report of you, they will tremble and be in anguish because of you. Moses goes on, verse 26. So I sent messengers from the wilderness of Kedemoth to Sihon, king of Heshbon, with words of peace, saying, let me pass through your land. I will go only on the highway. I will not turn aside to the right hand, to the right or to the left. You'll sell me food for money so that I may eat, and give me water for money so that I may drink. Only let me pass through on foot, just as the sons of Esau who lived in Seir and the Moabites who lived in Ar did for me, till I cross over the Jordan into the land which Yahweh our God is giving to us. So Moses' letter to Sihon, king of the Amorites. It offered, look, let me just pass through. We'll do business. Just like we did business with the Moabites, just like we did business with the Edomites. Just let us pass through. We'll buy what we need. Simple. But he does this knowing that King Sihon will reject that. Verse 30. But Sihon, king of Heshbon, was not willing for us to pass through his land. For Yahweh your God stiffened his spirit and made his heart obstinate in order to give him over into your hand, as he is today. Yahweh said to me, see, I have begun to give Sihon and his land over to you. Begin to possess, so you may fully possess his land. And Sihon with all his people came out to meet us in battle at Jahaz. But Yahweh our God gave him over to us, and we struck him down with his sons and all his people. Now, I want you to read these words and just plain deal with it. So we captured all his cities at that time and devoted to destruction the men, the women, the little ones of every city. We left no survivor remaining. Well, I say to you, earlier Christians from previous generations didn't agonize over this genocide. Didn't agonize over it, didn't even use the word genocide. The modern reader of Scripture comes to that quote and is outraged. I am not among them. I actually believe the words of the Son of God. Son of God said, God so loved the world that he gave his only begotten Son. God loves. He's a God of love. He's loving. But he's also just. He is just, and he does justice. And that God would put down and exterminate a people in the same way that I would, out of love, put down Old Yeller once he's rabid and every effort has been made. Time comes where you can do no more, and it has to be done. No, I don't have a problem with it, this passage at all, that we left no survivor remaining. No, actually, the struggle I've had in my life is more trying to understand, how does God let anybody live? How does God let anybody live? We're awful. We're terrible. What mercy causes him to not wipe out the entire world as he did in the days of Noah, and it was right that he should.
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3: 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And you go, well, you know, I don't know, man. It's all, you know, you guys, just prophecy. You're just obsessed with prophecy. Oh, you guys, you just take the Bible seriously. Yes. Yes, we do. And when I open up to chapter 8 of Daniel, Daniel took it seriously. And now we look back and go, man, this was accurate to a T of what God wanted to communicate and reveal to us.
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0: What will be the signs of his coming? Where was Messiah born? Well, the law says he was going to be born in Bethlehem. Ding, ding, ding. Right? All of these things that will line up. So when Jesus becomes a man, he could say, hey, I was that 12-year-old standing in front of you. The sad thing is, Jesus says, but I came to my own and my own did not know me. And yet here, they are amazed and they were astonished.
1: 2 Corinthians 3:12 tells us, since we have such hope, we use great boldness of speech. The purpose of Boldly Speaking Radio is to bring great hope with great boldness to a world that needs to hear of the life-giver Jesus Christ. Each message that Pastor Ron gives is directed by the Holy Spirit to give living water to this dry and thirsty world. With that, let's open up to the book of Luke for another message of Boldly Speaking Radio. When Jesus was young, Mary and Joseph accidentally left him behind at the synagogue in Jerusalem. When his parents came back, they found him interacting with the religious leaders there. Can you imagine what that must have been like to have the Son of God discuss theology and doctrine with you? Today, Pastor Ron will unpack this story and give you a glimpse of Jesus' wisdom and humility. He was and is fully God and fully human. Our Savior is incredible, and we're so blessed to have His Word. Now let's join Pastor Ron in the book of Luke chapter 2 for today's edition of Boldly Speaking.
0: Please pray for the pastors and the leaders, but the direction for the radio station, for our church, for Arrowhead, for outreach, for ministry, when I travel, that I'm able to speak and minister to people who desperately need to hear God's word. And I might add pastors who need to teach God's word. There is such a ministry like Anna. And I don't know about you, but I don't see a whole lot of 84-year-olds, although Miss Pearl is killing everybody with her age, and she's doing it. So, no excuses, church, for your age. You have a role to play in the body of Christ. And coming in, I love this phrase, that instant. So I'm sure that Anna and Simon know each other. Wouldn't you agree? Coming in, and it's like the two older people who just, they like every morning they're at the Waffle House, and they see each other, and they, nice to see Anna again. Yeah, I'm getting waffles today. No pancakes at the Waffle House. Hence the sign. I actually was with someone who asked for pancakes at the Waffle House. That's a separate issue. So here's Anna. Can you imagine? She sees who? Simon holding up a kid. Now, that's peculiar. What's Simon doing with a kid? And I'm pretty sure that they have talked both about what they're waiting for. Now, you can imagine, she sees Simon holding up the baby, and she walks over and notice, so that instant she gave thanks. She knew exactly what Simon was doing, who he was holding. Isn't that wonderful? But remember, this day started like any other day in both of their lives. It was a normal day. What I find powerful about 9/11 was the statement that has always been made. It started out just like a normal day. There was nothing unusual about it. It was just the start of another day. And here Simon and Anna start their day out not knowing they are coming to meet Jesus. Who knows what the next day will bring? Just like Joseph sitting in a dirty, stinking, rotten Egyptian jail, and the next day he is second in command. I love the Bible. I love what God can do in the lives of his people. And here are two older people excited to finally see the babe who will become a man. And so she gave thanks to the Lord and spoke to him of all those who looked for the redemption in Jerusalem. I don't know about you, but this is one of those conversations that I would love to have had or watched Simon and Anna having at some point before Jesus. I would have loved to hear that conversation. How they're talking about Messiah and what Messiah will do for the state of Israel. Not even knowing that he would work through the lives of the Gentiles. Well, verse 39, And so when they had performed all things according to the law of the Lord, they returned to the Galilee, to their own city, Nazareth. And Jesus will be known as the Nazarene, and actually the early church is known as Nazarenes. And the child grew and became strong in spirit, filled with wisdom, and the grace of God was upon him. So, between verse 40 and verse 41 is 12 years. Now, let's just briefly talk about a subject. That subject is Jesus' childhood. Why don't we have more about Jesus' childhood? Because it doesn't make any change or affect us as believers. Well, what about those stories about Jesus healing that bird? Well, have you heard of all this stuff? There's traditions or whatever people have wrote about Jesus as he was young, saw a little bird fall out of a tree, and so he walked up and he touched it and the bird flew away. Or that Jesus as a young boy touched a man that was had a demon and the demon went away. Now, is that in the Bible? No. Is there a reason why it's not in the Bible? Yes. God doesn't want us to know. Isn't that good to know? God wants us to know exactly what he wants us to know. Was that too profound for everybody? God wants us to know exactly what he wants us to know. And he wants us to know at 30 days he went to the temple as prescribed by the law of the Lord. And the next time we see is 12 years later in verse 41, his parents, both Mary and Joseph, verse 41, his parents, both Mary and Joseph, went to Jerusalem, verse 41, his parents, both Mary and Joseph, went to Jerusalem every year at the feast of Passover. 12 years later, fast forward. Now, at 12 years old, several things are happening at 12 years old in the Jewish culture. Number one, you get to go to your first Passover. That was important. Up to this point, they don't do that. Jesus doesn't go. At 12 years old, he does. And at 12 years old, he starts in his father's business. Everybody got that? As we're going to see, Jesus will make mention of his father's business. But interesting, Jesus has got his heavenly father, and then he's got his earthly stepfather, Joseph. Jesus will become a carpenter. I can't imagine the table and the chairs that he would make. I think about that. I think about the Passion of the Christ when he's making that table and Mary, his mom, goes over to it, remember? And it's a little higher than normal and she can't figure out how to sit at the table. Can you imagine the woodworking of the creator of the universe and what it looked like and what he touched? His work was never bad. If it took him a little longer, I'm sure he did it. He didn't have to call Amazon and say, "You broke my toilet. I just had a toilet shipped to us," and we opened it up and there was porcelain in piles. That probably isn't good, isn't it? Jesus never sent off a product that wasn't good. Well, now he's about to do his heavenly father's business. So he goes to the feast of Passover. He is 12 years old. Let's all remember that. And the Passover is that time in which the Jews were

0: remembered what God did for the nation of Israel as they came out of Egypt, how the Passover lamb was sacrificed, the blood was sprinkled on the lintel and the doorpost. It was a sign that the angel of death would pass over that, that death would pass over and you would have life. Now Jesus is about to experience the Passover lamb. And when he was 12 years old, they went up to Jerusalem according to the custom of the feast. And when they had finished the days as they returned, the boy Jesus lingered behind in Jerusalem, and Joseph and his mother did not know it. Now, Luke is the only one telling us this account, this historical account. And can you imagine they're both sitting down there? They're probably having some beverage. Luke is frantically writing all of this account. And he says, listen, I would love to hear just one account of Jesus' life, his younger life. Just give me one. So he goes, oh, I got a good one. Let me tell you the day that Joseph and I lost the Messiah. I can't wait to hear that. He's tell me, and I hate to use the word story. Tell me the story of you losing Messiah. You know, you and I, our problem is that we often lose sight of Messiah. But they really did it. Now, before you get mad at them, you need to remember that where they are in the Galilee down to Jerusalem, about 75 miles, and it was very common for big families to caravan together. It was safety in numbers. The women went in front to set the pace. The men were in the rear. And typically the kids were in the center as they went on this caravan. That's normal. Actually, I was thinking about this morning. I was wondering if John the Baptist was there with them too. If they went and picked them up and see John and Jesus playing together. Just these images in my mind. Remember, John didn't know Jesus was Messiah until it was revealed to him. Well, I'm very excited about this account. I love this. So again, Luke's the only writer. And as Mary is saying, okay, listen, the days were finished. We finished up what we needed to do in Jerusalem. We did the Passover lamb. Jesus went with Joseph to the temple. And remember, you had to place your hand upon the lamb and you had to cut the throat of the lamb. That's the procedure. Then the priest would catch the blood of that, put that on the altar. Then you would take that lamb after the entrails were burned and skinned. And then it went with you to have that Passover lamb. Now, Jesus is experiencing this for the first time at 12 years old. Now, the statement that Jesus is going to make is interesting to me because we often want to know, when did Jesus know he was God? I think about that. When did that happen? It probably wasn't when he was an infant. He probably wasn't when he was a young kid. Could it be around 12? Maybe. I'm not sure because he makes a statement that's interesting to me. Well, let's see what happens here. So Joseph and Mary didn't know it. How many of you have ever lost a kid in the mall or at Walmart? It's this. You're in the store and you turn around and those kids are so quick. Boom. Gone. Right? And what happens to you, mom, dad? The feeling is, I don't think there's a feeling like it. You sink. And now you're marrying Joseph. You've lost Messiah. What do you do? Well, you know, mom and dad, the mom looks at the dad and says, where's little Johnny? And you, the dad, say, I don't know. I thought he was with you. Well, I thought he was with you. Well, in this big group, I thought he was with the cousins. I thought he was with. And then they realize, by supposing him to have been in the company, that means with the big group of caravan, that they went a day's journey away from Jerusalem. What? This is normal. These are not bad parents. These are normal, run-of-the-mill AD parents. Got that? Early AD here. So this is normal for them. So they go a whole day out. and sought among their relatives and acquaintances. Did you see Jesus? Did you see Jesus? They're asking Jude and James, have you seen your brother? Because Jesus had brothers and sisters. Let's not go down that path. Have you seen your brother? Where's your brother? Have you seen him? John, have you seen him? Elizabeth? I mean, they're just asking all of the relatives. And so when they did not find him, they returned to Jerusalem seeking him. They went a day out. Now they have to come a day back. And it's going to tell us they searched for him for a day. Jesus has been gone from mom and dad for 3 days. Well, 3 days. I wonder if that's been somewhere else I've read in the Bible. Jesus will spend another 3 days away. Well, so they did not find him, and they returned to Jerusalem seeking him. And again, I don't know about you, but mom and dad, how frantic are you searching for this kid? Now, it was after 3 days, so that's how we know they searched for him for a day. 1 day out, 1 day back, and about a day looking for him. 3 days, they found him in the temple, sitting in the midst of the teachers, both listening to them and asking questions. Now, there's a lot of video I want to see in heaven. But I really want to see a 12-year-old Jesus sitting with the great thinkers of his day. Could very well be that Gamaliel is sitting here. That was Paul's mentor, one of the greatest rabbis of all time, Gamaliel. Here Jesus is sitting for 3 days. What was going on in the 3 days? Moms, what are you thinking? Where did you sleep? Where did you eat? And good Lord, have you changed your underwear? That's a mom. A dad's like, I guess if you got some food, what are you doing? Where have you slept? I don't even know. I have a feeling that what had happened was that each night, as custom of the Jews, if you go to the Western Wall today, on Friday, on the Sabbath, and you are a visitor, a lot of people will invite you back to their house, even to today, to have a meal with them, because it's part of their custom and part of being hospitable to guests. I have a feeling, that's not gospel or dogmatic. I would think at each night, one of the rabbis probably said, well, son, what are you doing for dinner? Well, why don't you come home with me and have dinner? And probably slept there, went back the next day to the temple again, and did this for 3 days. So he was sitting in the midst of the teachers, both listening and then asking them questions. Well, all who heard him were astonished at his understanding and answers. What that would have been like to hear Jesus talking about Moses or the law or pointing and the pictures and the types that we reference all through and just simply asking. Maybe he's asking them targeted questions like, when is Messiah supposed to show up? How will you know that you will see Messiah? What will be the signs of his coming? Where was Messiah born? Well, the law says he was going to be born in Bethlehem. Ding, ding, ding, right? All of these things that will line up. So when Jesus becomes a man, he could say, hey, I was that 12-year-old standing in front of you. The sad thing is, Jesus says, but I came to my own and my own did not know me. And yet here they are amazed and they were astonished. And so when they saw him, this is mom and dad now, they were amazed. And his mother said to him, son, why have you done this to us? Look, your father and I have sought you anxiously. Now, kind of the only time we see Mary lightly rebuking God. Isn't that what she's doing? What do you say to your kid? You're happy to see them, but you're a little mad at the same time. Because I just spent 3 days looking for you. So it's kind of like she's a little mad. And yet she says, why have you done this to, notice us, Mary and Joseph? Look, your father and I have sought you anxiously. And so he said to them, notice with me, first red letters in the book of Luke, and I might add, first red letters in all the Gospels. "Why did you seek me?" he said. "Did you not know that I must be about my Father's business?" Now, the phrase that he says here about my Father's business, remember, he's 12. So the custom is you go to Jerusalem, you have your first Passover, and you start your apprenticeship with your father. So if your father is a carpenter like Joseph, then you do carpentry. Well, what does Jesus say? "I'm sitting in the temple doing my father's business." Could it be at 12 years old at this point, he has some idea of who he is? Well, he says, "My father." He knows that he is the Son of God. It could be. I want you to remember that. So let's just say for argument, he knows who he is. Maybe he doesn't know fully what he is supposed to do as the Lamb of God who takes away the sins of the world, but he knows that he is the Son of God. Let's just give it that. And so they did not understand this statement which he spoke to them. My father, especially, Joseph's a carpenter. You're in the temple. What does that mean? And then he went down with them and came to Nazareth and was subject to them, but his mother kept all these things in his heart. Now, verse 51 is important for us to remember, because if Jesus knows who he is and knows he's the Son of the living God, that he also is God, what I find fascinating is verse 51. You can circle or underline this word subject. You ever have a teenager, I know this is hypothetical, but you ever have a teenager who looks at you and thinks they know more than you? Pretty much all of them. And then in their 20s, they realize that you are smart, parent. It'll come around. Eventually, they'll like, "Oh, mom and dad really didn't know a lot." But imagine your teenager really does know everything. And you're Mary and Joseph, and you're Jesus. And if he really does know who he is at that moment, the word subject is huge to me. That the creator, subject, he put himself in subject under these two people who really don't know what's going on. Remember mom and dad, the first kid? You don't know what's going on. By the second or third, you're like, whatever. Eat whatever. You know that pacifier that falls on the floor in Walmart? You throw it away and burn it. You buy a new one. Second, third kid, you're like, here, dip it in Coke or something, right back to you. Little cut, first kid, whatever. You bandage up. You're calling 911, third kid. I tell them, if it's not spurting, don't come get me. And yet, Jesus is subject to them. But his mother kept all these things in his heart. Now, Jesus increased in wisdom and stature. Stature means he actually physically grew and in favor with God and men. The tense of this is that the idea is of building on top of something. His life is stacking. And so by him having wisdom and stature, it's just building one block upon another. The Holy Spirit is trying to tell us that he grew like a normal human being. I don't know. Maybe sometimes we think Jesus went from manger to super Jesus, right? And he went through and then he's 30 years old and he starts the ministry. And yet Jesus was tempted in all things, just as we are tempted. Did he have terrible twos? I don't know. Probably not. His workspace was probably all clean. I don't know about, we'll talk to Jude and James, but I'm sure they heard, "Can't you just be like Jesus?" No, everyone heard that in Nazareth. Can't you? Jesus went to Jewish school. How about that? And you have all the other boys in Jewish school and Jesus is getting every... Didn't you just hate that person in school? He knew it all. And yet, he did not allow the pride or anything else that would normally happen in somebody growing. What I love about Luke 2 is seeing him from a boy come to be, at 12, a man in Jewish culture. We don't need to know what happened in between the babe and 12. What we need to know, what happened from 30 to 33. That, as Luke will now continue us, that is what is important.
1: 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It's a gift and an honor to be able to share God's word with you over the radio. This has been Boldly Speaking.

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1: The third primary objective of biblical apologetics is learning to engage others and their ideas relevantly, rationally, and relationally. When it comes to effectively sharing truth with others, we need to bring up truth that is relevant to people's lives, to their relationships, and to the culture at large. I would recommend starting with a topic and working your conversation from the topic to truth. Here's an example. Lots of people have strong beliefs about racism, so you could start a conversation with a question like, "Do you think racism is wrong?" 99% of people will say yes. You could throw in a small statement like, "I agree," and then ask a follow-up question like, "Why do you think racism is wrong?" After listening to their perspective, you might make a statement like, "You and I are on the same page that racism is wrong." Now ask, what would you say makes each person valuable regardless of their ethnicity, gender, social status, or any other factor? After listening to their answer, you can say something to the effect of, "The Bible says that all people are created in God's image and that He loves them so much He died on the cross for their sins. That means no one is unimportant or less valuable in God's eyes, and that regardless of a person's circumstances, environment, gifting, status, struggles, or pain in life, they are equally valuable to God." From here, you can ask, "Do you think that the Bible is relevant?" After listening, you briefly explain that the Bible addresses key issues like marriage, family, parenting, work, social problems, sex, sexuality, education, and emotional issues. If you follow this general pattern in conversations with others, you will find yourself bringing up relevant issues, having logical conversations, and inviting people to build relationships. I challenge you today, spend some time thinking about how you can implement some of these tools in your conversations.
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1: We see that the enemy will not prosper over us, no matter how clever and how many there are. And we saw that we must do the Lord's work with his tools.
2: Welcome to Time in the Word with Pastor Troy Warner of Calvary Chapel in Lynchburg, Virginia. We're so glad you're able to join us for today's verse-by-verse study through the book of 2 Kings. This message will be part of a study covering 2 Kings 5 and 6. We are studying the life of Elisha now, and man, this guy has some of the most exciting stories in the entire Bible. Here we've got the story of Naaman, the leprous Syrian who was healed when he bathed in the Jordan, the floating axe head, and visions of chariots of fire. It's really pretty exciting, and it's a great reminder that the power that was on Elisha is the same power that dwells in us now that Jesus has ascended to heaven. Let's open our Bibles to the book of 2 Kings and spend time in the Word.
1: But Gehazi, the servant of Elisha, the man of God, said, "Look, my master has spared Naaman the Syrian, while not receiving from his hands what he brought. But as the Lord lives, I will run after him and take something from him." Gehazi pursued Naaman. When Naaman saw him running after him, he got down from the chariot to meet him and said, "Is all well?" And he said, "All is well. My master has sent me, saying, 'Indeed, just now, can you believe it? Two young men of the sons of the prophets have come to me from the mountains of Ephraim. Please give them a talent of silver and two changes of garments. So he's asking for 15,000 and two new outfits. And so he's a liar. He's lying. So Naaman said, "Please, take $30,000. And he urged him and bound two talents of silver in two bags with two changes of garments and handed them to two of his servants, and they carried them on ahead of him. When he had come to the citadel, he took them from their hand and stored them away in the house, then let the men go, and they departed. Now when he went in and stood before his master, Elisha said to him, 'So where'd you go today, Gehazi?' "I didn't really go anywhere, liar." Then he said to him, "Did not my heart go with you when the man turned back from his chariot to meet you? Is it time to receive?" This line is so great. "Is it time to receive money and to receive clothing, olive groves and vineyards?" So he got the money and he got the clothing. But what's he going to do with that? He's going to buy olive groves, and he's going to buy vineyards, and he's going to buy sheep, and he's going to buy oxen, and he's going to get male servants, and he's going to get female servants. He's like, "I know what you're up to. I see what's in your heart. When you went, I went with you." Elisha has a most spectacular gift functioning called word of knowledge. We talked about this before. Word of wisdom is, what do I do in this circumstance? A discerning of spirits is, everything looks good, but that guy or gal's bad. The spirit tells you. Word of knowledge is, I know nothing about these circumstances, but God puts information in my head about them. And so in this case, God says, "Let me tell you what your servant did today." And so he's like, "I was with you. I could see the whole thing unfold. Therefore, the leprosy of Naaman shall cling to you and your descendants forever." And he went out from his presence, leprous, as white as snow. Wow. Enjoy your money. Enjoy your money. Now, he's not going to enjoy his money. You know, the tragedy here, is it that he became leprous or that he had to step away from having a front row seat to watching the God of the earth work and move?

war against the soul. How are we to conduct ourselves? As pilgrims and sojourners, not as those who are setting up plantations. And that's where his mind was. The time was now just to, you know, for easy street. But we've been called to be sojourners and pilgrims. Those that are traveling, that are on our way to a holy destination, to a special place. And so we travel light, we stay focused, we don't get distracted. And that's what we've been called to do. He says, abstain from fleshly lusts. Why? Because they war against your soul. And you see such a vivid picture of this in leprosy. And how leprosy was going to eat away at his flesh. But his greed was going to eat away and had eaten away at his soul. Warren Wiersbe says, the covetousness that ate away at his heart became leprosy, eating away at his body. Wow. May we be on guard. May we live like pilgrims. May we live like sojourners. So that is the end of Gehazi. Again, we're going to try to get down to verse 23. Got two accounts here. They're shorter than the one we just went through. But as we go through verses 23, we're going to see a floating iron and blinded enemies. Those are the two miracles we're going to watch take place. So verses 1 through 7, and the sons of the prophets said to Elisha, see now the place where we dwell with you is too small for us. Please let us go to the Jordan. Let every man take a beam from there, and let us make there a place where we may dwell. So he answered, go. So they have a building project. The prophet school is growing. I guess that's good news. And he said, everybody's going to do their own work. Everybody's going to bear their own load. Everybody's going to get a beam. So he went with them. Then one said, please consent to go with your servants. And he answered, I will go. So he went with them. And they came to the Jordan. They cut down trees. But as one was cutting down a tree, the iron axe head fell into the water. And he cried out and said, alas, master, for it was borrowed. Don't just run to Home Depot in those days and get a new axe head, okay? So the man of God said, where did it fall? And he showed him the place. So he cut off a stick, threw it in there, and made the iron float. Therefore, he said, pick it up for yourself. So he reached out his hand and took it. I love this account. I love this account. And I've, from the first time I remember hearing this being taught, and it's like, it's just a very physical miracle. There's not a lot of spiritual things going on here, but I want us to think about this in terms of having your edge, okay? What is the edge we should have as we do the work of the Lord? As we were building the kingdom, they were building the prophet's quarters. As we build the kingdom of God, we must work with the edge that God has given to us. And by the way, none of us have one on our own. All of us have a borrowed edge. Nothing that we have is of our own. So they're building. He begins to work. Now listen, I'm no lumberjack, but I have, growing up, I remember I used to split a lot of wood at our homes where we had fireplaces. And you know, the one thing I remember, I also, me and my friends, when we were in sixth grade, decided to go on somebody else's property. It's one of my dad's favorite stories about me. We went on somebody else's property, and we cut down 40 trees and built a log cabin on their property. Yeah. So I know a little bit about cutting trees down. Not a lot. But this is what I do know. When you start to, when you're using an axe, you have to pay attention to whether it's on there tight. And you can feel it. I mean, you know. I mean, it's easy to get distracted. There's no alarm that goes off. But if you're paying attention, you know when it's getting loose. And so you got to take the time. And there's different ways you can make it tight and so forth. This guy's a prophet. He's not a lumberjack. He's not paying attention. And this is my assessment of the situation. And so it goes flying off. He's a careless axeman. He might be a great prophet, but he's a careless axeman. So little by little, it was getting looser, and then that one final swing, the axe head goes flying off into the river. It's like, oh no. These things were hard to come by, and you can feel the panic in his voice.

0: And so he says, what am I going to do? So he calls for the prophet and he says, it was borrowed. I've lost the edge. And then truly, as we think about this and apply this to doing and building the kingdom, everything we have is borrowed from the Lord. There's nothing that we come to the table with the Lord's like, wow, never mind. I'll just sit down and watch this time. You seem to have some pretty amazing. No, whether it's our natural talents or whether it's the spiritual gifts we have, they are all given to us by the Lord. So what is our tool? What is our edge we minister with? Well, you know them well. Prayer. John 14, 12 through 14 says, most assuredly I say to you, he who believes in me, the works that I do, he will do also. And greater works than these he will do, because I go to my Father. And whatever you ask in my name, I will do, that the Father may be glorified in the Son. If you ask anything in my name, I will do it. There it is. How are we going to do greater things? How are we going to build the kingdom? Jesus says, I'm going to heaven. Talk to me. And when you talk to me and when you ask anything in my name, I will do that. Anything? You mean we can ask anything we want? Anything in the name of the Lord? Anything that agrees with the character and nature and name of Jesus? When it says in the name, that's not like we use name. Name has the idea of carrying a person's character. It's like this. When you get there, tell them Troy sent you. So you're using the name. So when you tell them, Troy sent me, and he said I could just come in and I could get this or I could get that, that person obviously is going to know who I am. So if you come in and ask for something that's completely different than my character and my nature and the kind of person I am, they would say something like, Troy did not tell you to do that. I know Troy, and he might have sent you, but he didn't tell you to do that. So it isn't just praying any outlandish thing and throwing the name of Jesus on it real loud with vibrato, and now we got it. No, no. I'm asking for the things that align with the character and nature of God. Anything in the name of the Lord, he says, I'm going to do it. When we ask for the things that God wants to do, when we align ourselves with his kingdom purposes, that is where you see the answered prayers. And so we must pray. We must call upon the name of the Lord. Secondly, the word of God. 2 Timothy 3:16 and 17. All scripture is given by inspiration of God. And is profitable for doctrine, for reproof, for correction, for instruction in righteousness, that the man of God may be complete. And here it is, look at this. Thoroughly equipped for every good work. You'll get your edge by using the word of God. It will make you sharp. If we want to do the work of the Lord, we must be people who pray. We must use his word. We must allow it to guide us and train us. Thirdly, we must be empowered by the Holy Spirit. In Luke, there's a couple of passages there, Luke 4:14 and 4:18. And I'm not going to read both of these, but what you see here is that Jesus ministered according to the power of the Spirit. The first line of verse 14. He returned in the power of the Spirit to Galilee. Verse 18, the Spirit of the Lord is upon me. Jesus ministered in the power of the Holy Spirit. And his disciples and apostles, they ministered under the power of the Holy Spirit. Three more verses, Acts 4:8, 4:31, and 13:9. And in each of these, you either are going to see Peter or Paul filled with the Holy Spirit. And so, whether it's the ministry of Jesus, whether it's the apostles, or whether it's us, Luke 24, verses 46 through 49, he tells us to go and to tarry in Jerusalem as apostles until they are endued with power from on high. And we must minister and work in this power. So what is our edge? It is prayer. It is the word of God. It is functioning with this power that the Lord puts upon his people to do ministry. These are three things. We can make a longer list, but those are three important. And if we let any one of those go, we're just going to be swatting a tree with a stick. We will not be effective. We will not see, you know, that thing being torn apart by the iron edge. And so when we use the things and the tools that God has given to us, then it becomes, we become effective in the kingdom. So as you think about this, is there a place where you're like, wow, ministry just seems so hard. Doing the work of the Lord seems so hard. Why has it become so hard? We must remain in the Lord. Revelation 2:4 says, nevertheless, I have this against you. You have left your first love. Remember, therefore, from where you have fallen. Repent. Do the first works, or else I will come to you quickly and remove your lampstand from its place unless you repent. Go back and do the first things you did. Go back and put your hand upon the things you did when you first started following the Lord. It was all about the Word. It was all about prayer. It was being empowered by the Spirit and sensing the work of God. Well, how do we lose the edge? I think we can become careless in the work. We're just not paying attention. We've done this so many times. I've swung this axe so many times. I know how to swing an axe. Nobody needs to tell me how to swing an axe. Like, yeah, I'm stupid. I can do this. Yeah, we are stupid, actually. And we need the Lord. And we need the edge that He gives to us. Or we just get busy. Meaning specifically, we get doing things that we're not even supposed to be doing. Everybody was supposed to go and get a tree. They weren't supposed to get a forest. And we can start doing things the Lord has never called us to do. They're good. People appreciate it. But we end up doing the things that God has not given us to do. Jesus said, my yoke is easy, my burden is light. And so if we will do the work God has called us to do, gifted us to do, with the power of the Spirit, as we pray, using the Word of God, we're never going to feel the chafing of the ministry load. I believe that. You're like, well, I don't know about that. Okay. I know that's true. I have been serving the Lord full-time ministry for 38 years. And I can tell you that when I do it in the strength and the power of the Lord, it is not a burden. When I do it in my own frustration, it is a burden. So I am not the final authority, but I got God's word to back me up here. But I've done it for a long time. And there are so many that just like, oh, the burden of the Lord, the burden of the Lord is so hard to serve the Lord. Give me a verse for that. Do you have a verse? Now, I got all kinds of examples of when I do it in my own strength. That's hard. I got all kinds of examples when I do what I'm not supposed to do. Have you ever said yes and regret it immediately? You're like, yes, like, why did I say yes? Oh, I got to do this thing. And it's like, oh, you want everything you can to get out of it. Do what the Lord has told you to do. You are His servant. You're not my servant. You're not their servant. You're the Lord's servant. You do what Jesus tells you to do. You do it in His power, in prayer, with the Word, and that burden will never be heavy, and that yoke is always going to be easy. It's not going to blister you and chafe you. So says the Lord. So I hope that encourages you. And maybe it just is like it's a realization moment right now. And you're looking, it's like, man, you know what? Yeah, I've been totally ineffective in ministry because you don't have the edge. Not your edge, the Lord's edge. And yet when we do it in His strength and His power with His gifts, He says, I will build my church and the gates of hell will not prevail. The last account in verses 8 through 23 is a band of Syrian raiders come against Israel. And so the king of Syria has this plan to send them against Israel. But Elisha, who God likes to tell secrets to, is going to get more secrets. He's going to get more words of knowledge. Now the king of Syria was making war against Israel, and he consulted with his servants, saying, my camp will be in such and such a place. And the man of God sent to the king of Israel, so Elisha, to the king of Israel, saying, beware that you don't pass this place, for the Syrians are coming down from there. The king of Israel sent someone to the place which the man of God had told him. Thus he warned him, and he was watchful there, not just once or twice. Therefore, the heart of the king of Syria was greatly troubled by this thing, and he called his servants together and said, which one of you is the traitor? Right? Which one of you is for the king of Israel? And one of his servants said, none, my lord, O king, but Elisha, the prophet, who is in Israel, tells the king of Israel the words you speak in your bedroom. Your bedroom is bugged by God, and he tells Elisha, and Elisha tells the king, and they make their plans. It's none of us. God is the one. I mean, how amazing this gift was that functioned in his life. But you got to know, it took a lot of faith to exercise that gift. So the conversation happens. Elisha's sitting there. All of a sudden, information comes into his mind. Oh, they're going to be in this location. I need to tell the king. You go to the king. Hey, the king's going to be there. Well, how do you know that? Well, the Lord told me. What do you mean the Lord told you? I mean, how do you know they're going to be there? Well, I was just sitting, you know, having a nice falafel sandwich. And all of a sudden, the Holy Spirit enlightened my eyes that the king of Syria is going to be in that location. But, you know, he functioned with this gift so amazingly that even godless king in Samaria of Israel says, send somebody there. Well, this irritates the king of Syria so desperately that he can't even have a conversation in his own bedroom. So verse 13, he said, go and see where he is that I may send him and get him. And it was told him, saying, surely he's in Dothan. Therefore, he sent horses and chariots and a great army there and came by night and surrounded the city. And when the servant of the man of God arose early and went out, there was an army surrounding the city with horses and chariots. And his servant said, alas, my master, we're dead. What shall we do? He said, don't fear. Look at this. For those who are with us are more than those who are with them. They're outnumbered. Don't worry about it. And Elisha prayed and said, Lord, I pray, open his eyes that he may see. Then the Lord opened the eyes of the young man, and he saw. And behold, the mountain was full of horses and chariots of fire all around Elisha. So when the Syrians came down to him, Elisha prayed to the Lord and said, strike this people, I pray, with blindness. So one of those destructive miracles right here, like with Gehazi. So they were struck with blindness. And then he goes out to these blind guys that don't know where they're going. He says, hey guys, you're going the wrong way. Follow me. So they follow his voice. They're blind. And they follow him. And Elisha leads them all the way into the walled city of Samaria. The very people they were trying to attack. And he says, okay, Lord, open their eyes. And they open their eyes and they realize they are captives. And the king wants to kill them. Elisha says, please don't kill them. Let them go. And so the end of verse 23, so the band of the Syrian raiders came no more into the land of Israel. I mean, how do you fight against that? How do you fight against that? And we need to have our eyes open to know that those who are with us are more than those who surround us. The Lord is on your side. One with the Lord is the majority, right? He is the clear victor. So walk closely to the Lord. Follow him. Let him fight your battles and be near to you. We read about guarding our hearts against bitterness. That example from that daughter of Israel that was held captive by Naaman. We see the need to come and confess our sins and allow Jesus to heal us of the deadly disease of sin. We see that the enemy will not prosper over us, no matter how clever and how many there are. And we saw that we must do the Lord's work with his tools.
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2: Is belief in aliens religious? This is Ken Ham, an Aussie transplant with a passion for God's Word and the Gospel. A few years ago, a study found that those who claim they're not religious, but who still want meaning in their lives, show a greater belief in intelligent aliens. So they reject God, but embrace aliens. But everyone knows in their heart of hearts that God exists. And because of this, people yearn to find meaning in their lives. But for those who reject God, there's no ultimate meaning, purpose, or hope. So many look to aliens to feel like they're not alone and a part of something bigger. But true meaning, purpose, and hope, that doesn't come from aliens. That comes from believing the gospel and living for Christ.
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2: Let's get a Bible out and open them up to Revelation chapter 2. And let's stand together for the reading of the Word. We're going to read verses 8 through 11. And to the angel of the church in Smyrna write, "The words of the first and the last, who died and came to life. I know your tribulation and your poverty, but you are rich. And the slander of those who say that they are Jews and are not, but are a synagogue of Satan. Do not fear what you are about to suffer. Behold, the devil is about to throw some of you into prison, and you may be tested, and for 10 days you will have tribulation. Be faithful unto death, and I will give you the crown of life. He who has an ear, let him hear what the Spirit says to the churches. The one who conquers will not be hurt by the second death." And Lord, as we approach this passage and consider so many things that are written in it about you and about the challenges the church faces, Lord, I pray that we, your children, will be encouraged from your scriptures today. We ask this in Jesus' name. Amen. And you may be seated. So in John chapter 11, there is this story you're very familiar with. A message was sent to Jesus, and that message said, "Jesus, Lazarus, your friend, is sick." And Mary and Martha, his sisters, they sent this news to Jesus. And there in the midst of his disciples, several miles from Bethany, Jesus replied, and he said, "But when Jesus heard it, he said, 'This illness does not lead to death. It is for the glory of God, so that the Son of God may be glorified through it.'" The disciples knew that Lazarus and his sisters were dear to Jesus. And they were probably perplexed at the fact that Jesus remained in that place for another 2 days. Like, "Jesus, we just received urgent information. Your friend Lazarus is sick. He might die. You know, let's go." And he's like, "He won't die. Let's just hang out here for a couple more days. No big deal." Why didn't they pack up and start walking right away? And you know the story. Lazarus did die. Even though Jesus said that this illness would not lead to death, Lazarus died. There it is. Your Bibles contradict themselves. But the path that this illness sent Lazarus down had not come to an end when they laid him in the tomb. For most people, the path ends with death, but not with Lazarus. His path led through death, but it continued to a place of resurrection. And you may say, "Well, why?" Well, the reason is a common one from our Bibles. According to 1 Corinthians 10, verse 31, this is the reason why we would eat or drink in a way that does not give offense to others. This is the reason why we would do, as that passage also says, whatever we do. And that reason is this: for the glory of God. That is the whole reason Lazarus went through what he went through. Why did he and his sisters have to go through this trial? Why did they have to experience such horrible emotion and hardship? Well, the answer is simple: for the glory of God. It would have been easier for them if Jesus had just healed the sickness. God would have been glorified in that. But he didn't. He let people he loved, he allowed them to suffer and to mourn. That may be difficult for some people to accept, but God has a bigger picture in mind. He has a bigger purpose to fulfill. You know, did he create the sickness in Lazarus? Did he determine that Lazarus would become sick and die? No, sickness, disease, death, hardship, these things just flourish in this broken world. They are here, and everybody faces these things. They're readily available. But he did redeem a purpose in it. Something that happened to this man, Jesus said, I'm going to redeem a purpose in this horrible thing that has happened to my friend. And he did allow his faithful servants, whom he loved deeply, to suffer, and their suffering contributed to an event which brought great glory to God. So God has purpose and design in our lives. And with that, he's given us the ability to bring him glory in all things. Whether you eat or whether you drink or whatever you do, do all to the glory of God. Now, we might think it's just about singing worship songs. Oh, we're going to sing worship songs. This glorifies God. It does. Or maybe giving of our tithes and offerings. This glorifies God. Well, if you do it with the right heart, it does. Or serving, or doing works of compassion, these things glorify God. They do glorify God. But giving glory is not limited to the things we do. It's not limited to the doing. The opportunity to glorify God is also found in our being. Not just our doing, but also our being. Lazarus didn't do a unique God-glorifying work. You know, he didn't say, man, I'm going to go out of my way and do an amazing thing to glorify the Lord here. Lazarus, what are you going to do? I'm going to get sick and die. It just happened to him. He just woke up one day with an illness. And it was a tragedy for his family, but Jesus redeemed it. Jesus allowed their hardship and their suffering to be a means of glory. So his sickness didn't lead unto death. It passed through death and led to glory. In this, we find one of the central themes of our faith. I often take us to Romans chapter 5. I just think it's a foundational passage for the Christian to understand life. In this little passage, we find understanding for an all-empowering big truth that I believe we all should embrace. Verse 2 of Romans 5 says that we rejoice in hope of the glory of God. What are we rejoicing in? That we would have hope, an expectant anticipation that God would be glorified. Verse 5 tells us that this kind of hope does not disappoint. Oh, that sounds familiar. Hope does not disappoint. I've heard that. Well, this is the kind of hope that does not disappoint. Hope in God being glorified. But self-centered hope does disappoint. The things that we hope in for ourselves will disappoint us. Have you ever experienced that? Have you ever hoped in something and it didn't come to pass? Yeah, every single day, right? I hope I win the lottery. You're going to be disappointed. I can almost guarantee it. I hope that one day fried chicken will be good for me. Just, no, it's not going to be. But it's the best thing. You can eat it in heaven. Self-focused hope disappoints. But my hope in the glory of God, that will not fail because God will be glorified. You can count on our God to be glorified. How do we develop a hope that is glory-focused rather than self-focused? How do we become a people who are looking to God's wishes rather than our own wishes? Well, this passage tells us that too. In verses 3 through 4 in Romans 5, and guess what? It involves suffering. Suffering. Yeah, we're going to talk a lot about how amazing Jesus is today, and we're also going to talk about suffering, because that's where the Bible has led us today. Now, whether you're a follower of Jesus or not, this world, this life, here's a promise, it will provide trials. It will provide hardship. It will provide difficulties. It will provide suffering. These things are readily available to every human who lives in this world. When we consider the church at Smyrna, we see that there will often be times when suffering comes for no other reason than that you are a Christian. No other reason than that. Well, hey, why am I suffering? Well, the reason why this is coming to me, I can directly link it to the fact that I worship God. Suffering comes to all of us because we have bodies that get diseases, and we engage with people who make bad decisions, and that affects us. And sometimes we are the people making bad decisions, and that affects us. But for the Christian, our faith alone might be a reason why we end up suffering. Amazingly, as we read about a persecuted church from nearly 2,000 years ago in today's passage, and then we look at the world around us now in 2024, you know what? Not much has changed. Christians, just like the ones in the church that Jesus, through John, is writing a letter to, are still being persecuted. Still today in our world, the most persecuted group in the world today is still the Christian church. You're like, well, I don't see it. That's because you live in America. You know, Christianity isn't an American thing. Our Christian brothers and sisters are suffering all over the world simply because, for no other reason than that they are Christians. The church in Smyrna was an early example of this, and even as they suffered hardship, they were spoken of by Jesus in a very positive light. He told them that they were rich. He promised them the crown of life. He promised them exemption from the second death. So Jesus speaks favorably and in an encouraging fashion, but there's no mention, notice this, there's no mention of this being a church that was doing good works. We don't see that. Oh, why does Jesus have so much good to say about this church? Where are their good works? No mention. We're not told that they excelled in worship. We're not told that they excel in giving or serving or helping the poor. Where are their good works? Why does Jesus have so much good to say about Smyrna? Where are their good works? His favor upon them isn't a matter of what they are doing. It's a matter of how they are being. In this story, they are kind of like Lazarus. His story was not one of doing things, but rather one of being sick. We learned in our last study, you know, a few weeks ago. You guys remember when I used to preach here? A few weeks ago, we learned about the church that was doing. Ephesus was commended for good works and sacrificial ministry. But what did Smyrna do? Where are their good works mentioned? They're not mentioned. I'll bet Ephesus is like, wait a minute, you said good things about us, then you said that thing about our first love, that didn't sound good. Smyrna, you're not saying anything about their good works. All they're doing is getting persecuted. They're not mentioned. Now, it doesn't mean that they weren't a serving church. It just means that serving isn't our only means for having the favor of Jesus in our life. The city of Smyrna was a pretty significant place. Like Ephesus, it was a major trade port boasting many commercial enterprises and a population of nearly 250,000 people. Politically, the city was very Roman. It had a major temple dedicated to the goddess of Rome, Dia Roma. And in AD 26, it dedicated a temple to Emperor Tiberius and boasted as being the first place that practiced emperor worship, which became pretty much a law in the Roman world after this. Smyrna had a very large Jewish population, and it was the Jews who were the major force of persecution against the Christians, as we see in this letter. The Romans extended an exception to the Jews concerning religious freedom to a degree, but everyone else had to recognize Caesar as Lord. It's like, you have to recognize Caesar as Lord. The Jews, you guys get a pass, but everyone else, you have to do it. They were required once a year to go and burn incense on the altar of the godhead of their Caesar. And once they did this, they were issued a certificate indicating that they had fulfilled the requirement. And there they could wave their certificate around. That's how they did virtue signaling back then. You know, look at what I did. I'm on the right team. Whereas the Jews got a pass on this, the Christians did not. And this became a means by which the Jews could bring accusation before the Romans against the Christians. Notice it says they were slanderers, the synagogue of Satan. The Jews were big tattletales. tellers. That's what they were doing. They were going, hey, Rome, look at those Christians over there. They're not worshiping Caesar. Go get them. In Revelation 2, verse 8, let's look at this again. And to the angel of the church in Smyrna write, the words of the first and the last who died and came to life. Jesus speaks to a persecuted church as one who has personally been persecuted. Hey, you guys are going to suffer. It's going to be hard suffering. Some people might die, but listen, I've been there. You know, sure, we're going to see the powerful conquering Jesus in this book. We don't forget in that, though, the Jesus of the Gospels. He is also the Messiah who lived and died in the flesh. He's the humble and quiet servant who walked in patience and love and peace, healing the sick, feeding the hungry, teaching the masses. That's who we're used to. In Revelation, we're going to see a different type of Jesus, still the same, just a different purpose. He is our great and mighty, exalted and glorified God, but he's also the God who walked in our shoes. In Hebrews 4:15, it says, for we do not have a high priest who is unable to sympathize with our weaknesses, but one who in every respect has been tempted as we are, yet without sin. You know, it's our human nature. This is our human nature. This is what we do. It's our human nature to despise a leader who has not walked the hard road that we have walked, right? Oh, you're going to lead me? What have you done? You haven't walked the hard road that I have walked. We despise them because we think that they're untempered, that they have an unrealistic understanding about the real struggles of our lives. We despise them because they don't or can't relate to the lives we live. He's like, oh, you're going to come in from some college and come in here and put in charge of all of us people who are doing the hard work. You've never done the hard work. And that's our nature, to despise that leader. But this is not the case with our Savior. Jesus could literally tell the church in Smyrna, listen, I've been there. You're being persecuted by Rome. Jews tattled on you to the Romans. Listen, I've been there. I've done that. I've experienced that. They did that to me too. He knows the poverty. He knows the persecution. He knows what it's like to have the Jews drag him before the Romans and make false accusations. He knows what it's like to die for his faith. Look at verse 9. He says, I know your tribulation and your poverty. And I love this, but you are rich. And the slander of those who say that they are Jews and are not, but are of the synagogue of Satan. So not only did their Savior know, but experienced both persecution and death, but he also knew their tribulation and he knew their poverty. So since the Christians in Smyrna were on the outs with both the Romans and the Jews, they were opposed physically, verbally, and socially, and as a result, they didn't have the means to support themselves. And yet, in the midst of all of this, Jesus qualifies, I know your poverty, but you are rich. What in the world is Jesus talking about here? He's talking about people who are poor. He's talking about people that don't have the opportunity to make a good living in a society that opposes them and persecutes them, yet he's telling them they're rich. Let's look at a passage in 2 Corinthians that might shed some light on this. 2 Corinthians 8, verses 1 through 2. We want you to know, brothers, about the grace of God that has been given among the churches of Macedonia. For in a severe test of affliction, their abundance of joy and their extreme poverty have overflowed in a wealth of generosity on their part. And then in 2 Corinthians 8, verse 9, for you know the grace of our Lord Jesus Christ, that though he was rich, yet for your sake he became poor, so that you, by his poverty, might become rich. So in Smyrna, they had poverty, but they were rich. In Macedonia, they had extreme poverty, but they had an abundance of joy. And for all of us, by means of the poverty of Jesus, all of us, this applies to everybody, we have become rich. Is the Bible talking about our cash, our assets, our personal wealth? Nope. Nope, that doesn't work. The Bible is talking about something spiritual. Jesus had a richness that was experienced living in oneness with his Father, possessing every attribute of the Godhead, every spiritual power, and he existed above the brokenness of this world. But he gave up that spiritual wealth. He became poor in humanity for our sake, so that we, the poor humans, might become rich by living in oneness with our Father as he did, so that we may become rich in both joy and the possession of supernatural gifts, so that we might become rich by living above the brokenness of this world. It's such a cool thing that our Lord has done for us. In Philippians chapter 2, verses 6 through 8, it says, "Who, though he was in the form of God, did not count equality with God a thing to be grasped, but emptied himself by taking on the form of a servant, being born in the likeness of men. And being found in human form, he humbled himself by becoming obedient to the point of death, even death on a cross." So God came into this world, lived in human form. He did not have an easy life. He emptied himself. He took on the form of a servant. He humbled himself, and his obedience led him to the point of death, not natural death, not getting run over by a cart unexpectedly. No, no, the most humiliating of all deaths, that would be on the cross as a criminal. How many times have we seen people walk away from their faith because life became difficult? Oh, I was a Christian when everything was good and happy. Oh, everything was nice and flowy and happy and whoopee. I was a Christian. But then life got hard, and I started asking questions. Lord, I don't understand this. I became a Christian, and now hard things are happening in my life. What am I doing wrong? How many times have people shaken their fists at God and bailed on him simply because they began to suffer? Things didn't work out in their life the way they hoped. Oh, they haven't read Romans 5. They're still hoping in things they want. They don't get it. Their hope disappointed them. They even prayed that they would be successful. God didn't answer my prayers. And when they failed, they say, well, it's God's fault. How could a loving God allow, fill in the blank? You've heard them all, right? So what we do, this is our nature as humans, in spiritual ignorance, we toss our anger in his direction. Why? When we think wrongly about God, that is, we think wrongly about who he is and what he's taught us in his word, and then we think wrongly about ourselves, that is what the word has taught us about ourselves. So when we think wrongly about God and wrongly about ourselves, and when we think wrongly about the world we live in, God becomes the most convenient scapegoat there is. When we live according to a false narrative, which is what people do, whether it's one we constructed on our own or one of the many false narratives that our world dishes out to us on a daily basis, the world telling us what we need to think and believe. Here's your false narrative. Jump on the bandwagon. Everyone else is here. You better do it. What's going to happen when we're living in that false narrative world is we will find ourselves disappointed because those narratives do not reflect reality. And in our blindness, God becomes the most convenient scapegoat. Bad things happened in your life? Well, guess what? Jesus knows bad things, and he has suffered them too. When we're trapped in our false narrative, we don't know how to live with suffering without blaming something. Like, that's the thing, right? Someone needs to be blamed. Something bad happened, something's difficult, something needs to be blamed. But when we strip all that garbage away, the normal hardships of life are going to produce a different outcome. The followers of Jesus responded to bad things with joy. The believers in Smyrna could have continued on in their old religion. They could have gone back to Judaism or they could have gone back and worshiped the Roman emperor. But they could have been among the wealthy and the successful in their city if they would have done this. But they didn't do that. They knew what was in Paul's heart when he said this. Paul said in Romans 8:18, "For I consider that the sufferings of this present time are not worth comparing with the glory that is to be revealed in us."
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3: Welcome to another edition of Brad Huddleston's TechWise. 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
4: After speaking at a school, I offered to stick around and chat with students. There were so many students, the principal suggested I use his office. For 4.5 hours, students came to see me. I'll never forget one in particular. A sweet and by all accounts normal-looking young student pulled up her pants leg, exposing numerous cuts on her ankle. She was cutting in that location to hide her wounds. According to TechTarget's Health IT Analytics, the Washington Poison Center analyzed call data between 2019 and 2021 and found that reports of self-harm and suicide by adolescents jumped by 58%. 58%. And I assure, the internet is playing a huge role in the rise. For example, Healthy Places article, Why Pro-Self-Injury, Pro-Self-Harm Websites Are Dangerous, states, pro-self-injury websites represent the dark side of the internet. 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
2: Good afternoon and welcome. 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Shout out for those of you that are watching us on Facebook and YouTube. 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
3: All right, Rico, my friend. So good to be with you again.
2: Yes, sir.
3: What a wonderful time of year the fall is. I always love the fall. Back to school, the leaves are changing. Such a beautiful time in God's creation. And, you know, the Holy Spirit is moving in the earth. We just see him doing great things. I hear such good reports all around the country about Calvary Chapel. You know, there's a real anointing on Calvary Chapel right now, you know, like there hasn't been for many, many years. And I'm just so thrilled to be a part of it. And, of course, the big key is Calvary Chapel Old Bridge and Pastor Lloyd Pulley. And we thank God for you guys and the ministry you have and definitely for the Bridge Radio. What a great, great ministry.
2: Amen, Pastor Larry. Appreciate all that. And what a great perspective to have on ending summer. That's all I heard. You puffed up fall, but I love summer. I mean, it's a hard one to pass through, but God's changing the leaves and good things are happening. So,
3: but yeah, that's awesome. It's seasons, right?
2: Yeah,
3: there are seasons to life, times and seasons, and God's made that a part of our planet, and we enjoy each one. So glory be to God.
2: Amen. Love it. And we're looking forward to answering any question that you might have about the Bible or the Christian faith. So get out your phone. If you don't already have it out, get on the line. 888-712-7434, 888-712-7434. Let's start off here, Pastor Larry, with we actually got a question from our Facebook page from Richard. And Richard asked a question. That goes like this. Why would God make the tree of life when he intended for man to live forever? What do you say about that?
3: That's an awesome question. Richard definitely is a careful student of the Bible. of course, in the Garden of Eden, there were two trees, the tree of life and the tree of the knowledge of good and evil. And God said, you know, you can eat of every tree you want. There must have been thousands of them, a beautiful fruit. Just don't eat of this one tree, the tree of the knowledge of the good and evil. And that was a test of loyalty, a test of love. You know, God did not make us robots, you know, where we would say, I love you, I love you, I love you. He created us with a choice so that we could love of our choice. And so there needed to be a choice to obey God or disobey God, to love God or to not love God. And sadly, Adam and Eve made the wrong choice. And we make wrong choices all the time, so we can't point our fingers at them. But there was the tree of life, and the tree of life, I believe, was an actual tree. And the book of Revelation, in Revelation 22:2, says we're going to see the tree of life again. It's going to be in the New Jerusalem. The roots of the tree go on either side of the river. But we don't need a tree to have life. God is the source of life. So the tree was symbolic of relationship with God. Jesus said, this is life eternal, that they may know you, the only true and living God. So to know God is eternal life. So as long as they were in fellowship with God, they had life. They had access to the tree of life. But then when they sinned, their fellowship with God was broken. They were hiding from God. And so God put cherubim angels to guard the way to the garden so they wouldn't eat of the

0: of the tree to have life because we know God. Now, I know you're a careful student of the Bible. Anything else you would add or
1: jump in? I always found this topic interesting, and there's some interesting information on this from some of the early church guys, what their take was on it. So
0: right.
1: I mean, a lot of it is kind of just theory, goes back and forth.
0: Sure,
1: you don't really know, kind of play around with it. But
0: right. But it wasn't an apple, right? We don't know what kind of fruit on the tree of knowledge and good and evil, or the tree of life. We just don't know.
1: I did hear one interesting thing, and again, this is mm-hmm. This is not from the text. It's just, extra biblical. But an interesting position I heard on this once was that one of the reasons potentially why people lived so long was because at some point they believe that Adam ate from the tree because there was obviously, all we know.
0: He could have.
1: Right. Mm-hmm. And that might have been the extent why they lived so long through generations, how powerful that tree might have been. But, it's just interesting. Again, just theory, just things that people play around with.
0: Yeah, no, it's very possible because God said you can eat of any tree. So that would have included the tree of life.
1: Sure.
0: So,
1: and I imagine that they were eating of those trees, to your point. Yeah. And, but they decided to eat from the one that they shouldn't have. So
0: Right.
1: Good question. Yeah, it's a good question there. And, like you mentioned, a lot of you guys, it's so encouraging for us to see, how much you're getting into the Bible and coming up with these great questions. And we love answering them. So get on the line. Give us a call. 888-712-7434, 888-712-7434. This is Bridge Bible Talk, and for the next hour, we're going to be answering any questions that you have about the Bible or the Christian faith. Brian, in an email, asks us this: when I get to heaven, will I remember my past life, which includes my parents, siblings, relative friends, and associates?
0: Oh, excellent question. The answer is yes. But the real question is, to what degree will you remember them or think about them and so on? 1 Corinthians 13:12 says that when we get to heaven, we will know as we are known. So we will be able to recognize our wives or husbands, our children, brothers and sisters, mothers and fathers, and so on. And that definitely will be a wonderful thing, part of the blessing of heaven, be the greatest family reunion in the universe. God's family is a big family. So it isn't just our family. It's, all the way from Adam and David and Noah and Abraham, the Apostle Paul, Peter, all these people. But I always encourage people to think about, that will really pale in comparison to God. Mm. When we get to heaven and we see God, I don't think we're going to be thinking so much about our past life or any of that. It's like, if you go watch the fireworks, your gaze is upward. You may not see, the little ant or whatever that's at your feet. It's there. You could see it, but your gaze is on what's above.
1: Yeah.
0: And I think we will be so captivated by God, his beauty, his glory, his majesty, every single one of us, that though we could think about our past life, I don't think we're going to want to think about it at all. But, what would you say, Rico? You have anything to add?
1: Yeah. No, I agree with you. I think so let me ask you this, and it kind of follow up, I guess, is that, we know that there's no sorrow. So when it comes to our past, how do you think that kind of plays out? I mean, we know that there's no sorrow, so there's got to be some linkage with the past there. I wonder how that plays out.
0: Yeah, well, we don't. That's that part of what Paul said. We know in part, but then we're going to know face to face. So all the questions we have: why this, why that, why the other? I think they're going to be answered then. Our problem is we just don't have the whole perspective on something. And when we have the whole perspective, we're going to understand, that's why that happened. And, sometimes when God brings about his judgment, that's hard for us. But I think we're going to, in that day, we're going to be like, oh, that was totally the right thing to do. You know what I mean? Yeah. He's a just God. He should have done that. You know what I mean?
1: Right.
0: I'm looking forward to that day because there are so many things I don't understand, but I know the Lord's going to answer all the unanswered questions then. So
1: kind of reminds you of when, you know, Job.

0: had all the questions. He had them all lined up. And
1: Very good.
0: He sees, you know, the God in the whirlwind, if you will, and it's just suddenly his dialogue disappeared.
1: Totally, yeah. He says, I heard of you by the hearing of the ear, but now I've seen you face to face and my mouth is closed. I'm speechless at what I'm seeing. So pretty awesome.
0: It's one of my favorite chapters in the Bible, Job 38, and it's just it's powerful because it especially when you're in a place, I think, you know, as a pastor, you know this, when you're dealing and talking with people and everybody's going, we're talking about seasons in the beginning of the program. Through seasons of life, you develop a lot of questions, and then sometimes those questions can kind of harden your heart in a way toward, you know, what's happening to you, or if you're in a space where you don't understand. And sometimes those answers are just, man, God just is in control and God's over it all. And
1: Enrico, you remember, and for all the listeners out there, you know, read Psalm 73. You know, the psalmist, he was going through all the hard time, and I don't get this, I don't understand this. And then he says, but then I went into the house of the Lord, and I saw it perfectly clear. And God had resolved all the answers to the question. And one day that'll happen for us.
0: Amen. 888-712-7434. You're listening to Bridge Bible Talk, where we answer any question you might have about the Bible or the Christian faith. Get on the line. Give us a call. 888-712-7434. That's 888-712-7434. Got one more email question. We'll go to the line.
1: Okay.
0: Karen asks a question here, a little more practical. Is it wrong to apologize when you aren't actually sorry?
1: I would say yes. I think, you know, I don't want to say it's lying, but I mean, it would be a form of it. It's not being truthful. I think, you know, it's better to keep your mouth closed than to say something that is not true. So, you know, just wait and ask God to work on your heart. Talk to God about it rather than, you know, this other person, and ask God to help you to, you know, get over what happened and be able to forgive them and say you're sorry for whatever you've done. Then when you talk to them, I think it's would be a good thing. I mean, is that?
0: I agree. I think, you know, what becomes difficult is some people in a position where they've been wronged or, you know, or they've done the wronging. Somebody, you may not look at it like this, but you'll manufacture some type of response so that there's no tension. And at that point, you know, you might not be actually apologizing. You're just kind of lying. So it's like,
1: very true.
0: Right. So
1: very true.
0: Like to your point, you know, God work in me, let this be a genuine response. Help me out in this. And, you know, you don't want to rush to something that's not true. I mean, it might be better to name the tension.
1: Yeah.
0: As opposed to just being like, hey, look, I'm sorry.
1: Right, right.
0: Right.
1: No, I would agree with that. I think, you know, go take it to the Lord in prayer. I've never regretted doing that.
0: Amen.
1: Just go to God, pour out your heart to him, and let him work on your heart. That's, Karen, that's the best thing to do.
0: Yep. 888-712-7434, 888-712-7434. Let's go to Scott in New Jersey. Scott.
2: My question is, where did Jesus go after he died on the cross? And before he was resurrected?
0: It's a common question there.
1: Outstanding question, Scott. Let me just put out there a few things for you to think about and study. You know, in Luke 16, Jesus tells parable of Lazarus and the rich man. And in that parable, he explains that in the realm of death, there were two compartments, the place of blessing called Abraham's bosom, and a place of suffering, a place of fire. And so before Jesus died on the cross, every single believer went into that place called Abraham's bosom. Every single unbeliever went into that place of torment. And so when Jesus died on the cross, Ephesians chapter 4, verse 7 says he took captivity captive. He took captivity captive. So we know that what happened is he went down into the realm of death, and he got all those believers and took them up into the presence of God. So 2 Corinthians 5:8 says, absent from the body, present with the Lord. There are no more believers in Abraham's bosom. They're all in the presence of God. And when we die, we go into the presence of God. Now, there's one other very interesting passage over in 1 Peter 3, verse 19, that talks about Jesus preaching to the spirits in prison. And most Bible teachers believe those are the fallen angels of Genesis 6 that came down, saw the daughters of men, had relations with them, and produced what they call the Nephilim. And because their sin was so horrendous, so horrible, God put them in a place called Tartarus. It's a prison place, and they're going to remain there until Revelation 20, the final judgment, and they'll be put into the lake of fire. And so evidently, after Jesus died, he also went down there to Tartarus and preached to these spirits. He didn't preach salvation, because they can't be saved. He declared victory. You know, in other words, what you were trying to do in ruining the planet did not work, and the seed of the woman has crushed the serpent's head. Now, can't prove the order of it, but personally, I believe he probably went down to the lowest spot, Tartarus, declared the victory. Then on the way up, he grabbed all of the spirits that were in Abraham's bosom, took them to be with the Lord. But as near as we can tell, Scott, that's what happened. Did I miss anything,
0: no.
1: Rico, or something you would add that might help him?
0: Well, I kind of jumped to, and I don't know if your brain was working towards this direction, but I was thinking the Apostles' Creed that always kind of trips people with this, where it says he descended
1: very
0: into
1: good.
0: Hell.
1: Very good.
0: And your explanation on Tartar there is pretty good.
1: Yeah, well, that's a great question, that because a lot of people are misled by that. There is this false teaching out there that Jesus went into hell and was tortured by Satan.
0: Yeah.
1: He suffered punishment in hell, which is not true. And so, unfortunately, the Apostles' Creed in English could lead somebody to think that, because it says he went into hell, right?
0: Yeah.
1: But the creed was written in Greek, and so it uses the word Hades. So it really would be better to say he descended into death, or the realm of the dead. He got captivity captive, and then he went up. You know, that would be better. That's what the writers of the creed meant. That's what they had in mind.
0: Totally agree. So, and I appreciate you clarifying that, because again, we've gotten questions about that. I've talked about that in the past. Mm-hmm. That some of those writers in the the time where those creeds are being written, which I love. I think they're really good. It's helpful to know them and to understand where they're coming from. But language is, evolving over time, and words don't mean the same, and intention behind the words.
1: No, they don't. Yeah. Yeah. When the King James is written, if you said hell, it meant the realm of the dead that had two compartments. That's right. What it meant. Everybody understood that. But over time, hell came to mean the place of torment. So when you say hell, people weren't thinking Abraham's bosom. You know, they were thinking this place of torment. So, but that's great. And, to your point, Rico, everybody, I think, should read creeds. They're just really, really excellent statement of our faith, and they will strengthen your walk with the Lord.
0: 100%. That's a good question there. 888-712-7434. That's 888-712-7434. You listen to Bridge Bible Talk. We answer any question you might have about the Bible or the Christian faith. So get on the line, give us a call. 888-712-7434. Pastor Larry, you mentioned 1 Peter, and we actually have an email question about 1 Peter because... Oh. Okay. Not for nothing. 1 Peter has a lot of difficult passages. You mentioned one of them already. And this one is another one I think that people kind of wrestle with, understandably so. I'll read the passage after I read the question. So Paul asks this question. Would you please discuss 1 Peter chapter 4, verses 1 and 2, and what does ceased from sin mean? Is it referring to the sin lifestyle that's mentioned previously? So 1 Peter 4, 1 through 2 says this, "Therefore, since Christ suffered for us in the flesh, Arm yourselves also with the same mind, for he who has suffered in the flesh has ceased from sin, that he no longer should live the rest of his time in the flesh for the lusts of men, but for the will of God. Is Peter teaching about sinless perfection there?
1: No, absolutely he's not. Unfortunately, because we have a sin nature, we continue to sin. 1 John chapter 1 says, if we say we have not sinned, then we're lying and not telling the truth. You know, all you have to do is ask our husband or wife, and they'll tell you right away that we still got sin. So, you know, one of the principles you know that's so, so important is context. I know Robert is always talking about this. Mm-hmm. A text must be taken in its context. And so when you continue reading, the very next verse talks about all these areas of sin. You know, and so even though we don't fully stop sinning, when we go through suffering, it purifies us.
0: Yeah.
1: You know, it puts things into perspective, things that, you know, we might seem appealing or enjoyable to us. They don't seem that way anymore. You know what I mean? They just don't matter anymore. And so that's why Peter's whole point is, you know, suffering is a good thing. Because it has positive results in our lives. So great question from Paul.
0: Yeah, it's a good question there, Paul. Thank you for that. And, you know, like Pastor Larry said, there's no perfection on this side of eternity. There's suffering, but that suffering yields good fruit that God uses in our lives. It's actually a very timely question. We just got a question on our YouTube page. About suffering. And Arthur, okay. On our YouTube page, appreciate you watching and chiming in here. He asks, he's asking us, what verses would we give to people who would be suffering from a medical condition or something along, you know, something along those lines? Mm-hmm. Is there something that pops to your mind there? I thought of a couple ones before you get set up there. Pastor Larry, you know, Second Corinthians, you know, my grace is sufficient, power is made perfect in weakness. Mm-hmm. You know, medical condition, no matter what it could be, you know, there could be a lot of different things. You know, I don't know exactly what, you know, Arthur is asking here or having in mind. But, you know, Paul had some sort of physical issue that he was begging God to get rid of. It was hindering his ministry, so he thought. And, you know, that was the answer that God gave him. He may not, you know, God may not remove a weakness right then and there, but we always have sustaining grace, especially for people who are suffering in that regard. I know that can become really not just physically painful, but then all of a sudden, you know, it really becomes a wear and tear on your mind and on your heart and living daily life with some sort of physical, you know, ailment that's impeding you from getting up in the morning or, you know, causing struggle like that. Well, what comes to your mind there, Pastor Larry?
1: Yeah, no, yeah. Just for your listeners out there, that was 2 Corinthians 12:9. You can write that down and look it up. Excellent scripture. You know, 2 Corinthians, Paul was going through a lot of suffering, and so that entire book is a good one. But right in the very beginning of it, he talks about the comfort of God and how God gives us such great comfort. Here's what he says in 2 Corinthians 1:3. Blessed be the God and Father of our Lord Jesus Christ, the Father of mercies and the God of all comfort. And then he goes on, he says, he comforts us in all of our afflictions that we may be able to comfort others when they go through trouble. So there's another good one. 1 Peter, we were talking about that book a moment ago, 1 Peter 5, verse 6 and 7. Humble yourselves under the mighty hand of God, that he may exalt you in due time. And then verse 7, casting all your care on him, because he cares for you. Pour out your heart to God. Just tell him, you know, how you're going through what you're going through. And then another good one, one of the best verses of the Bible is Romans 8:28. You know, God works all things together for good to those who love him and are called according to his purpose. Rico, I don't know if you heard the wonderful story about a chaplain who would go in the hospitals and minister to people. And when they were suffering and they were like this caller, and they didn't know what to make of it. He had this bookmark, and it was embroidered. So one side had this tangled web of threads, and he would hold up that side and say, "What does this look like to you?" And they would say, "It looks terrible. It's a mess." You know, and then he would turn it around, and it had, "For God works all things together for good to those who love God, nice. To those who are called according to purpose." And he says, see, that's how it is in life. When we look at circumstances, we don't get it, you know, but we've got to realize God understands, and he's working it together for good. So like Peter said, just cast your care on the Lord.
0: Well, it always bugs me. I don't know about you. It really gets under my skin when you see a lot of these, you know, teachers who will teach that suffering or ailments or sicknesses are somehow a sign, not of the present age that we live in or our frailties, but that it's a sign that you don't have faith or that, you know, something along
1: not
0: those
1: true.
0: Lines. Damaging,
1: yeah.
0: damaging belief.
1: Yeah, not true. Actually, it's just the opposite. Mm. I think the person who believes in God and suffering has greater faith than the person who's not going through suffering at all. You know what I mean? We were talking about Job a little while ago. There's a man of great faith. He wasn't a perfect man, but he trusted God in and through it all and said, you know, though he slay me, yet I will trust him. I know my Redeemer lives. One day he'll stand on the earth. So, Arthur, you know, our thoughts and prayers go out to you, and just keep trusting the Lord.
0: Amen. 888-712-7434. That's 888-712-7434. You listen to Bridge Bible Talk. We answer any question you might have about the Bible, the Christian faith. Mm-hmm. Get on the line. Give us a call. We'd love to hear from you today. 888-712-7434. And again, don't forget, you can drop in your questions, just like Arthur, down in the comment section below on our YouTube page or Facebook, and we'll try to answer that during the program. And of course, you have our email address, answers@bbtlive.org, answers@bbtlive.org. We got about a minute and 30 seconds, Pastor Larry, before we get to break. But, you know, quickly, you mentioned earlier, I think it might be worth it because we kind of glazed over it. So a one-minute explanation. We do get a lot of questions about the Nephilim and, you know, who they are. And, you know, we always have people that are curious about that. And you toss that out there. I just wanted you to be able to tell, you know, who are they, what are they, and how are they relevant in a passage like the one in 1 Peter earlier?
1: Yeah. Oh, no. Great question. We do get that question a lot. So.
0: Hold on, Pastor Larry. You're breaking up there. The Nephilim have commandeered the radio lines, I guess. We're experiencing some technical difficulties real quick here with Pastor Larry, but I guess I can tackle that question if we can't get him back in about 30 seconds here. The Nephilim, actually, you can find them in Genesis 6. There's a lot of different definitions as to how you know what that word actually means. Mighty, violent, large, you know, formidable men, people that are larger than life almost, sons of God. And those are usually referred to. There's two different views. They're either actually, you know, people that are of large influence or fallen angels plus human women that were that gave birth to these people. We got Pastor Larry back, but we'll be back after the break.
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5: You know, one of the biggest lies people believe is that on Judgment Day, God will consider them good enough to go to heaven. That somehow their good deeds will outweigh their bad ones. I let them know that this isn't the case with God. God is perfect and cannot look at sin. I use the bad egg scenario. Suppose you were making a batch of cookies and you needed 3 eggs, but one of your eggs was rotten. 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No, the whole batch would be ruined. And the same goes with sin. It stains the whole man. Isaiah 64:6 tells us that our good deeds are filthy rags before God. 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
1: Welcome back to Bridge Bible Talk. I'm your host, Pastor Rico Basso, and we are live in the studio today with Pastor Larry Powers, and we are answering your Bible questions or any question related to the Christian faith. 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And again, you can leave your question in the comment section below on Facebook and YouTube, or email us, answers@bbtlive.org. Just before we went away to break, Pastor Larry cut his feed so he didn't have to answer the question.
2: You are too funny.
1: All right, so I gave a clip, but it didn't do it justice. But we were asking you about who the Nephilim are, and you know, what can we say about them so that we have a good understanding.
2: Yeah, you know, since we have a little bit more time now, so yeah. In Genesis 6, it talks about the sons of God. Seeing the beauty of the daughters of men and coming down and having children with them. You know, just so the hearers know, there are some Bible teachers who think the sons of God refer to the descendants of Seth or rulers or ordinary human beings. But the phrase sons of God three times in the book of Job refers to angels, and the Jews most often understood that. So it's clearly the relation between angels and human women that produce, the Hebrew says, Nephilim, which means fallen ones. The Greek Old Testament translated it gigantos, giants. I prefer the word Nephilim. Just leave it what it is. They produce offspring that were these hybrids that were fallen ones that were evil. They were monstrous creatures or whatever. And, you know, when Adam and Eve sinned, God said gave his promise, the seed of the woman will crush the serpent's head. And so Satan was there in the serpent, heard that, and was trying to pollute the human race so that there couldn't be a seed coming from the woman.
1: Right.
2: And that's what was going on in Genesis 6. And so Genesis 6 says the earth became corrupted. You know, there were all of these monstrous creatures. So you got angels marrying women. You got men and women having relations with these hybrids. It was a mess.
1: Oh, my goodness.
2: Yeah, and so God had to wipe it out. And like we said, you know, Peter tells us that because this was so, you know, such a horrendous sin, that caused the death of billions of people. You know, God incarcerated these fallen angels, and he put them in Tartarus. One day they're going to be brought out, judged, and put into the lake of fire. But that's the short answer. Sometimes, you know, Rico, somebody asked the question the other day ago about the Nephilim. Sometimes people think the Nephilim are the fallen angels.
1: Right.
2: And they're not.
1: Right.
2: They're separate. They're the offspring of the fallen angels. So you got angels sinning, and then you got these wicked creatures, you know, that are being born. And then they go on sinning too, you know. It's just,
1: well, I think
2: what a mess.
1: You nailed it. It is a mess, but you made the story fit nicely. You know, the point is when you look at a passage like that, and again, we were talking earlier about context, the story of Genesis is right, we're following that seed. Where is the seed? Where's the promised seed? And so the point is not, hey, we're being given this, you know, an incredible wisdom about these, you know, people groups or these types of, you know, creatures, if you will, that have been produced. The point is they're trying to pollute so that the seed gets corrupted. And then
2: but as the Bible later says, no weapon formed against God's people will ever prosper. So Noah had a son named Shem. Which means name, the people of the name. And from Shem came Abraham, Isaac, Jacob. And Jacob had a son named Judah. Of the line of Judah was David. Of the line of David was Jesus.
1: Yeah, perfect.
2: There you have the seed of the woman that crushed the serpent's head. So awesome.
1: Love it. Our YouTube page is on fire today. I'm going to answer this one question, and then we'll kick it to the lines.
2: Okay.
1: Liquidation Nation asks a really good question. It's a question I think is really important, and it's really becoming popular online, this type of question. Mm-hmm. How should Christians evaluate extra writings like Enoch or the Testament of Solomon, especially when they introduce mystical claims such as Solomon commanding demons, which the Bible itself never teaches? So,
2: That is an outstanding question. Yeah, and like you said, very relevant.
1: Yeah.
2: So, you know, the books of the Bible are what are called canon. Mm-hmm. And the word canon means measuring stick. So only 66 books measured up to the standard of God. But there were many, many books from ancient times, and there were other people who wanted those books to be in the Bible. But the Jews in the Old Testament era of Jesus and the Christians, when they measured the books, they didn't measure up. Now, that doesn't mean those books are bad, evil, terrible, right, wicked. No. For example, between the time of the Old Testament, there were two books called Maccabees. And the Maccabees tell the amazing story of what happened when Antiochus Epiphanes desecrated the temple, and the Maccabees got the temple back, and the menorah stayed lit for 8 days. It's what the Jews celebrate called Hanukkah. Mm. That whole story is in Maccabees, and it's a great story.
1: Yeah.
2: So it's accurate history at that point. But that's not a God book. There's a difference between a good book and a God book. And only 66 are God books. And so some of the books that are not in the Bible are very good. Some are really bad, you know. And so you have to evaluate what's the nature of the book you have. I know one book that's very, very popular right now is the book of Enoch.
1: Oh, yeah.
2: And so there are parts of it that are good, parts of it are not good.
1: Yep.
2: So because there were parts that were not good, the those who put our scripture together said, no way, no how. It's got to be all good.
1: Yeah.
2: If it's going to be a God book, it cannot have mistakes or errors in it. And so they set it aside. Now, that doesn't mean we burn it in the fire and throw it away. No, there are things that we can learn from it, but we don't treat it like the Bible. And we have to be careful in, you know, Solomon casting out demons or whatever, and bringing these ideas into the Bible. If we can't verify it from Scripture, then we don't believe it. Now, like for example, to come right to the point. So the book of Enoch, I said, has some good things in it, but then some not good things in it. So, you know, it tells the story of these fallen angels and the human women and the Nephilim.
1: Right.
2: And that on that point, it's right on the money, because why? The Bible tells us the same thing. But where it goes beyond the Bible, that's where you got to say, no, we can't know that for sure. We can only know for sure what's in the Bible. Does that help, Rico? Do you know?
1: I think that's
2: anything else?
1: No, I agree. And yeah, you know, when you're looking at extra biblical writings,
2: right.
1: I think it's helpful because they might fill in blanks for the world that the Bible, you know, like the setting. Mm-hmm. It may give you some setting background.
2: Right.
1: But where
2: right.
1: there's, to your point, where there's spaces that the Bible doesn't speak about, those books, Enoch and the Testament of Solomon, those we can't use those to fill in those blank spots. They're blank for a reason. And you're getting yourself into some trouble when you start to make doctrines from those books.
2: Yeah. Excellent, Rico. Excellent. Good wisdom.
1: Yeah. Good question there. Thank you for that. And thank you for our YouTube listeners, as always, being active and engaged. 888-712-7434, 888-712-7434. Let's go to the lines in Virginia. Sean, you're on Bridge Bible Talk.
3: Yeah, I had a friend that asked me this question. I thought I knew how to answer, but I just wanted to get your thoughts on it. He was asking that, he said that he knows that it says in the Bible that it's appointed for us to die once. And then comes the judgment. But he wants to know that when people are taken away during the rapture, do they die as well? If not, when will they face death?
1: Good question.
2: Sean, that's a great question. So the verse, just so you know, the verse you're talking about is Hebrews 9:27. So it's appointed to man once to die, and after that, the judgment. Now, that verse doesn't explain the timeline of when the judgment is going to come. For example, Judas died 2,000 years ago, and right now he's in the place of torment, waiting final judgment, Revelation 20, at the great white throne judgment. So it doesn't tell you exactly when that judgment is going to come. Now, believers are not going to be judged because Jesus was judged for our sin. Thank God. Hallelujah.
1: Yeah.
2: When he said it is finished, he paid the price. Jesus paid it all to him I owe. So we're not judged. We're taken up immediately to be in the presence of God. And so we would encourage you to read 1 Thessalonians 4. Verse 13 through 17 explains what happens, that believers who've already died, their spirit is going to be reunited with their body, and then they're going to be glorified. Mm. And then we who are here, we're going to lift off and be glorified on the way up. So now when we get to heaven, there's going to be what's called the Bema Seat, where we're rewarded, but we're not judged. Jesus was judged. So does that help you, Sean?
1: Oh, hang on there. Sean's out.
2: Okay. All right. Well, hopefully that was helpful to Sean.
1: Mm-hmm. Yep. I think we got in there. All right. Thanks, Sean. Thanks for the call there. And thank you there, Pastor Larry. 888-712-7434. 888-712-7434. You're listening to Bridge Bible Talk. We're answering any question you have mm-hmm. about the Bible or the Christian faith. Mm-hmm. So jump on the line. Give us a call. 888-712-7434. Good question, actually, to follow that up with is that we have one in email, and it would be an after death question. But this question's from Dawn. Why do people have to be in hell forever? Why can't they just stop existing? Does asking this question upset God? You got three parts there.
2: Okay.
1: So why is hell forever? It's a question I think that people have to wrestle with at some point. Because it seems mm-hmm. so long, and we talk a lot about God's grace and mercy and love, and then you have eternal yes. torment pretty clearly in the scriptures.
2: Yes, yes, yes. Don, that is a really, really great question, and it's a very relevant question because there are some people in our day who are saying that hell isn't forever,
1: yeah.
2: that people do cease to exist, what's called annihilation. First and foremost, let's just make it very clear that we believe this because the Bible teaches it.
1: Right.
2: Here's the verse, Matthew 25, verse 46. And these will go away into everlasting punishment, but the righteous into eternal life or everlasting life. So the Bible makes it crystal clear that those who believe are going to have everlasting life. Those who don't believe are going to have everlasting judgment. Now, the question is, how could God do that? Why would he do that? Well, to make it very simple, when you offend an eternal God, yeah. there's an eternal consequence. In our system of justice, there are different levels of offense. If somebody shoplifts, we're not going to execute them for shoplifting. That's a very minor offense. If someone tries to kill the president of the United States, that person is going to go away for a long time. If a person with intention murders, one of the Supreme Court justices, that's a great offense. Well, if I can just say it, offending the president is nothing like offending God.
1: Yeah.
2: The present is not eternal, but God is eternal. See, our problem is we don't have the right view of sin, that when we offend an eternal God, there's an eternal consequence for that. And then here's what makes it worse. Jesus came to die for our sins so we wouldn't have to face that eternal consequence.
1: Right.
2: So if we look at that, what Jesus, what God did, and say, I don't want it, then it's like spitting in the face of God, right? So, 100%. You know, we need to understand that we are offending an eternal God, and that's why there is an eternal consequence, and that's only right, that's only just. That, you know, even our system of justice, you know, bears that out. And then when God provides the way so that doesn't happen, then what's left? You know, what's left for that person? So, you know, C.S. Lewis used to say, I like it so much, you know, God bars the way to hell. You want to go to hell? You got to go past the loving arms of God. Mm. You know what I mean? God does not take any pleasure in the death of the wicked. He does not want that. He loves the whole world.
1: Yeah.
2: But if you don't want to love him and you spit in his face because you reject him, then that's why there's everlasting punishment. But again, and maybe you can jump in here, Rico, there's some people right now who are saying, oh, that's not true. You know, that God just, you know, wipes them out. And they don't exist anymore, what's called annihilation. Isn't that right?
1: Yeah, oh, there's plenty of them. There's a whole denomination. There's a religious group that teaches this. And, I mean, it's a false teaching. I think they're trying to, you know, you mentioned C.S. Lewis, and, you know, he's got just a plethora of quotes. But I think what they try to do in saying that God is not doing that, is they try to protect him in some way, that he's not, you know, that his justice doesn't look like that, or you know, his love, and they overemphasize one attribute when they all work together harmoniously and you know, that's what makes him holy. So, I think it's so plain in the scripture. It doesn't mean that we're not broken by it or sad by it or, it weighs heavy on our hearts. It doesn't mean that. We don't rejoice in a place like that.
2: No, it weighs heavy on God's heart too. You know, he weeps. Jesus wept over the city of Jerusalem. Says, I wanted to love you, but you wouldn't come to me. You know, you went your own way. You wouldn't receive me, you know. But, you know, here on Bridge Bible Talk, we're not into controversy. But, you know, just to, you know, put it out there, you know, this last year, Kirk Cameron, so very well known, came out and said he didn't believe that hell was forever anymore. He went this annihilation view. And there was a big stir over it. And, I think now he's kind of backtracked a little bit on it. I don't know for sure. But you can just see, you know, Don's question is very relevant.
1: For sure. Yeah, it's a good question there. Thank you, and thanks for the answer there. 888-712-7434, 888-712-7434. Call in for any question about the Bible or the Christian faith here on Bridge Bible Talk with Pastor Larry Powers. And we're going to jump to the lines now in New Jersey to Carol. Carol, you're on Bridge Bible Talk. Carol, are you there?
4: Oh, I'm here.
1: What's your question today? You got your question there, Carol?
4: Yeah. Yes. My question is anywhere in the Bible tell us to pray to the Holy Spirit?
1: It's a good question. Initially want to say no, not directly at least, and I don't think you see an example of it. What say you?
2: Yeah, well, That is a great question, Carol. There isn't, to my knowledge, there's no direct reference that tells you have to pray to the Holy Spirit or that people did pray to the Holy Spirit. But we believe you can.
1: Sure.
2: We serve a God that is a Trinity, Father, Son, and Holy Spirit. The Father is a person. The Son is a person. And the Holy Spirit is a person. Now, most of the time in the Bible, people prayed to the Father, to God. But sometimes they prayed to Jesus. You know, the shortest prayer in the Bible is when Peter said to Jesus, Lord, save me. He was sinking in the water and he said, Lord, save me. So people prayed to Jesus. So there's no reason why you cannot pray to the Holy Spirit. I do sometimes. The Bible says the Holy Spirit will convict a person of sin, righteousness, and judgment. But sometimes when there's a person who doesn't know the Lord, I just say, Holy Spirit, please convict him of sin, righteousness, and judgment. That's what you do, so go do it.
1: Yeah.
2: You know, and you can talk to him just like you talk to the Father and the Son. But most often through church history, people pray to the Father in the name of Jesus through the power of the Holy Spirit. That's kind of how it works. I mean, Rico, could you add anything to help?
1: I would not,
2: Carol.
1: I would not touch that one. I think you nailed it. I was just going to. The only thing I was going to mention was to the Father through Christ by the Spirit. I think that's it's wonderfully said. Does that help you out there, Carol?
4: Yeah, it does. But I'm just thinking. I don't. You know, that's your opinion, right? It's not given. I don't know. I know. Well, I know the answer. There is nowhere that we are told to pray to the Holy Spirit. Like people will say, ask the Holy Spirit to direct you, to guide you, to give you wisdom. You know, I've had people say that, and I'm saying, is that right?
2: Mm-hmm. Yeah, and what we would say is, sure. He's a person, just like you're asking questions of me or Rico or anyone else. You know, in some ways, you know, again, it's not in the Bible, but in some ways it's treating him less than a person if we are not willing to talk to him or ask him questions. You know, somebody has said that the Holy Spirit's often the forgotten person of the Godhead, you know, and we don't want to forget the Holy Spirit. So, you know, if you're uncomfortable in doing it, well, please don't do that.
1: Yeah.
2: You know, we don't want you to do something uncomfortable.
1: Sure.
2: But you're never going to go wrong, like Rico said, if you pray to the Father in the name of Jesus by the Holy Spirit. That's the best way to do it always.
4: Okay, great. Thank you so very much.
2: God bless you, Carol.
1: Thanks, Carol. Yeah, it's a good question. It's a good, thoughtful question. You know, it's another one of those where you recognize that the Spirit is God. And like you mentioned, you know, you have the persons, the personhood. And yeah, that's a good thought, good question. We got about a minute and 30 seconds left, Pastor Larry. And so I figured the last question here, we've got our final email question. So you got a minute 30.
2: Okay.
1: This one's a home run hit for you. A great way to finish the program. What is the best way to speak to a non-believer about the Bible? Most of the examples I've seen feel like they beat people over the head with it. How would you talk to an unbeliever about the Bible?
2: Yeah, I think this question was an email question from Eric.
1: Yes.
2: And Eric, here's the verse. 1 Peter 3:15 gives the answer to that question. It says, always be ready to give a defense to those who ask for the hope that lies within you. And then it says this, with gentleness and respect. That's how we're supposed to talk about the Bible, how we're supposed to talk about God and Jesus, with gentleness and with respect. So we don't blow people away. We don't condemn people. We don't put them down. We don't belittle them. We do it gently and respectfully, and hopefully they're going to be, you know, by our winsomeness, to use an old term, they'll turn to the Lord. And don't you see it the same way, Rico?
1: Absolutely, I do. And, you know, to your point, I think when we really sit back and understand that, you know, we have certain roles when we're sharing the gospel, you know, I like how Paul obviously says it. Sometimes, you know, we sow the seed. Sometimes, you know, we're called to reap, but God's the one that gives the increase. And so when we put that pressure maybe on ourselves, I think maybe that's where you get the beating and you have to make sure they understand or what have you. But that's all the time that we have today. And time flies when you have fun here with Pastor Larry. So always a pleasure.
2: God bless you guys.
1: To be on the program with you. Thanks for being on. And thank you for listening. Thank you for calling in. If we didn't get to your call today, give us a call back tomorrow. We're back in the studio again live. In the meantime, keep reading. We love you. And God bless.
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6: 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Apply your heart to instruction and your ears to words of knowledge. What does it mean to apply your heart and your ears to learn and understand? Well, it's not a fast food approach to God or His Word. Many of us are so busy, we look for shortcuts and quick fixes in almost everything we do. But this approach just does not fly when it comes to our relationship with God. He is the God of the universe, our Heavenly Father, and He deserves more. I once saw a Bible in the store called the 1 Minute Bible. The concept was you could spend 60 seconds to read several lines from the Bible and call it your devotional time. Come on, this does not have anything to do with devotion. To devote is to set apart, to be given wholly or completely to a particular purpose. And to be devoted is to feel or show great loyalty and fondness. May I ask, do you love to learn from God? Do you desire to know Him more? Do you desire to see the truth and wisdom of God's Word change you from the inside out? God Himself says to you, call upon me and I will answer you and show you great and wonderful things that you do not know. Jesus said, blessed are those who hunger and thirst for righteousness, for they shall be filled. Will you ask the Lord to give you a greater hunger for His Word? Will you ask Him to use His Word to speak to your heart and show you something that you can apply to your life today? This is Debbie Bryson praying that the practical wisdom of God's Word will make you wise.

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1: Welcome to The Word Made Plain with Senior Pastor Tony Clark of Calvary Chapel Newport News in Virginia. Currently, Pastor Tony is teaching a study in the book of 1 Peter. 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
2: Did you know that the same is true for us? The Lord has big plans for us. Let me tell you something. The Lord has big plans for you, not only in this life, but throughout eternity. And so the Lord will take us through fiery trials and turn up the temperature to burn off all of the impurities. There are some impure thoughts that we have, some impure ideas. We have plans of revenge. Some of you right now plotting plans of revenge. Plans of revenge, nasty tempers and attitudes. I was trying to cheer a lady up in Sam's Club today. I said, girl, it's going to be all right. I said, how much longer you got on your shift here? I said, it's going to be okay. I'm just trying to cheer her up. She was just bummed. You know, joke with her, you know. There's some nasty tempers, nasty attitudes that need to be burned off. And the fiery trial is the way that God burns these things out of our lives. And he turns the heat up and we're screaming like, oh, Lord, what's going on? The Lord said, oh, no, I can still sniff a little of that temper. He'll turn it up. That temper and attitude, that nastiness you have, that nice nasty you have. Just nice, nasty. And Lord wants to burn that mess off, because I don't ever read about Jesus being nice, nasty. So he wants us like Jesus, and so he turns the heat off and to burn these things off. And he knows it's time to turn it down when he can look into our lives and say, oh, there I am. Oh, now I can see myself in their attitude. I can see myself in their temper. I can see myself in their thoughts and ideas. They're not planning revenge now. Now they're praying for those who spitefully used them. Oh, I can turn it down now. But so often we kick against that, don't we? And he turned it up. Said, no, it ain't done yet. No, I ain't satisfied. And he turns it up. And he turns that heat up because there's things he wants to burn out of our lives. But you know what? We don't thank the Lord in the midst of us going through that. We don't thank him for that. As a matter of fact, we're upset that he has taken us through these things. We're a little upset. We're a little ticked off at him. But we will thank him for the next billion, trillion years. And I know sometime when I'm in the midst of a trial and when you're in the midst of a trial, it seems like it lasts forever. But when we come out of fire, we realize it wasn't that long. Even Peter tells us in verse 6, notice what he says there. In this you greatly rejoice, though now, watch this, look at this next phrase. For a little while, if need be, you have been grieved by various trials. The trials are only for a little while. They seem like they're forever sometime. That's because we're in the midst of it. But it's only for a little while. The Lord's not going to keep that heat on us for a long time. He loves us too much, but there are some things that need to be burned out and burned off. Then Peter tells us in verse 8, when we really understand this concept, we will not be bummed at the Lord or bummed when the fiery trial come our way. We will rejoice with joy inexpressible, full of glory, because we understand what is taking place as we're going through the trial. We're becoming more like Jesus. See, we understand that. So that's why we rejoice. We're like, oh, man, now we're not happy as we're going through it, but we know what is happening as we go through it. We are becoming more like Jesus. Whatever area we're experiencing that trial in, we're becoming more like Jesus. Now we can rejoice because when we come out a little bit more like Jesus. Now, the process isn't complete until we go be with the Lord in heaven. But every time we go through it, whatever area he's taking us through, he's making us more like Jesus in those particular areas. Then he says in verses 10 through 12, he says, of this salvation, the prophets have inquired and searched carefully who prophesied of the grace that will come to you, searching what or what manner of time the Spirit of Christ who was in them was indicating when he testified beforehand the suffering of Christ and the glories that would follow. To them it was revealed that not to themselves, but to us, they were ministering the things which now have been reported to you through those who have preached the gospel to you by the Holy Spirit sent from heaven. Here it is. Things which angels desire to look into. Wow. These are some amazing verses because it tells us that the angels desire to look into the things of salvation. I mean, it's just amazing. They are watching us to see how the grace of God is, how it works. How the grace of God is.

was like, you know, I want a little bit of that. And one day he said, you know what? I think I ought to get a little bit of that. And God said, what was that say? I said, I think I ought to get a little bit of that. You heard me. Oh, really? And don't y'all think I ought to get a little bit of that? And a third of the angels sided with him. Revelation 12:4 tells us that it was one third of the angels that he swayed to come on his side. Two thirds remained loyal to God. Now, once they came to the valley of decision and made that particular decision, they were locked into that position. Those who remain loyal to God will eternally stay loyal to God. Those who rebelled will constantly rebel against God. Those who rebelled with Satan, they are called Satan's angels. Matthew 25:41 says, hell was not made for man, but for Satan and his angels. Speaking of that one third that sided with him. So here it is. These angels, they're blown away. Because see, these angels, they were created one by one. And the reason why they cannot be saved, Jesus would have to die for each individual angel. You understand, there was no Adam and Eve angel that all the other little angels came from. There was not that. He created them one by one, and Jesus would have to die for each individual angel one by one, and he's not doing that. How do we know that? Because the Bible tells us in the book of Hebrews, chapter 10, verse 10, verse 14, John 19:30, it said that Jesus died once to pay the sins of many. John 19:30, when he was on the cross, he said, it is finished. Tetelestai, meaning that what he did on Calvary's cross is never to be done again. So therefore, that's why angels cannot be saved. So here's the thing, because we're all linked to one another from Adam and Eve. We're all linked. So when Christ paid the price once, it covered all of our sin. Because Romans 5:12 says, for by one man sin entered into the world, and death by sin. Therefore, death spread to all men, for all have sinned. And then it goes on to say, Jesus' death paid the price for all. Now, here's the thing. The angels, they're blown away at this grace of God. How is it that a creation of God can be in rebellion against him one minute, experience this mystery grace of God, and then walk in obedience? They're blown away at that because they can't do it. And so they're watching us and checking us out. This is why the Bible says, for by grace we have been saved through faith, Ephesians 2, 8 through 10. It is a gift of God, not of works, lest any man should boast. For we're his workmanship, created unto Christ Jesus, unto good works, which God has prepared beforehand that we should walk in it. Therefore, we're God's work of art. That workmanship, the Greek word is poema, where we get poem from. We are his work of art. He's displaying us to the world. 1 Corinthians 4:9 said that, Paul said, we have been made a spectacle both to men and to angels. The Greek word spectacle is where we get theater from. The outward showing. We're on display for the world to see. Not only the world, but for angels to check out the grace of God. And they're blown away. They just watch the church and just said, woo. So that's the grace of God. Now, some of us, they're like, and that's the grace of God. Whoa. Whoa. Whew. But they're checking us out. What are we showing them? What are we showing them about God's grace? Are we doing what the religious leaders did in Matthew 15? Jesus said, they draw near to me with their lips, but their heart is far from me. Well, you know, praise the Lord, amen, and we live a whole different life than what we're saying here. What are we showing? What are we showing them? The Lord is kind of showing us off. It's like a guy with a good-looking wife. He just want to walk around kind of showing her off. It's the Lord wants to show us off to the world. This is the grace of God. This is my grace in their lives. And the angels are like, oh, show me more. Show me more. Whoa, wow, wow.

Wow, blown away. That's why it says the angels desire to look into the things of salvation. Look what it says there in verses 13 through 16. It says, therefore, gird up the loins of your mind, be sober, and rest your hope fully upon the grace that is to be brought to you at the revelation of Jesus Christ. As obedient children, not conforming yourselves to the former lusts as in your ignorance, but as he who called you is holy, you also be holy in all your conduct, because it is written, be holy, for I am holy. Notice the word therefore. It takes us back. So Peter is saying, now we know that the angels are watching us to learn about the grace of God. Therefore, gird up the loins of your mind, be sober, rest your hope fully upon the grace which shall be revealed at the revelation of Jesus Christ. Now, in biblical times, you know, the men, you've seen many Jesus movies. In biblical times, you know, the men wore long robes. So these long robes would restrict their mobility. So whenever they want to get around quickly or whenever they wanted to move around swiftly, they will take the robe and they will pull it up and then they will tuck it up under their leather belt that they wore around their waist. That way their legs are free. Now they can get on down the road now. And they can move. They have mobility. They because the robe was pulled up, tucked up under. That's what it means to gird up the loins. And so this is what he is probably making reference to. So these guys can move around without any restrictions. Also, they would gird up their loins so their robes would not drag the ground and pick up loose rocks and dirt and other things as they traveled through the desert. So what does it mean to gird up the loins of our mind? It means to pull your thoughts together concerning the return of Jesus Christ. You see the end of verse 13, it says, fully upon the grace that is to be brought to you at the revelation of Jesus Christ. So he is saying that we need to be pulling our thoughts together concerning the return of Jesus Christ. In other words, what we think about the return of Jesus Christ will affect the way we live. You know, if we truly believe that Jesus could return at any time, we will gird up the loins of our minds and not allow our thoughts to hang down in the dirt of this world. We should not let the robes of our mind hang down and pick up the loose rocks of this world, those things that are hard, those things that are harsh, those things that are cruel. Hard words that we say about other people and hard words that we say about God as we're going through tough times and we think God is unfair. We pick up the hard ways of the world. The world is a dog-eat-dog world. And if we don't pull up the loins of our minds, we will adopt that sort of mentality as well. Step on whoever you can to get to the top. That's not the way God operates. If we allow the robes of our minds to hang down, we can trip on them ourselves, thinking more highly of ourselves than we ought to, like Romans 12:3 tells us not to. Then Peter said in verse 14, as obedient children, not conforming ourselves to living like we used to, but now we should be holy in all our conduct. See, you know, Peter is saying, you know, when we are going through fiery trials, our tendency, and we've seen this with many people, maybe even in our own lives, our tendency is to say, you know what? Forget this Christianity stuff. You know, I had some tough times in the world, but nothing like this. Forget this stuff. I'm going back to the old life. You know, I'm going back to the old watering hole and the old buddies and the old drinking spots and partying. I'm going back. Forget this junk. And see, this is why Peter said, gird up the loins of your mind and rest your hope fully on God's grace. I love that because the word rest means to place your full weight upon. See, during these times, Peter is saying, don't go back to the old life, but rest your full weight upon God's grace. Allow God's grace to pull you through your trial. So often we don't do that. We go through tough times and we just say, you know, forget this Christian mess.
Ever since I started going to church, man, this stuff been happening. I'm out of here. Man, tired of this mess. And Peter is saying, don't do it. Don't do it. Put all your weight upon the grace of God, not upon you pulling your own self through your trial, not relying on your own strength, not putting your full weight on some family member or some close friend or some, you know, uncle that got some money or something. No, no, no. He said, put your full weight on the grace of God. Put all of it on God's grace. He continues in verses 17 to 21. He says, and if you call on the Father who without partiality judges according to each one's work, conduct yourselves throughout the time of your stay here in fear, knowing that you were not redeemed with corruptible things like silver and gold from your aimless conduct received by tradition from your fathers, but with the precious blood of Christ, as of a lamb without blemish and without spot. He indeed was foreordained before the foundation of the world, but was manifest in these last times for you, who through him believe in God who raised him from the dead and gave him glory, so that your faith and hope are in God. Peter tells them not to give up on God when they go through tough times, because Jesus didn't redeem them with silver or gold. The word redeem means to buy back from the slave market. During this time when they had slaves, they would buy or purchase a slave, and for the purpose of setting that slave free. Well, when they bought that slave, they redeemed them. And that's what it means, to buy back from the slave market. So Peter is saying Jesus didn't save us from the slave market of sin with money, silver or gold, but with his own blood. Why? Because Romans 6:23 says the wages of sin is death. So in order for us to be released from the slavery of sin, someone's blood had to be shed. And Jesus told the Father and said, guess what? Father, I'll do it. I will do it. And this is why Peter called the blood of Jesus precious in verse 19. The word precious in the Greek is timios, and it means valuable, costly, honorable. This is why Peter said, while we are on this earth, let us live in fear. Why? Because if we go back to the old life during tough times, we're taking the precious blood of Jesus and stomping all over it. In other words, we're saying with our actions, so what? Jesus shed his blood for us. It's no big deal. Who cares? And Hebrews chapter 10 talks about how it is a big deal. It talks about when we take the blood of Jesus Christ and trample it under our feet, he says, how much worse punishment will be to those who do just that. Because the Lord didn't go to the slave market of sin and with a bag of money and say, well, I'm going to redeem them with some silver and gold. No, no, it was with his own blood. And when we walk with God and say, you know what? I'm turning back. I'm going back to the old life. We're saying, Jesus, I know what you did for me, but who cares? Who cares? I'm going back. We're taking the precious blood of Jesus that was shed for us, and we're taking it and stomping our feet all over it. That's why the Bible said there are worse consequences. Great consequences when we do that. Hey, let me tell you something. Somebody's thinking about going back. Let me tell you, don't do it. There are incredible consequences when we have walked with God. We've tasted of his heavenly gift, of the good word of God and the power of the age to come, for us to turn back. There are incredible consequences when we have walked with God. We've tasted of his heavenly gift, of the good word of God and the power of the age to come, for us to turn back. Oh, my goodness. We talked about that when we were in Hebrews. You remember that. It has great consequences. Look at verses 22 to 25. It says, since you have purified your souls in obeying the truth through the Spirit in sincere love of the brethren, love one another fervently with a pure heart, having been born again, not of corruptible seed, but of incorruptible, through the word of God, which lives and abides forever. Because all flesh is as grass, and all the glory of man is as the flower of the grass.

0: the grass withers and its flower falls away, but the word of the Lord endures forever. Now this is the word which by the gospel was preached to you. Now, did you catch how Peter said in verse 22 how we purify our souls every time we obey the truth? Notice he said, purify your souls in obeying the truth. Which part of God's truth? Well, all of it, but specifically in context, he said that we are purifying our souls in obeying the truth. The truth that he is referring to in this particular context is when we have sincere love for the brethren, according to verse 22. Now, he said sincere love for the brethren. You know, that comes from a Latin word, sincere. It means without wax. And you heard me talk about how as they will make the statues and stuff, they will sometimes make a mistake. And then they're chipping. They chip too much and knock the nose off or a finger off or something. So they would take wax and they would make a wax nose or wax hand or something like that, and they will stick it on there, and they knew how to make things up. Every artist knows how to cover his mistakes, and they would make it where you never knew the difference. The only way you would know it is when it got hot. It began to melt, showing that that part was insincere. It was a fake. And I believe sometimes we bring that fakeness in the church, and Peter is talking about that. Oh, I just love you, and you hugging them and say, I can't stand you. If you really knew, I can't stand you. And we have this fake love. So that's why he says, have sincere love for one another, not fake love. Sincere love for the brethren. Let it be sincere. You know, sometimes we get just so phony. You know, and we learn that phoniness as the older we get, and especially in our politically correct world we live in today. Just a lot of this phoniness because we don't want to hear the real truth and all that sort of stuff. You know, kids are not like that. If they don't like you, they'll let you know. They would. Oh, is this your daughter? They will, you know, they will just let you know. I don't like you. Once again, like I said, I was in Sam's Club today, and I saw a lady, you know, from the church, and a little girl, I noticed that look on her face. I said, hey, sweetie, how you doing? She just kept looking. I said, what's wrong with her? Oh, she said, well, this was too hot for her, and she wanted me to give it to her, and I wouldn't give it to her because it was too hot. I said, oh, she's letting you know. She's not happy about that. She had to, oh, she was ticked. Little girl, ticked. Wasn't even big enough to walk. She ticked. But as we get older, we know how to, you know, have insincere love for one another. And Peter said have sincere love for one another. Let it be genuine, not fake and phony stuff.
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2: 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This is Ken Ham, an Aussie transplant with a passion for God's Word and the Gospel. A few years ago, a study found that those who claim they're not religious, but who still want meaning in their lives, show a greater belief in intelligent aliens. So they reject God, but embrace aliens. But everyone knows in their heart of hearts that God exists. And because of this, people yearn to find meaning in their lives. But for those who reject God, there's no ultimate meaning, purpose, or hope. So many look to aliens to feel like they're not alone and a part of something bigger. But true meaning, purpose, and hope, that doesn't come from aliens. That comes from believing the gospel and living for Christ.
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0: no doubt read the scriptures and realized the life of the first king, the first true king, King David. But more importantly, he learned of David's heart for God. He learned of David's heart in serving. He learned that David took his title as king serious. He had his problems. It's marked in the Bible for us to read. But nonetheless, he did all that his father David had done.
1: When we look at those who have gone before us in history, some have done good and some evil. It has been said that those who fail to learn from history are doomed to repeat it. But isn't there something to learn from history about what to do right as well? In today's message, Pastor Mark teaches you about King Hezekiah and how he learned from King David how to do what is right before God. What about you? As you learn about the kings of the past, will you choose to do what's right before God? Well, let's join Pastor Mark in the book of 2 Kings, chapter 18, as he begins his message, King Hezekiah's Reign.
0: He was 25 years old when he became king, and he reigned 29 years in Jerusalem. His mother's name was Abi, or Abijah, the daughter of Zechariah. And here it is, guys, and he did what was what? Right, praise the Lord, right in the sight of the Lord. Not perfect, as we'll read here tonight, that he is like you and I, we sometimes fail, but right in the sight of the Lord, according to all that his father Ahaz, no, David had done. I like that. All that his father David, we're talking about King David, the small k king of kings of this point in Israel. Hezekiah, his name means Jehovah is my strength. What a great name. And as we're reading about him, as we're reading about his reign, let us not forget, this is the son of one of the most wicked kings that ever lived, Ahaz. This is the son that survived his father's worship of Molech. As the scriptures tell us that his father burned his children in the fire as an offering to Molech. That's how deviant he became. That's how terrible and wicked his father became as he was offering children into the arms of Molech. Here's a man that loved life and lived it evilly, but he lived it. Yet he didn't see the life in his own children as the babies were being born. He didn't see that life. He didn't give them that opportunity to live. He worshiped Molech. And now Hezekiah somehow, some way, survived that. It doesn't tell us how. But we know that his mother, whose name is Abi, short for Abijah, her name means Jehovah is my father. How she ended up marrying Ahaz, I don't know. But I do know that she was a godly mother who raised a godly son to serve the living and the true God. Amen? Her father, as it tells us here, was Zechariah. Now, this is not the prophet Zechariah, but Isaiah mentions him in Isaiah chapter 8, verse 2, as a faithful man, a faithful witness. And Isaiah used Zechariah because he was faithful and he was a godly man. So we can, by just this, bring together that Hezekiah's mother protected her son, raised her son to know the true and the living Lord. Now, parents, let's remind ourselves of that as well. Let's continue to raise our kids in the way that they should go. Let's continue also to make sure we're going that way as well. It's not do as I say. It's follow me. Follow me as I train you up in the faith. Being accountable. What I love about this chapter, as you read ahead, if you did, that Isaiah will bring spiritual revival back into Judah, or bring a revival back in to Judah. Verse 3 again tells us that he did what was right in the sight of the Lord according to all that his father David had done. Hezekiah, I loved it, chose to go back and learn of King David. How would he do that? How would he go and learn about King David that he, you know, David at this point has been dead for many years, of course, and But how would he do that? Because of the scriptures, the scriptures that his father failed to read, the scriptures that was every king had to have. I'll constantly remind you of that. Always had to have at, you know, by their side or very in close proximity. And no doubt read the scriptures and realized the life of the first king, the first true king, King David. But more importantly, he learned of David's heart for God. He learned of David's heart in serving. He learned that David took his title as king serious. He had his problems. It's marked in the Bible for us to read. But nonetheless, he did all that his father David had done. King David's heart was that of God. Samuel wrote it. Luke writes in Acts 13:22. It says, I have found David, the son of Jesse, a man after mine own heart, which shall fulfill all my will. He writes it out, Luke does, no doubt, from the Samuel books in Acts 13. And he says, because he shall fulfill all my will. A man, a woman after God's heart will put God first and will seek his will and what God wants for him or her in their lives. God's will is to have Judah come back to him in worship. They are backslidden. They have been so because of Hezekiah's father. And Hezekiah will bring them so because of Hezekiah's father. And Hezekiah will bring them back to the temple, back to worship. This is called a revival. And let me remind you, we all want revival. I hear that. I hear it on the radio stations, the teachings, and the podcasts. We all want revival, but friends, revival begins in a person first. Revival begins in leadership, begins with the pastor, begins with the elders. It begins with leadership. And King knows this. And he is going to bring this revival back because he knows that it will affect others. And what a great thing to do is to lead a nation with people who have fallen back in love with the true and the living God. It makes his job easier. When a father or a mother come to Christ, you watch what takes place in that home. You watch how the sanctification process continues. And you watch what happens and how a home can be changed because the parents have totally given their heart to Christ or come back to the Lord and realize we have been straying away. We need to get our act together. We need to come back and do the will of God. Here, the person was Hezekiah. Here, his realm, as I said, was the nation of Judah, to do God's will for God's glory. Looking at verse 4 now, he says, and he noticed this, hallelujah, finally he removed the what? The high places. All through our studies, like, but they left the high places. But he removed the high places, broke down the sacred pillars, cut down the wooden image, and broke in pieces. What? The bronze serpent that Moses had? What was that at? Oh, secret sin, huh? Thought it was hidden. Thought they could get away with it. And God reveals it right here. Yeah, broken pieces, the bronze serpent that Moses had made. For until those days, the children of Israel burned incense to it and called it Nehushtan. Sounds like a funny word, doesn't it? It just means a bronze thing. That's all that means. But here we see revival is practical as well. Revival makes us do practical things. Things that we see before us. Things that are not favorable to God. Things that we can do practically to get our life back on track, back in the will of God. These are practical and important for the nation and for our lives as well if God is speaking to you in this area. Because it affects our spiritual walk and brings revival back into our life. Reversing what his father Ahaz had done, for he had improved on the wickedness and the idolatry that was already set there by the kings before him. You know, Jesus in the Sermon on the Mount was also proclaiming a revival. He also wanted a revival in the people there. And he too was speaking to the individual believer that it starts in their heart. You remember the Sermon on the Mount. It involves inner attitudes. If practiced and lived by, it will bring about a personal revival that will affect others to live righteously, relying on the Holy Spirit. When you think of the Sermon on the Mount, it is very practical. Just as Hezekiah removed, broke down. Did you notice this? He removed, he broke, he cut down. It was practical things. He had to put in action now his revived faith. He had to put it into action. He had to take care of business, if I can say it that way. And so too Jesus, when he tells us to pluck out our right eye if it caused us to lust, to cut off our right hand if it caused us to sin. Did he want us to walk around looking like pirates? No. Jesus is not suggesting literal surgery. Because the problem, again, is in the heart, in the action, in the response of the heart. We are to do heart surgery. That's the practical thing. Practically remove those things or separate from those people which cause you to stumble. Cut them off. Remove them from you. If they're stumbling you, get rid of it. He said, pluck it out. That's practical. These are practical things that we can say. Now let's just go back to this Nehushtan, this piece of brass again. I can't just read over it. I've got to come back to it because it's interesting that he broke in pieces the bronze serpent that Moses had made. Turn to Numbers. Would you go left and go to Numbers chapter 21? You got Genesis, Exodus, Leviticus, and then Numbers chapter 21 with me. Then they journeyed from Mount Or by way of the Red Sea to go around the land of Edom. Now the they there is Israel. And to go around the land of Edom, and the soul of the people became very discouraged on the way. Are we there yet? They're trying to go to the promised land. They're making it difficult for Moses. They should not make it difficult for the leader, the pastor, the leader, the elder, the one in charge. As I said, when people are walking in the Lord and they're obedient, they make it easier on those who have oversight of your souls. Hebrews tells us that. And the people spoke against God, notice that in verse 5, and against Moses. Why have you brought us up out of Egypt to die in the wilderness? For there is no food, no water, and our soul loathes this worthless bread. They were upset of the provisions of God. They're lucky they had bread, manna. What is it? Heavenly bread. They called it worthless. And so verse 6, the Lord sent fiery serpents among the people, and they bit the people, and many of the people of Israel died. Therefore the people came to Moses and said, we have sinned, for we have spoken against the Lord and against you. I like that, repentance. Pray to the Lord that he take away the serpent from us. The serpents, I should say. So Moses told him, suck it up, buttercup. No. Moses had a heart for the people. And Moses prayed for the people. Then the Lord said to Moses, make a fiery serpent and set it on a pole, and it shall be that everyone who is bitten when he looks at it shall live. So Moses made a bronze serpent and put it on a pole, and so it was if a serpent had bitten anyone when he looked at the bronze serpent, he lived. And so that's the background story to what we just read. Here in Numbers 21, 4 through 9, what God says is, I am going to bring the cure to your snake bites that is killing you, but your job is just to look on that serpent, just to look on that bronze serpent. And if you look, and that's an act of faith, if you look and believe, then you will be healed. Very simple, right? People looked, people were healed. I'm sure there were people who didn't have enough faith and said, oh, come on, man, really? Yeah, just look at it. Now here, it's interesting that we see that somehow someone took that bronze serpent on a pole and hit it, and they began to worship it. Imagine that. Can you think of that? Can you imagine someone keeping the bronze snake on a pole after its intended purpose, to worship it and to burn incense to it? You know, it's interesting when you turn to John chapter, go ahead and turn to John chapter 3. In John chapter 3, verse 14, it's interesting that Jesus spoke about this serpent. How Jesus used it as an illustration of himself going to the cross. In John chapter 3, verse 14, it says, and he's speaking to Nicodemus who came to him at night. We call chapter 3 Nick at Night. How many of you remember Nickelodeon? And so he was coming to him, and this is where he says, you got to be born again, you know, and this is a wonderful chapter. But in verse there in 14, he says, and as Moses lifted up the serpent in the wilderness, even so must the Son of Man be what? He must be lifted up. That whoever believes in him should not perish, but have eternal life. Again, exercising the faith of saying, Jesus on the cross, you died for my sin. I'm a sinner. I receive you as my Lord and Savior. It's an act of faith on both stories. They, all they had to do was to look on it. We, all we have to do is to receive Jesus Christ and believe that he died on that cross for our sin. Hey, it's an act of faith. He said in verse 15 that whoever believes in him should not perish but have eternal life. For God so loved the world that he gave his only begotten Son, that whoever, there it is, believes in him should not perish but what? Have everlasting life. So come back to 2 Kings 18. So we see here how this did play an important part. It was a type of what took place in the wilderness. But here we see that they're worshiping it. They're actually worshiping a relic. They're worshiping something that had an intended purpose, yes. Had a far meaning when we come to the Gospels. But it's unveiled here through Hezekiah that there were people who were trying to hide a secret sin. Someone said the worshiping of a shrine commemorating a past work of God is evidence of the loss of the present reality of God's presence. Think about that. And yet it goes on today. So we don't worship the cross. We don't bow down to the cross. We don't venerate the cross. We don't bow down and worship. But it is a great reminder of the saving work and the love that was displayed upon it by Jesus. We worship Jesus, the man who was in the middle, the man who died on the hill of Calvary, who gave his life as a ransom for our life on that cross. Have you given your life to Jesus? Don't leave here without doing that. Today's the day of salvation. Amen. Well, revival is also relational. Look at verse 5, back to 2 Kings chapter 18. It's relational. He trusted, verse 5, he trusted in the Lord God of Israel, that's speaking of Hezekiah, so that after him was none like him among all the kings of Judah, nor who were before him. For he held fast to the Lord, and he did not depart from following him, but kept his commandments, which the Lord had commanded Moses. The Lord was then with him, and he prospered wherever he went. I mean, revival grows us closer to the Lord, and that is true in our hearts, in our lives, as it did in Hezekiah's life. Notice that he trusted these words. He first trusted in the Lord God of Israel. The question is, do we? Notice he held fast to the Lord. In other words, he did not depart from following him. The question is, are we? Notice that he kept his commandments, which is very important, which really speaks of the word of God, which the Lord had commanded Moses. He took the scriptures seriously. As I said earlier, he read them. He obeyed them. Well, he's obeying them right now and bringing revived spiritual revival to Judah right now. Do we trust the scriptures? Do we believe this is God's word, his breathed out word? Remember again that this is the son of Ahaz. This is the son who was the worst king in Judah. And here is proof that the sins of the father are not a curse to the sons who choose to walk differently. And Hezekiah chose to walk differently, to not walk like his father, to bring revival. And notice it says the promise is the Lord was with him. And this promise was spoken by King David before he died. 1 Kings chapter 2, it says, now the days of David grew near that he should die, and he charged Solomon his son, saying, I go the way of all earth. Be strong, therefore, and prove yourself a man, and keep the charge of the Lord your God, to walk in his ways, to keep his statutes, his commandments, his judgments, his testimonies, as is written in the Bible, as it is written in the law of Moses. Why? That you may prosper in all that you do and wherever you turn. Friend, listen. You cannot beat that there's nothing more precious than God saying that you will prosper. Not prosper. We're not talking about prosperity gospel. We're not talking about, but you will grow. You will prosper. He says, in all that you do, the doors will open in all that you do and wherever you turn. That was a promise of David under the inspiration of the Holy Spirit to all the kings who would rule. And here we're seeing that take place. And it says that he rebelled against the king of Assyria and did not serve him. Remember that at that time, Judah was a vassal to Assyria because of his father Ahaz. Sold him out. And so Hezekiah broke off the yoke of suppression and depression, and taxation from Assyria, from this strong kingdom. And he just trusted and rested solely on the sovereignty of God. This is a great guy. We love him, don't we? Verse 8 says, he subdued the Philistines as far as Gaza and its territory. Those pesky Philistines are still trying, to come after Judah. And they're not going after Israel because they're no longer. We'll see that here in a minute. But those pesky guys, you know what? He just pushed them all the way back to Gaza. And if you look at your map, the Gaza is where Philistia was. And that's where they were hanging out at. And so he just pushes them back and he sees them and he knows where they're at. So, this was just good stuff for the country. But here we see in verses 9 through 12 what we studied the last time we were together. It's a review of 2 Kings 17. Now it came to pass in the fourth year of King Hezekiah, which was the seventh year of Hoshea, the son of Elah, the king of Israel, that Shalmaneser, king of Assyria, came up against Samaria and besieged it. Now this is the northern kingdom. This is what's known as Israel now, the northern kingdom. Samaria was their headquarters. Verse 10, and at the end of 3 years they took it. In the sixth year of Hezekiah, that is the ninth year of Hoshea, king of Israel, Samaria was taken. Then the king of Assyria carried Israel away captive to Assyria and put them in these cities, as you read there, these cities of the Medes. And why? And this is important. Look at verse 12. Because they did not obey the voice of the Lord their God, but transgressed his covenant and all that Moses, the servant of the Lord, had commanded, and they would neither hear nor do them. They were without excuse. They had the scriptures. They had the scrolls. They knew what Moses commanded, but they refused. Notice that they refused to do that. They would neither hear nor do them. The deporting of Israel, the northern kingdom, was the greatest crisis in history, if you think about it, in the history of God's people since Adam and Eve were cast out of Eden. So sad to be taken away by the Assyrians that way. Scholars tell us that the weak, the old, and some of the sporadically were kept there in that area. But for the most part, a whole nation marched in captivity of the Assyrians. And again, because they refused to give God the glory, honor, and praise, they refused to heed the word of God. God gave them over to their desire to be like the foreign pagans and to serve their idols because that's what they always wanted to do. And God says, that's what you want, that's what you get. 5 years after that deportation, 5 years after what we studied last time of the northern kingdom, now Assyria now attacks the south.
1: Thanks for joining us for today's study from the book of 2 Kings on today's edition of Straight Up. Pastor Mark Ramirez is coming to us from Calvary Chapel, Fredericksburg. The first section of 2 Kings follows the ministry of Elisha as he picks up the mantle of Elijah's ministry. 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But if we are obedient to his direction, he will do something new and great in our lives that we could not have imagined for ourselves. 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
2: There are things that have happened in our lives. There are things that are very painful, things that are very hurtful, things that maybe even are very regrettable. Sad things, injustices, pains, problems, disappointments. Do you know these things happen to us all? There isn't a person listening to my voice that hasn't experienced one or two or three or four or maybe all of them and might even be experiencing them right now. This is common to man. For believers, those that are following Jesus, and unbelievers alike, we all experience pain and problem in life, every single one of us. And yet, if we remain in the past, we'll miss the present move of God. If we remain holding on to those things, we're going to miss what God wants to do in our life today. There's a time where we just need to fill our horns with oil and we need to go. This

0: It doesn't take long for the Christian to come to the realization that God's plans for us don't always make sense. It's because God works in ways that we often don't and won't understand. And when that takes place, we need to adjust our perspective, values, or timetable to fit His. Well, today on Abounding Grace, Pastor Ed Taylor will show us how to do that. We're traveling through 1 Samuel at the present time. Here today, we'll be looking at chapter 16. It's here that the Lord anoints David to be king over Israel. This was a move that certainly didn't make a great deal of sense in that day and age.
1: Take your Bibles, open them to 1 Samuel chapter 16. Jesus spoke of the blasphemy of the Holy Spirit. The blasphemy of the Holy Spirit is the denial of the work of God is from God. The blasphemy of the Holy Spirit is attributing the work of God to the devil. The blasphemy of the Holy Spirit is the one unforgivable sin. And attributing the work of God to the devil is nothing less than refusing to accept the gift of God. The only unforgivable sin there is to reject the salvation that is given to you and me as a gift. It is seen in many different ways, but here's the thing we need to be careful. We really don't know when a person has gone beyond the point of no return. We really don't know. We might look and come to a conclusion, but we really don't know because we don't know the hearts of man. So because of this, we desperately pray for those we know that are living lives not reflective of the love of God. We desperately pray for our loved ones that reject God openly or live in such a way where they say they believe in God but their lives betray their words. Those living in rebellion, those living in sin, those living in resistance toward God. We desperately pray. We don't know the hearts of men. We don't know. We can't just point at someone and go, you've sinned. You've sinned the unforgivable sin. No. As long as they have breath, we're going to preach the gospel and we're going to pray for God's best. Yet I have to say this. In the Bible, lives are given to us pretty much from beginning to end. And in some cases, the lives portrayed, the true story of the lives portrayed in the scriptures show us how it ends, and even God will tell us the condition of their life. When a life is revealed from beginning to end, we can look back and see the circumstances of their lives. We can see the decisions that they made. Now, stepping away from the blasphemy of the Holy Spirit for a second, let's just talk about people wasting their lives. That's a little bit more easy to see, isn't it? It's a little bit easier to see the potential in someone's life and the decisions that they make where they throw a good life away. Where you would look at them and say there has been so much potential, or that person did so much good, but they didn't end up finishing well. That is what we see in King Saul. We don't quite know the condition of his soul, even from the text. I think you can make strong arguments on either side of the condition of his soul. But one thing we can all agree on, King Saul wasted a good life. A life with the anointing of God, a life with the authority of God, a life with the empowerment of God, a life that was given chance after chance. We use the phrase the God of the second chance, but in reality, in totality, God is the God of many, many, many, for some uncounted, we're unable to count how many chances God would give for us to recover, to enter back into a vibrant relationship with Him. And Saul, we've learned, given chance after chance, refused to yield his life, the control of his life, over to the God who loved him. And yet God did not give up on man. He had yet another choice for the people of God. A new king with a new heart, despite Saul's failure. That's where we pick up in verse 1 of chapter 16. Then the Lord said to Samuel, "How long will you mourn for Saul, seeing I have rejected him from reigning over Israel? Fill your horn with oil and go. I'm sending you to Jesse the Bethlehemite, for I have provided myself a king among his sons." And Samuel said,

God was dealing with King Saul's failure, so was Samuel. And isn't it true? It is very difficult to deal with the failure of people that are close to us. It's very difficult. And when you see somebody fall, as we saw last time, I mentioned that no one that falls into sin, if you want to use that phrase, I don't like using that phrase so much, they fall into sin. No one that rebels against God, no one that falls away from the Lord, no one that backslides into destruction does so unwarned and unwept for. Someone somewhere weeping for that loved one, that friend that turned their back on the Lord or never turned their back toward the Lord. And yet, in his failure, God interrupts the mourning. He interrupts the sorrow, and he has direction. He has direction for Samuel. And he tells him in verse 1, fill your horn with oil. The horn is a container. Fill your container with oil and go, because I provided myself a king among his sons. Go to Jesse. He lives in Bethlehem. I'm still at work. King Saul has failed, but I am still at work. And friends, if you can recognize that in your life, that despite man's failure, God continues to work. He is working and continuing to work on the earth today despite man's failure. Any man, any woman, God is going to continue his work. And with that comes the work that God's going to do in Samuel. He's going to use him. Now, it's important for us to pause here and circle. If you like to write in your Bibles in verse 1, you may want to circle the words, and go. And go. It's important in our faith walk journey with Jesus to go. Now, I'm not referring to the evangelism of go. As you know, the heart of our church is when disciples send, and when we send someone, they go. That's not what I believe is being referred to. It's important as we're walking with the Lord and facing great difficulties and great issues that we learn to move on. We need to learn to move on. We need to learn to fill our horns with oil. Remember, we've learned in our studies that oil is often symbolic of the Holy Spirit. It also speaks in the scriptures of comfort. It's important that we fill our horns with oil and we go. We need to learn how to move on into the will of God for our lives. There are things that have happened in our lives. There are things that are very painful, things that are very hurtful, things that maybe even are very regrettable. Sad things, injustices, pains, problems, disappointments. Do you know these things happen to us all? There isn't a person listening to my voice that hasn't experienced one or two or three or four or maybe all of them and might even be experiencing them right now. This is common to man. For believers, those that are following Jesus, and unbelievers alike, we all experience pain and problem in life, every single one of us. And yet, if we remain in the past, we'll miss the present move of God. If we remain holding on to those things, we're going to miss what God wants to do in our life today. There's a time where we just need to fill our horns with oil and we need to go. We need to move in the will of God. Now, please understand me. I'm not referring to moving on as if you just get over it. That's a different phrase. Be careful. I'm not encouraging you, just get over it. Because unfortunately, some things in life you're not going to get over. I don't believe that's the counsel of the Lord. Get over it. If you ever use those phrases with people, that's really not a nice thing to say. There's a much better way of delivering that kind of news. It's not get over it. It's moving on into the will of God. There comes a time. There's a time of mourning and weeping, and then for Samuel, there's a time, okay, it's time to go on. You got to go. I have a work to do. The people are important to me, and I want to give them a new king. I'm going to give them a new king, Samuel, and you're the one that's going to anoint him. Really, what I see here in this phrase, it's time to go, and it's time to be sent by the Lord. It's time to be a part of what God is providing for the nation. It really brings us back to the sovereign hand of God. Just recognizing that, yes, somehow God is working all things together for the good, for those that love him, those that are called according to his purpose. He sends him to Bethlehem. Samuel, okay,

okay, it's time to get up. You got to fill your horn. You got to take some oil. I'm sending you because I've got a king. And I want you to be a part of it. And Samuel's response in verse 2 is, wait a minute. How can I do that? Saul will kill me. So not only is he expressing, not only do we see Samuel really expressing emotion in mourning, but here's another emotion that comes right up on mourning, fear. Wait a minute, I don't want to die. He had a good reason to fear King Saul, as King Saul was very temperamental and very rash in his decision. And he had a violent temper, and he was in control. But it's encouraging to see God meet Samuel right where he was at and provide for him the solution. He tells him to take a sacrifice. He gives him a solution of how to both fulfill his calling and also cover the situation and make sure that Saul is not going to be attracted to what Samuel's doing and kill him. Now, this section, we're going to see a couple things in this section of the scriptures that many people will bring you to, and really in 1 Samuel we've seen quite a few, where people will bring to you and they'll refer to it as a Bible difficulty, or it's a big question, and here's one of them. Because many people in verses 1 through 5 come to the conclusion that God is telling Samuel to lie. And the reason being is that the goal to go there is to have anoint the king, but the story or the action will be under the work of sacrifice. And so some people go, wait a minute, he's telling Samuel to lie. But that's not what God is doing here. What God is doing is telling Samuel to do two things. Number one, go anoint the king. Number two, provide a sacrifice. He's not telling him to lie. He's telling him to do two things. He added something. You go, wait a minute. If the ulterior motive was to anoint a king, then why didn't you just have Samuel go ahead and tell everybody he's there to anoint the king instead of have the sacrifice? Well, the question is raised this. Another way of looking at this is asking this question. Is it always necessary or even possible to share everything that there is to share? And the answer to that is no. It's not always necessary, and it's not always possible. You go, well, maybe God is telling him to tell a half lie. No, because a half lie is a whole lie. There's no half lie, half truth. If God's telling him to tell a half lie, it's really all lying, and there's no deception or darkness in God. But when you think about the reality of life, it's not always possible to tell every single... For example, you go through something that... you go through something that by the time you tell it, you forgot three parts of it. You just forgot. And you are trying to process and you're trying to give, hey, I'm telling you everything, but you aren't really telling everything because you forgot. You don't have a piece of information. Or... with Samuel here, another way, I'm giving you some options to look at in order to understand that, you know, first of all, he's just telling them to do two things. Second of all, he is giving them information and saying he doesn't have to tell, he doesn't have to reveal that he's here to anoint a king. He can do it in such a way to sacrifice and draw people together. And obviously he's telling Jesse, and obviously he's going to tell David. Obviously he's going to unveil over time, but Samuel's concealing part of his trip, but he isn't holding back information deceptively or dishonestly. There's a big difference between dishonesty, falsehood, and telling one part of what you know. And so we need to be careful here that really what's happening is he's going to anoint the king, and then God gives him something else to do, but you don't have to rush in and tell everything, because you know that as you're sacrificing, as you're obeying the Lord, the other things will unfold. And as the other things unfold, you will have the fullness of what's being revealed before you. It happens all the time. There are times when as a pastor, someone will share something with me and I'm not able, because of the confidentiality of the ministry, I'm not able to share it. And nor will I. It doesn't make me dishonest.
it makes me really, it builds the truth of, and if you were to ask directly, which no one ever asks them directly, but if you were asked directly, then I would just have to tell you, I can't tell you that. But most of the time when we're talking, I don't go around, hey, I know five things and I can't tell you three of them. And we don't operate in that realm. And so there's a lot of possibilities here. The conclusion simply is that God is not instructing Samuel to lie. He's giving him something additional to enter into this family. Verse 6. So it was when they came that he looked at Eliab and said, surely the Lord's anointed is before him. But the Lord said to Samuel, do not look at his appearance or at the height of his stature, because I have refused him. For the Lord does not see as man sees, for man looks at the outward appearance, but the Lord looks at the heart. Samuel didn't learn an important lesson. This is a man of God. He's been walking with God, been through a lot with God, dedicated from his, even before he was born, been through ups and downs. He's had his failures and successes. He has personally mourned and grieved and watched the difficulty with King Saul, who was chosen by the people and approved by the people and really encouraged the people. Why? Because of outward. He was tall in stature and he looked like a king, and that's a good king. And Samuel's lived all through all of this. And when he comes to Jesse's house, he sees the oldest son and he goes, this is it. He's the one. And God intervenes and he goes, no, this isn't the one. I've refused him. And something's happening with you, Samuel. The Lord does not see as man sees. God sees something different. Man looks at the outward appearance, but the Lord looks at the heart. Operating by sight and not by faith, Samuel here, a problem we all have. God intervenes and mildly rebukes Samuel, gives him an explanation. And verse 7 is very important to consider. I don't want to skip over it before we move on to the next section. It's true. When you look at the end of verse 7, at the end it says, but the Lord looks at the heart. That is a true statement, one that should be encouraging to us. While other people have estimations of us, God truly knows our heart. God will truly reveal our hearts to us. God can take a hard heart and make it soft. God knows everything there is to know about us forever and ever into eternity. He knows the heart. Jot it down, Jeremiah chapter 17, verse 9. The heart is deceitful above all things and desperately wicked. Who can know it? I, the Lord, search the heart. I test the mind, even to give every man according to his ways, according to the fruit of his doings. It's true. And often the only emphasis given when considering this mistake that Samuel makes. If you find people quoting this verse, maybe you've even done it yourself. This verse, you didn't even know the address in 1 Samuel here, but you've probably used this phrase many times. Maybe somebody came after you, you don't know my heart. You know, God looks at the outward, but I mean, man looks at the outward and God looks at the heart. You probably quoted it. You maybe didn't know where it was, but it's right here in relationship to David being chosen king, but going through his brother first. And the emphasis that it usually comes up in is knowing the heart. You're using it. It's used to describe, hey, my motives were clean, man. And you may not see it, but the Lord knows my heart. And you would be right. That's an accurate, wise use of this passage. It's true in the sake of Samuel with Eliab. And it would be true if you used it in that way to really emphasize that God does know the heart and that your heart, your conscience is clean before the Lord. That is a great emphasis to make. Yes, God knows the heart, but the first part of it is true too. The first part is very true. When the first part says that, well, really the second part, all of it's true, but for the Lord does not see as man sees, for man looks at the outward appearance. Let that sink in. That's all people can see in your life is your outward appearance. Don't let it devolve into something of how you dress and there's a certain way for Christians to dress. Of course, there's a level of modesty, the Bible says, and being careful with modesty, both men and women, not to draw attention to your body, but rather to dress modestly so the attention goes to the Lord. You know, that's not actually what this verse is referring to, but there is a sense of modesty. This isn't like the right way to dress or how long your
dresses have to be and men with collars and suits and ties. That is not what he is speaking of here at all. That would be a

0: misuse of this. But more simply, it is a truth that all people can see is your outward appearance. What you look like, what you say, how you act. And I'm always reminding the pastors and the leaders here. I'm always bringing to our attention, reminding myself that it's important to remember that people only see the outside. And there's a lot more to see now with the outside, isn't there, with social media. They only see what you're posting. They only see the pictures of what you're doing and what you're into. They only see what you're showing them. I mean, a lot of people don't live with you, but the people that live with you, they still only see your outward appearance. They don't see your heart. And I believe it's important to be reminded that our outward example is very important. The outward example of our lives. Sometimes this can be seen as a legalistic type of observation, and I would suggest to you that not so. It's not legalistic at all. Your example and mine is very important. The outward matters and will either lead someone closer to Jesus or farther away. Your example and mine.
1: 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This has been Abounding Grace with Pastor Ed. 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
2: Sometimes we as believers doubt that we can be used for God's glory. But the truth is, when God calls you, He also equips you. Think about Moses. When God told him to speak to Pharaoh, he gave all kinds of excuses why he couldn't do it. But in Exodus chapter 4, God asked Moses a question. The Lord said to him, "What is in your hand?" And he said, "A staff." Now God went on to tell Moses to throw it on the ground, and he turned it into a snake. Then he told Moses to go perform this miracle in front of Pharaoh. Now the cool thing is, God took what was in Moses' hand and used it in a powerful way. I believe God can do the same with us. Whatever the Lord has put in our hands, we can use to glorify Him. So what's in your hand? Whether it be talent or treasure, use it to glorify Him.
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2: I'm going to read the first 11 verses in Galatians 1. Paul, an apostle, not of men, neither by man, but by Jesus Christ and God the Father, who raised him from the dead, and all the brethren which are with me unto the churches of Galatia. Grace be to you and peace from God the Father and from our Lord Jesus Christ, who gave himself for our sins, that he might deliver us from this present evil age, according to the will of God our Father, to whom be glory forever and ever. Amen. I marvel that you are so soon removed from him that called you unto the grace of Christ, unto another gospel, which is not another, but there be some that trouble you and would pervert the gospel of Christ. But though we or an angel from heaven preach any other gospel unto you than that which you have preached unto you, let him be accursed. As we said before, so say I now again, if any man preach any other gospel unto you than that you have received, let him be accursed, both places eternally damned. For do I now persuade men or God? Do I seek to please men? For if I yet please men, I should not be the servant of Christ. But I certify to you, brethren, that the gospel which was preached of me is not after man, not of human origin, is the idea. So, Paul begins here this address to the churches in the area of Galatia, a letter that is filled with fire, filled with beauty, beginning quickly, directly. There's no warmth like there is to the churches of Corinth, addressing the saints and greeting them. Paul is declaring war in this letter, and begins to move quickly as he opens to get to his point. As we worked our way through 1st and 2nd Corinthians, you may have had some surgery there, depending on your Christian walk. Here, as we come to this letter of Galatians, it addresses a different kind of problem. I think Corinthians, certainly look at a church that was backsliding, in the sense that we most often think of backsliding, whether it be drunkenness or immorality or living a lifestyle below the standards that we're called to in Christ. Here, Paul addresses a different kind of backsliding, and that is backsliding into legalism, which is also a major problem. You probably don't think about it as much, but how many there are who begin in Christ, they begin with a love for Jesus Christ, they begin with great zeal, and as the years go on, they view themselves as becoming more mature, one thing or another, and then adding to what Christ has done by their education, by their dress, by their habits, by their own sweat and their own work to make themselves more worthy than they were the day that they first met Christ, and that will never happen. So there also is a problem for all of us, of a tendency to backslide into legalism, to add to Jesus Christ. And Paul says that's a completely different religion, adding to Christ. It's not even the religion that he preached in the beginning. Now, this letter is certainly still effective in our lives. If you had bacon this morning, You probably don't know it, but you can thank Paul for writing the letter to the Galatians, because it's the letter that says you can have bacon. And I get up this morning, I grabbed the first cup my hands felt to put the coffee in. It was before I could see. And didn't worry if you just grabbed any old cup this morning. It's because Paul wrote this letter to the Galatians. If not, you'd be kosher and you'd have to have one set of dishes for meat and another set for dairy. You'd have to keep them separated according to the way the Jews keep the law today. It's affected your life this morning before you got here, and you didn't even know it. So it's a good thing we're studying, because you guys don't know nothing about the book of Galatians. It's interesting that Paul, as he addresses them, begins with his own divine authority, his call, the authority of the gospel that he preaches. He tells them clearly that it is not human, that he doesn't seek to please men. Paul is not a politician. Paul is an ambassador. He's an ambassador for another world. The gospel he preaches is otherworldly. Its standards are from another realm. The beauty and the power of it is from another realm. The gospel that we believe in and trust was initiated in another realm, in a spiritual realm. It was born there. It came from there. It has its source there. It has power there. It has its rescuing ability there. And it doesn't have anything to do with anything in this world that you and I can add to it. And now we look at the life of Paul as he comes on the scene. He tells us that he realized at this point that he was called or set aside from his mother's womb, that he was born Greek speaking in the Gentile part of the world, raised in Tarsus, familiar with the practices of the Gentiles, with their games, with the Olympiad, with the philosophers of the day, trained in ignorance for years, God working in his life before he ever realized it. A Jew of the Jews, a Pharisee of the Pharisee, of the tribe of Benjamin. He said his walls were filled with certificates and diplomas and pedigrees. And yet there was a day that he met Christ and all of that became as dung. He said it all became worth nothing. He said because he had persecuted the church, he had slaughtered Christians, he had separated families, he drug them off to jail, he put them to death. Not only that, he said he caused some to blaspheme. He held them down with a sword until they would curse the name of Jesus. And on his road way to Damascus, how Christ came and appeared to him. And in the light, as he heard the voice saying, "Lord, who art thou?" And the shock of his life, "I am Jesus whom thou persecutest. Get thee up, I'll send thee to the Gentiles. You'll stand before kings and rulers." It was in this very area of Galatia, the town of Lystra, where Paul had come and prayed for a man that was crippled, and God healed him. The people decided that him and Barnabas were Zeus and Hermes and wanted to sacrifice to them, and they tore their garments. And then word came from the previous towns they had been in that they were troublemakers. And when the people decided they weren't gods, they decided to stone them. And Paul was taken as a dead man, thrown outside the city in the trash heap for dead. 2 Corinthians, he relates a story and says, "I knew a man some 12-14 years ago, whether he was in the body or in the flesh, in the spirit, I can't even tell. But he was caught up to paradise and he saw things that were unspeakable." He said, "There isn't even words in human language to try to describe the things I beheld as I was caught up to heaven." Again, that's why God had to use John to write the book of Revelation. Paul was a pragmatist. If God would have put Paul on Patmos, given the revelation, all we'd have got was a paragraph instead of 22 chapters. He just said, there's no sense trying to put it in words. John was a mystic. He wrote it out for us. Paul was the one who said, "Oh Lord, if you just let me get to Jerusalem, I'm a Jew. I have the pedigree. I understand how they think. If you'll get me there, certainly I can give an adequate testimony to my own countrymen, how I'm burdened for them, how I'd, you know, be more suited than anyone to lead them to Christ." And now he finally gets to Jerusalem and starts a riot and has to be rescued. And from prison that night, as he's despondent and brokenhearted over his failure, the Lord comes to him and says, Paul, be of good cheer. You've given a good testimony here. That sure wasn't Paul's evaluation. And says to Paul, you're going from here to Rome, where you're going to give another testimony. And again, I'd have thought, God's sending me to Rome. El Al, first class, land in Rome in the morning. You know, you read the story and you say, Lord, don't send me to Rome. Shipwrecks, snake bites, hurricanes. You know, God, this is my trip to Rome. All expense paid vacation. But you see, on the other hand, here's the perfect guy to write to these Galatians who were rooted and grounded initially in the gospel of grace, as Paul had come there, evidently driven up to this area in his missionary journey by illness, and had preached to them and how God used that. And it was through that these churches were born in Lystra and Derbe and Iconium and Pisidian Antioch and so forth. And he preached the gospel of God's grace to them, and they were born again, and they accepted out of paganism the resurrection of Christ. And yet now Paul had been gone, and the word he's receiving is now they're believing that they have to be Jews first to become Christians. I mean, Paul is a guy, if he were to judge his ministry by the physical success he saw, he would have thrown in the towel. The Corinthians, where he taught for 2 years and thought he had grounded them, were famous for drunkenness and fornication and arguing and suing each other, and just the kind of fruit Paul was anxious to hear about. And now this church in Galatia, Gentiles, circumcising themselves. I don't understand that. It'd be much easier just to believe in God's grace. People are strange, that's for sure. So there's fire in this letter as it comes, you see, because Paul had been the one who had slaughtered the church and who felt himself the sinner above all sinners. Paul was the one who sensed the greatest necessity to relate to a holy God through a gospel that was pure grace, because that was the only gospel that would satisfy his own life, because he realized he was chief of sinners. He had slaughtered the church, and that if anything was added to Jesus Christ, that he might be excluded. Paul was the one himself who had been caught up to paradise and saw visions, evidently, of heaven and of hell and of God's beauty and of the city and of the glory and of our inheritance and of our future and of our hope. Paul was the one who thought in his own strength and his own abilities, if he could get to Jerusalem, and realize what an utter failure it was, and that only God could do things, and that if we add any of our own ability to what God has done, it ends up to be nothing. Paul was the perfect one to communicate these truths because he had lived them and seen them, and they were precious to him. And the gospel that he preached was a gospel that was initiated in another realm. He had seen images and visions of that realm. It came into our realm from another place. It was initiated by God. It was holy. It stood on its own without any of our help. It saves us to the uttermost without any of our effort or sweat. And now Paul is looking at people that had begun well, that had a first love for Christ, that through our tendency to need assurance and to feel worthy and so forth, how we can have this tendency to backslide, not just into sin, but if we're left to ourselves, we tend to backslide to the other side of the road into legalism. And I find, you know, it's interesting, our walk in Christianity often goes like that. We muff up and we make mistakes, and then we get ourselves, we struggle to get back on track again, then we feel a little better, and then we think, okay, well, I haven't done this week, and I haven't done this for 1 week, and I haven't this. Surely he's a little more prone to hear my prayers this week than he was last week. And then we find ourselves on the legalistic side, and then we really blow it, and then we realize there's no good out here because I need grace, and then we kind of get back to the middle, and then when we get in grace, then we go back to the other side. Well, I'm enjoying grace, I might as well do this. We're saved by grace. And I say, you know, and how we go back and forth like this, trying to walk, stay on course. And I'm glad that we do this. At least we zigzag across the right road all the way to heaven. But Paul is not willing to bend at all. He doesn't have any desire to please man. He's not a politician talking to the general public saying, you can do this and you can do that, and it's okay to do a little of this, and it's okay to do this, and this is what consenting adults can do this, and this is acceptable behavior. He says, I don't want to please man. My message is, you're all hellbound. You're no good. You're rotten. You're depraved. You have no ability in and of yourself to save yourself. If it wasn't for God, you'd all be lost. There isn't anything in you that's worth redeeming. He doesn't redeem you because he looked down from heaven and said, they're so cute, I got to go die for them. He says it's all of grace. It's all of God. It's all of his goodness. It's all of his love. It's all of his initiation. It's all of his power. It's all of his keeping. It's all of his. It is nothing of yours. And he has no desire to please man in the situation at all. But only that man would be honest about who he is and his need and his dependence upon God. And in that, discover what life is really about. So he begins here in challenging them by saying God has a plan. Verse 4, he says, God is the one who gave himself for our sins that he might deliver us from this present evil world according to the will of God our Father. What he's saying is, look, God has a plan. The reason he's taking this stand is because there's a plan that's enacted. It's so incredible and it's so great that he doesn't want to touch it. He says he gave himself for us. And they had basically, at this point, are forgetting about the substitutionary atonement of Christ. They're putting emphasis on their own efforts and on their own flesh. And Paul is saying right off the bat, he gave himself for our sins that he might deliver us. Interesting word, that he might rescue us. Paul puts us in a position, not just where we need to be delivered, we need to be rescued. And he says he gave his son for our, he includes himself. Now if you're wrestling with assurance, Paul includes himself here, our sins, including his own. As John says in 1 John, if we say, including himself, 90-year-old apostle, if we say we don't have sin, we deceive ourselves, the truth is not in us. He says he gave himself for our sins, that is God's will, that he might rescue us from this present evil age. And he defines, you know, the two things here. God initiated. It was according to the will of God. It wasn't your will. You didn't dream it up. You were dead in trespasses and sins. I don't know what you were doing. I know what I was doing. I certainly wasn't thinking about God. I was headed in a different direction. I had no time for it. I didn't think about it. I was forced to go to church when I was a little kid. I never got anything there. I felt like I got rescued from church. And as I get older, I was headed in a completely different direction. I was dead in trespasses and sins, the Bible says. I was a dead man. I had no ability to see. I had no ability to hear. And if Jesus said, if the Father hadn't drawn me, I'd be lost. I still don't understand why. I still don't understand his love. I still don't understand how God looks at masses of humanity and calls. But I know this. It was initiated on his end. He did it. He dreamt it up. He provided it. The power is his. The keeping is his. The salvation is his. The whole thing is initiated. It is his will that his son be given for our sins and to deliver us from this present, to rescue us from this present evil age. Now, again, that is in contrast to an age that's coming. But our problem is this present evil age. And he uses an interesting phrase here when he talks about this age that we live in. He calls it evil. He calls it pernicious. The idea of pernicious is it's not content unless it's drawing you along with it. And Paul says our problem is we live in this present evil age, this pernicious age. We live in an age that is designed by Satan and by the flesh to draw human beings along with it to its own destruction. And as we look at advertising, as we look at the media, as we look at the standards that are being set, as we look at the morality of our nation, as we look at the things that are being accepted, it's obvious that there's a scheme, that there's a plan here behind the scenes, that Satan is at work and that this age is designed to draw people, human beings, to destruction. It's pernicious. And Paul says it's God's will for you and I to be rescued from this present evil. That's God's design. It's God's will. He made up a plan that takes care of it and enacted that plan to forgive us our sins and to rescue us and has rescued us from this present evil age. Now, The problem is, he says here, I marvel that you are so soon removed from him that has called you into his grace. And that's the important phrase of the 11 verses this morning, that God had called us into his grace. The Greek puts it into the sphere of. The idea is, when God called us, when he decided to rescue us and forgive us of our sins and rescue us from this present evil age that surrounds us and draws on us, because we have an old man, and he's there, he wants his way. He's not ruling anymore, but he's there. That when God designed the system of our rescue, it was to draw us into the arena of grace. And it's in the arena of grace that we survive and are rescued, because it's there in that arena where you don't contribute anything. You don't have anything to do with it. It's not dependent upon your strength. It's not dependent on your covenant. It's not dependent upon your ability. It's not dependent on your initiation. It's not dependent on anything you do. As he says, his defining term on grace is in Titus, where he says, the grace of God has appeared, drawing all men to Jesus Christ. Then once grace drew us to Christ, then it says, grace teaches us, denying ungodly lust in this present world, that we should live a particular way. And then he says, it's grace then that teaches us to look forward to the coming of the Lord. He says, it's only grace that could save us, it's only grace that could keep us, and it's only grace that could teach sinners like us to look forward to a God coming in holiness and power, to believe that we're going to have part of an inheritance there. So he says here, I'm amazed that you're so soon removed, and it's in the process of being removed, defecting from, deserting the arena of grace that you had been called into, to another gospel. A heteros gospel, another gospel of a different kind. He says, then he changes the word, which is not another of the same kind. It isn't another in a line of gospels that will do the job. But he said it's a perversion of the gospel of Christ. Now it's interesting, that word pervert there. Look down, and I'll read verses 6 and 7. I marvel that you are so soon removed from him that called you into the sphere of the grace of Christ unto another gospel, which is not another. It's not really a gospel, he says. They may use the name Jesus. They may talk about this. And you see, you have to understand, in America today, we have the gospel of Jesus Christ and prosperity, which tells you, yes, you're saved, but if you're not prospering, there's something. The center has moved from Jesus Christ and him crucified and him risen and him returning to Jesus Christ and, yes, you should be driving a Mercedes and you should be doing this, you should be prospering. And if you're not, it's because there's some problem in your life. That's a perversion, he says. It's adding something to Christ. There's the gospel of Jesus Christ and everybody should be healed. And the center has moved from where it was, the faith that was once delivered to the saints, to somewhere else. And if somebody does that, Paul says, let them be eternally damned. Whether it's us, we come back with a different story, or if an angel appears to you. And you see, they called Paul and Barnabas messengers. They thought they were the messengers of the gods, Zeus and Hermes. He said, doesn't matter whether it's us or a messenger from the gods, an angel, whoever comes with any other message than the one you've received, let him be eternally damned. If anybody tells you it's Jesus Christ plus this for you to be saved, let them be eternally damned. And he says it twice in a row, and he is not joking. And I didn't say it, he said it. That's serious business. He says, I'm amazed you're so soon removed from the gospel you had called into the sphere of grace to another gospel, which is not another gospel, he says. But there are some that would trouble you and would pervert the gospel of Christ. Now, it's interesting, that word pervert there, it's only used three times in the New Testament. Once here, it's translated pervert. It's used in Acts chapter 2:20, where it says, in the last day, in the day of the Lord that Joel speaks of, that the sun shall be turned to darkness. Same word, shall be turned. The sun shall be turned to darkness. It's used in James chapter 4, verse 9, where it says, let your laughter be turned into mourning, be turned into, again, here it's just written pervert. And it has the sense of being turned to the opposite. And Paul says, you know, he uses the word here because it's just like it is in Acts. It's like the sun being turned to darkness. It's like laughter being turned to mourning. If you add anything else to Jesus Christ, you've changed the religion. He says, if they have added anything to Christ, it's not another gospel. It's not another gospel. It's a perversion. And let whoever does that be eternally damned, he says. Because they're messing with the gospel that I learned, not from man, but from heaven. They're messing with the things that I've seen, not in this world, but in the eternal realm. They're touching of the message, the only message that could take sinning human beings and draw them into a sphere of grace where God can fellowship with man. And that's what he wants, is your fellowship. He wants you.
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1: Speaking of the unmitigated gall of some people, here's Pastor Damian Kyle.
2: The person who kills their parents and then they throw themselves on the mercy of the court is an orphan, more concerned with his punishment than with his sin. There's no repentance at all in him. His heart is so hard. There's no godly sorrow for his sin. There's only self-pity. He's only concerned about the consequences that his sin is going to have upon him rather than what about the consequences of your sin upon others.

0: can someone be so uncaring and hard-hearted is a puzzle to many, but not to God. You see, He knows how it starts and where it ends. It is time for According to the Scriptures with Pastor Damian Kyle. Welcome to the program. In our series, Gleanings from Genesis, we've been looking at the life of Cain. Last time, we learned his story as a warning about sin and where it leads. Here now with more from Genesis 4 is Pastor Damian.
1: Be absolutely ruthless concerning any sin within our lives. You say, why does Paul use such strong language to talk about dealing with sin? Because he understood fully what God warned Cain of here, and that is that sin will show no mercy to us. And so we must not show it any mercy within in our own lives. It's literally a life and death decision. We will either mortify sin or it will ultimately destroy us. Now, Cain makes the wrong decision, and it's a disaster for him. But for us, just to make sure that none of us make the wrong choice, whatever the sin might be, to just take responsibility and to choose repentance concerning any sin, and then to choose life. It's one of the images that is very important, that it's burnt into my mind, and the imagery of it, it's so important, of sin. And to always see every sin in our lives as a lion in a doorway, just waiting for the moment. I mean, making myself vulnerable to such an attack. Just waiting for the moment when it can rise up and destroy me. And that imagery helps me. I don't know if it helps you, but it helps me. Sometimes we look at this and we say, I know we're dealing with subject matter here that's pretty common within the Scriptures. And God repeats it an awful lot. And I just wonder why. I mean, only He knows. In this congregation, in any congregation of Christians meeting anywhere in the world today, what percentage of our lives, I don't say this to be heavy at all, but what percentage of our lives, if our lives were known to anyone other than God, live habitually and long-term in the place of Cain. And so he does repeat himself a lot, because even if we don't stay in that place, things attach to our lives, even on a weekly basis, that we look at and go, whoa, okay, that's attached recently, and I need to cut that away from my life. The fact of the matter is there are no secret sins, as we'll see in just a moment. God tells him a fourth thing. He tells Cain here, but you should rule over it. In other words, God tells Cain there's absolutely no need for you to become a casualty of sin. No need for anyone that knows God to become a casualty of sin. So unnecessary. And again, I think it reminds me of that encouragement of the Apostle Paul when he wrote to the church at Philippi. And he said, for it is God who works in you, speaking to a Christian, both to will and to do of His good pleasure. And how it is that God supplies us both the will, the desire, the motivation to do the right thing, and then the power to do the right thing, but we will and to do of His good pleasure. And how it is that God supplies us both the will, the desire, the motivation to do the right thing, and then the power to do the right thing. But we must choose to exercise that. And God speaks to Cain and says, but you should rule over it. There's no need for you to become a casualty or to continue on this path that you're on, Cain. Cain's response is there in verse 8. He murders his brother. Not very teachable. Evidently didn't believe this was any kind of a danger to him. And so he takes Abel out for a walk somehow, some kind of an innocent walk in the field, and then he kills him. I wonder how he killed him. I have to get the CSI units on all of this, and we know it wasn't a pistol, or a sword, or a spear. That'd be something primitive. Just stop. Put yourself in a field with Cain and imagine. This is your brother. But really, any human being, but this is your brother. And he kills him out in that field. And what's required of a person's heart and their mind to do that to another human being? And here you have the very first murder in human history. You think about how many murders have occurred since the time of Cain. And Cain is just totally despicable in all of this. Not only in his premeditated violence against his brother, but his murder of a human being who is almost infinitely superior to him. And he does it, this lesser, and it's almost continually the case by virtue of the committing of murder. Always the lesser taking the life of the greater. But it isn't merely the act of violence against Abel.

explanation for this. And why did he murder him? Because his works were evil and his brother's righteous. In other words, he murdered Abel because Abel's obedient life exposed the wickedness of Cain and exposed Cain's disobedience to the word of God, to his rebellion against God, and made him responsible for continuing in that wickedness. Every Christian, every righteous person that lives the life and walks the talk and talks the walk in life, that person is a living advertisement for the fact that the Christian life, as it's described in the Word of God, can be lived. And what it does to a Cain is it removes all of their blame shifting and excuses for failing to live that kind of life. And so a Cain is forced with one of two choices: to either join the way of Abel in walking righteously with God, to come into the light, or to put out the light. And that's exactly what he chooses to do. And that's what he was putting out. It was Abel's light and what it communicated, what it exposed about Cain and Cain's all through history. And so rather than repent himself, he decided to destroy Abel. And it's important to recognize this in the account, that this is not just the first murder in human history, but the first murder in human history involved bloodshed associated with religious persecution. The persecution of the righteous by the self-righteous. The persecution of those who know that a relationship with God is received on the basis of grace through faith in Jesus Christ, but choose now to approach God in some other way. In Cain's anger, this is the first mention of human anger in the Bible, and it is in the context of God confronting a man concerning his sinful condition and the inadequacy of his self-righteousness in approaching God. And sad to say, really, this kind of thing, of course, did not end in the murder of Abel, but it continues in the murder and the persecution of Christians all over the world today by those who are determined to approach God. This persecution, it comes forth from those that are determined to approach God independent of Jesus, and to do so whether on the path of secularism or to do it on the path of some work-based religious system. You might be aware, as a Christian, it has never been more dangerous to be a Christian in human history around the world than it is today. More Christians are being persecuted and dying for their faith at the hands of secularists who refuse to believe. You want to really steam some people in life? Tell them the words of Jesus, that there is only one way to God, and that is through a faith in Jesus Christ, that he is the way, the truth, and the life, and that no man comes to the Father but by me. You want to see a person become enraged and even murderous, to see their anger raised and their countenance changed toward you? But that's the message that we carry, because that's the message of truth concerning salvation. But then every other religion in the world is a works-based religion. It is, I do this and I gain acceptance before God. And Christianity stands not only as an individual like Abel, but it stands as a people, as the body of Christ within the world. And it communicates to the world that this is the way and that this life can be lived.

that we can please God not only in how we're saved, but then in how we live following the fact that we are saved. And it is that persecution, it is that light, it is that uniqueness of Christians in the world that makes it the target of modern-day Cains, who now number in the hundreds of millions around the world. God's curse upon Cain is recorded for us here in verses 9 through 15. God confronted Cain concerning his murder in verses 9 to 10. He asks Cain there in verse 9. He said to him, "Where is Abel, your brother?" It's not like God didn't know. He's confronting Cain. He's giving Cain an opportunity to confess his sin and to do it willingly before it's drawn out of him. Cain's answer to him is, "I do not know." It's an absolute lie. And I speak to myself, anyone that cares to listen, good luck trying to lie to God. It's not like he doesn't, I mean, you can fool some of the people all the time and all the people some of the time, but you can never fool God, not for even a moment. He knows everything. So he's just going to bluff and bluster, and he's going to lie. And then he follows it with one of the greatest examples of chutzpah, of nerve, in the whole Bible. He says to God, "Am I my brother's keeper?" I mean, how hard-hearted is that? We're not talking here, Cain, about being your brother's keeper. We're talking about being his murderer. You've fallen way short of being your brother's keeper. And yes, you ought to have been your brother's keeper. You know better, one generation from the Garden of Eden, and you are the older brother. And long before the law of Moses, there was the recognition that the older within the family took care and had a responsibility for the younger. And here he is, he's trying this bluster, trying lies, probably trying to buy time to get out of this, but it can never ever fool God. And God confronts him straightly concerning Abel's murder there in verse 10. He informed Cain that Abel's blood cried out to him for justice, for judgment, for God to make this murder right, and as the shedding of innocent blood does all around the world today. Imagine, you just think about how much innocent blood, how many bodies have been buried in persecutions and pogroms and all kinds of things that have happened in history. Innocent blood that has been buried, bodies hidden in the ground and all that, cry out to the Lord for justice every day. And the Lord pronounced his curse upon Cain. He said in verse 11 that the earth would no longer cooperate with his efforts as a farmer, wouldn't allow him to make a living from the earth anymore. In other words, God says, "I'm not going to allow you to continue to prosper in what should have made you humble before me, but has only made you self-righteous and arrogant." And God begins now to work to take things away from him in order to minimize his power, his wealth, his influence for unrighteousness. He told him in verse 12 that he would become a fugitive and a vagabond on the earth. And of course, sin puts us on a path that is cursed. And Cain's response in verses 13 and 14, just when you think you can't be shocked at how hard our hearts could possibly become and how hard his was, he complained that God's punishment was too severe. The nerve of this. He's just killed his brother, and he's blaming God for being too harsh. I mean, what he deserved is to be smitten on the spot. It's like the old joke about chutzpah and about nerve and the person who kills their parents, and then they throw themselves on the mercy of the court as an orphan. And this is exactly what he's trying to do here. And of course, he's more concerned with his punishment than with his sin. There's no repentance at all in him. His heart is so hard. There's no godly sorrow for his sin. There's only self-pity. He's only concerned about the consequences that his sin is going to have upon him, rather than what about the consequences of your sin upon others, upon Abel, the victims of your sin. There's so many criminals, so many people that are locked up

0: How many people in general trying to get pity, forgetting all about the victim? The Bible says godly sorrow works repentance. There is a sorrow over being caught for sin. There is a sorrow for having to bear the consequences of my sin, but that's not godly sorrow. Godly sorrow always represents itself in repentance, and there's no repentance to be found here at all. The most galling of his very specific complaints in all of this, and I won't go through all of them, has to do with how all of this made him vulnerable to being murdered. This guy has no self-awareness at all. His concern for himself here is that God's punishment has now made him vulnerable to be murdered by others. So here he can dish it out, but he cannot take it. How often, I mean, we see it in the news, we see it in these mass shootings and all these kind of things that go on, or even the shooting or murder of another person or the violence that's taken out on another person. They can dish it out, but they can't take it. And then as soon as they're caught, Cain is a pure coward if the truth is known about them. You have these people that ruthlessly murder another person or a whole bunch of other people, and then they get into the court system, and now they're going to fight tooth and nail for every day of their life. They certainly would have been vulnerable to somebody else taking his life. Cain would have been. At this point in history, everyone knew Cain. Everyone that lived in the world was a blood relative of his. You'll see a little bit later in verse 17, people ask, how did Cain get his wife? He married his sister. And we'll talk about it another time, but these people are living at this point in time 800, 900 years. I mean, how many childbearing years do you have when you live 900 years? How many children are being brought forth? And so here he's got all of these brothers, all of these sisters, all of these nieces, all of these nephews, all of these people that are related to him by blood, and they certainly, none of them would have been pleased with the fact that they killed someone who is probably so popular within the family as Abel. And so the gene pool pure enough at that point for marrying within the family, later it would be prohibited under the law of Moses. So God puts a protection on Cain. Verse 15 declares that whoever kills Cain, vengeance will be taken upon him sevenfold. He puts a mark on Cain. Nobody knows what that mark is. God kept vengeance for himself at this time concerning Cain. You ask yourself, why did he let him live? I can only assume that somehow it served God's purposes at the time, and perhaps so that the rest of Cain's life would be like the sermon of what happens to a person when God's way is rejected, and the misery that unfolds from the decisions that he made, for the world to see that the transgressor, life of the transgressor is hard. Capital punishment is going to be instituted in Genesis chapter 9 as part of God's covenant with Noah, and then it's going to be definitely made a part of the law of Moses, but it wasn't in place at this point in time. So we finish with Cain. And as we leave this account, it's familiar territory. But evidently, as with the partaking of communion, is a time of allowing my heart to be searched for the quality of my relationship with Jesus Christ. And is the quality of my Christian life on a par with the greatness of the sacrifice that was made in order to provide it to me? And so the passage is here, familiar passage in terms of its lessons. But it speaks to us, to cause us to search our lives, to make sure that we are not walking in the way of Cain at all. That you can only be saved his way, God's way, and on his terms, in the relationship with God that you've been created for. And then for us to allow this message of Cain to make sure that we're not deliberately continuing in any sin, recognizing that it will destroy us as fully as it destroyed Cain.
1: 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Well, here again, as promised, concluding our time together in prayer, Pastor Damien.
0: But I pray for myself and I pray for each of us. And I readily confess my ability to read these 15 verses in a devotional setting, in a church setting, and to even listen to a sermon concerning these things, and to leave a place like this and continue on in some measure invested on the way of Cain, and not allow it to impact me, and to search me, and to change me, Lord. And I think that that capacity is within all of us. And I pray, and we pray for one another, and we pray for ourselves individually most of all, that nothing of the way of Cain would be allowed to survive, to later destroy us, and the life that we know, and the life that you have planned for us. We pray for that work of your Holy Spirit through your word to continue upon us through this day and beyond. And we ask it in Jesus' name. Amen.
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1: I believe that God can still give a word of knowledge to people, clearly, but it better be confirmation, not direction. There's no reason, if you have a relationship with Jesus, why you should be getting first-hand information from second-hand sources. If you have a relationship with Jesus, you can hear Him yourself.
2: 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I'm Philip Keller. Always great to have you with us. 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In fact, there are four ways in particular that He makes Himself and His will known to us. Pastor Gary takes a look at all four of them today as he moves ahead in his teaching series from the book of Acts. 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
1: For today, just kind of building off of this, where you have Paul hearing from the Holy Spirit, friends hearing from the Holy Spirit, the larger question facing us is, how do we hear from the Lord? I'm going to give you four quick things to help us discern the voice of the Lord. The first one is the Word of God. How do you hear from God? Well, primarily through the Word of God. It's not the only way, but it is the primary way. Listen to me on this. If you're trying to figure out, did God say this? Did He whisper this? Is this the voice of the Lord trying to give me direction or counsel or whatever it might be? The number one thing to always keep in mind is God will never supersede or contradict the Bible. He will never supersede or contradict His own word. So you can bank on, if something is a contradiction of the Bible, it's not from the Lord. But that means you have to know your Bibles. That puts it on us to be good students of God's Word, to be able to discern and sift through the various voices and the clamoring noises that we're trying to sift through in order to get clarity on what God is saying to us. God will never tell us something that supersedes or contradicts His Word. But He will use His Word to speak to us, to counsel us, to guide us. In Psalm 119, verse 105, it says, "Your Word is a lamp to my feet and a light to my path." Now listen to what the psalmist is saying there. God's word is both important for the near term and the future. His word is a lamp unto my feet. Well, a lamp unto my feet, if you have like a lantern, you know, that's only illuminating what's right in front of you. And God's word helps us with the immediate. Some of you are facing a question you need God's answer to, and it has to do with tomorrow. It has to do like immediately. Well, God's word gives us counsel and guidance and advice, and He speaks to us through His word in the near term, because His word is like a lamp to my feet, and in the long term, His word is also a lamp and a light unto my path. It's both a lamp to my feet, it's a light to my path. It's the difference between a lantern and a flashlight that you have shining down the path. Because what God is saying to us there through Psalm 119:105 is that His word helps us both in the immediate and in the future. That we can discern and hear from God through the Bible, through His word. In Psalm 32 verse 8, God said to David, "I will instruct you and teach you in the way that you should go." In Joshua 1:8, God said to Joshua, "Meditate on my word day and night so that you may be careful to do everything written in it. Then you will be prosperous and successful." Now, sometimes when you read your Bibles, there's going to be a direct passage that answers your question directly. Example, you might be wondering, somebody has wronged you in some way and when you want to take him to court. And the question might be, as a Christian, should I sue another Christian? There's a Bible verse on that. It's 1 Corinthians chapter 6. The answer is no. Christians should arbitrate and figure out how to resolve it without taking it to court. That's 1 Corinthians chapter 6. Maybe you have a question, should I pay my taxes? Well, nobody likes to pay their taxes, but there's Romans 13 on that. Pay your taxes. Okay? So there are clear verses sometimes to the questions you might be wondering. But then you might have questions that there's not really a Bible verse for. Should I move to South Dakota? Okay? South Dakota's not in the Bible. All right? And by the way, do you really need a scripture verse on that? Come on, friends. Who wants to go to South Dakota? What's in South Dakota? Except wonderful online viewers from South Dakota, I'm sure. We praise God for you. God bless you. Thank you for your offerings and... Anyway, you get my point. Like, sometimes there's not actually a verse for it. So what do you do then? Listen to me on this. The Bible is either going to speak to you directly through a passage or indirectly through a principle. But you won't get either if you're not reading your Bibles. The direct ways that God guides us through certain passages, the indirect ways God guides us through certain principles in the Bible. I'm going to give you a simple example. This happened many years ago when we started our church 32 years ago. We first were meeting at Simpson Middle School, not too far from here. 18 charter members. Look what God has done. And I remember in the first couple of years wanting to get out of a school and get into our own building. I mean, you know, the idea of just week after week we have to pack and unpack church and you hope the custodian shows up to unlock the school so you can have church. And I remember, you know, we were probably 2 or 3 years into it and I'm just, Lord, give us a church building. Give us a building that we can have, you know, as our own church building and not have to come to the school. And it just weighed on me and it bothered me because I wanted to get out of the school. And I'm just kind of lifting this up to the Lord. Now, listen, I'm going to share you a scripture verse that I read during my quiet time, and the Lord spoke to me through it, but it will probably make no sense to anybody else. But this is how God works sometimes. He'll speak to us through His Word in various ways, and this is the verse. It's Proverbs 24:27. This is what it says. Finish your outdoor work and get your fields ready. After that, build your house. Now, again, that means nothing probably to most people who would read that verse. But on that day, when I read it, here's how the Lord spoke to me. Remember how Jesus likened the population as a field. He said, the field is ripe unto harvest. Pray the Lord of the harvest, send workers into His harvest field. When Jesus said that, He was using a field and a ripe field like people who are ready for the gospel. So when I read this and finish your outdoor work and get your fields ready, the Lord just quietly spoke to my heart through that passage that I should be more intentional about just worrying about ministering to the flock and building up the people, getting the fields ready, be more interested in taking care of the flock and the fields, and God will take care of building the house later. And so God did. We were 7 years at Simpson Middle School before we moved down the street to Miller Drive, where we spent 19 years in that strip mall, and then eventually here. But in other words, in that moment, God just simply spoke to me, listen, don't worry about a house, don't worry about building a church yet. Just get the fields ready and just minister to people, and I'll take care of the rest. And that's how God uses His Word to just minister to our hearts and speak truth to us. The more you get into God's Word, the more it informs us, and the more it transforms us and helps us to understand His voice. Psalm 119:133 says, direct my steps by your word. Number two, for you note takers, another way that God speaks to us is through the wisdom of others. God will often speak through other people to confirm what He is doing in your life. And half the time, the people that God uses don't even know that they're being used by the Lord. People will just sometimes nonchalantly say something that you know is something that the Lord spoke through them to confirm something that you've been dealing with. Proverbs 11:14 says, there is safety in the multitude of counselors. In 2 Corinthians 13:1, it says, let everything be established by the testimony of two or three witnesses. So often God will bring a confirming word to help us discern His voice because somebody else will say something that confirms it. But now listen to what I'm emphasizing. The voice of other people can be confirmation but should never be direction. Never take direction because somebody showed up to you and says, I have a word from the Lord for you, and this is what you're supposed to do. Oh, and so you quit your job and you move because somebody waltzed into your dining room one day and said, the Lord told me to tell you to move and to quit your job. Don't be doing stuff that people tell you if God has not told you that first. The word of other people can be confirmation. And I believe that God can still give a word of knowledge to people, clearly. But it better be confirmation, not direction. There's no reason, if you have a relationship with Jesus, why you should be getting first-hand information from second-hand sources. If you have a relationship with Jesus, you can hear Him yourself. You can get direction from Him.
2: God's Word is the source of revelation. God's people can be a source of confirmation. 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The Apostle Paul faced a similar situation in Acts chapter 21. How he responded is a great lesson for all of us. Now for the rest of today's Cornerstone Connection message, Hearing God, let's get you back to Pastor Gary Hamrick.
1: Case in point, when there's this seeming contradiction here where friends are saying to Paul, don't go to Jerusalem. The Holy Spirit has told us, don't go to Jerusalem. And Paul's like, oh, the Holy Spirit has told me to go to Jerusalem. Paul did not acquiesce to them and say, okay, well, you know, because there's going to be hardships, you guys are warning me, I won't go. He went because he got his direction from the Holy Spirit himself. It was confirmation by his friends that he was going to encounter some hardship. But he was willing to face the hardship because he knew that went par for the course. I'm going to go. And okay, thank you for the reminder that I'm going to experience hardship. But it didn't deter him. His direction was from the Lord. Confirmation can come from other people. Now, having said that, listen, God is not obligated to always bring a confirming word. If you sincerely believe the Lord has spoken to you about something, And you've tested it as best as you can, and you've aligned it with the Word of God, okay? You don't necessarily have to get a confirming word from other people. It's just that God can use other people to confirm. But if you don't get that added benefit of a confirmation, then I would just simply say to you, like the road sign says, proceed with caution. Because sometimes we can get it wrong. I mean, we need to be real enough to say, you know, there's sometimes I thought I heard from the Lord and I got it wrong. And, you know, God is gracious enough to help us when we make decisions we thought was from the Lord, but it turned out not to be. Okay, we are human and we are fallible, and there are going to be times that you thought you heard from the Lord and maybe you didn't. But God is gracious enough to redirect our lives. He's not just going to be folding his arms in heaven going, well, you know, you tried it and it wasn't really me, so good luck. You know, that's not how God is. You know, God is a compassionate God, and he will help to redirect us and steer us and clean us up from some of the things we get ourselves into because we thought we heard from the Lord. And look, it takes time. It takes time to really discern the voice of the Lord. You know how it is that when you are living in a home with family members that you know and love, they don't have to identify themselves when they come through the front door and you're in another room and you hear them say, hey, I'm home. You know exactly who it is. And the reason you know exactly who it is because you've had time with them and built a relationship with them and you know their voice. You know, now we have caller ID on phones, so, you know, everybody knows who's calling them. But if we didn't have caller ID, guarantee you, your close family members or friends wouldn't have to say their name every time they called you. You know their voice, and you know their voice because you spent time with them. That's how you begin to hear the voice of the Lord. And sometimes, because we don't know Him well enough, we don't necessarily hear Him properly. So we need whatever confirming things God can bring along to help us know what he said to us. But if he doesn't bring a confirming word, proceed with caution, because ultimately we have to follow God's direction. Number three, and we have point number four, so don't worry, we'll still have communion and get out of here. But number three, the witness of peace. This is another way that God can speak to our hearts, the witness of peace. Colossians 3, verse 15 says, let the peace of Christ rule in your hearts. Let the peace of Christ rule in your hearts. The verb to rule is the Greek word in the original language, brabuo. Brabuo means to act as an umpire. It literally means to arbitrate. An umpire calls balls and strikes, or fair and foul balls. An umpire arbitrates the baseball game. Okay? This is what Colossians 3:15 is saying. The peace of God arbitrates, helps us to know and discern what God is saying. Look, in Philippians, Paul writes in Philippians 4, 6, and 7 about being anxious for nothing. Be anxious for nothing, but in all things, through prayer and supplication, with thanksgiving, make your requests known to God. And what? And the peace that passes all understanding will guard your hearts and your minds in Christ Jesus. God has given us his peace. Philippians 4 just kind of is an exclamation mark on Colossians 3:15. Let the peace of Christ rule in your heart. If you have a relationship with Jesus, you know what it is when you have his peace about something. And you also know what it is when you do not have his peace about something. Listen, never go against your peace. I don't care how attractive the offer looks, how much they're paying you. I don't care. This thing might be a once-in-a-lifetime opportunity. I don't care how pretty she is, how charming he is. If you don't have a peace, the answer is no. Never go against your peace. If we took time, which I won't, but we could probably get testimonies of people who went against their peace and now they're living with regrets. Do not go against your peace. Let me just say it again in case anybody didn't hear me. Do not go against your peace. I'm telling you, this is an arbiter that God has given us to help us discern things, and his peace is an invaluable thing that he's planted in our hearts. Never go against your peace. And then the last one, number four, and then we'll share communion together, is another way we hear is the whisper of God. There's a story in 1 Kings chapter 19. You don't need to turn there. I'm going to read just three verses from it. In 1 Kings chapter 19, it's the prophet Elijah. He has just been used by the Lord for a great victory on Mount Carmel in Israel against the false prophets of Baal and Asherah. 450 false prophets get slaughtered there at the base of Mount Carmel. It was a horrible time of idolatry in Israel's history. The king was Ahab, his wife was Jezebel. She was not a Jew, and she brought idolatrous worship into the nation of Israel. And King Ahab acquiesced, and he didn't give any godly oversight, and so the country was deep into idolatry. Make a long story short, there was this great display of God's power and majesty on Mount Carmel. Elijah the prophet is there, and he calls down God's presence and it over this altar that he had built. It was this indisputable moment that God is true and powerful, and the prophets of Baal and Asherah are false, following false gods. But after that event, Elijah spirals. And, you know, maybe this is a little insight so you know how to pray for people in ministry. I can tell you that there are times when you feel like God has moved in a wonderful way and used you, that you crash like the next day. And Elijah's crashing in chapter 19 of 1 Kings. And he spirals into depression. Jezebel has a hit on his life that doesn't help. And he ends up fleeing. And he flees and he hides in a cave. And he's just depressed. And God shows up at the mountain where Elijah is tucked away in a cave. And God displays himself. Now let me read to you three verses. 1 Kings 19, verse 11. And behold, the Lord passed by, and a great and strong wind tore into the mountains and broke the rocks in pieces before the Lord. But the Lord was not in the wind. And after the wind, an earthquake. But the Lord was not in the earthquake. And after the earthquake, a fire, but the Lord was not in the fire. And after the fire, a still, small voice. And so it was when Elijah heard it that he wrapped his face in his mantle. It was like a shawl, and he wrapped his face because he knew he was going to stand in the presence of the Lord. He wrapped his face in the mantle, and he went out and stood in the entrance of the cave. See, God displayed his power with wind and earthquake and fire, but it says specifically he wasn't in any of those things. He was in a still, small voice. Sometimes people want God to show up in powerful, wonderful ways, and God can and still does, okay? But if you're waiting for God to speak audibly with lightning and bolts and, you know, thunder and fire, you're probably going to be waiting a long time. Because let me tell you how he mostly speaks. In an inaudible, gentle whisper. And we have to still ourselves and quiet ourselves and get alone with the Lord long enough to separate from all the noise and clamor of our world and our own minds, to incline our ear to hear the whisper of God. The whisper of God. Psalm 78:1 says, "Give ear, O my people, to my laws. Incline your ears to the words of my mouth." To incline is the Hebrew word there in Psalm 78:1, natah, and it means to stretch or to bend. It is the picture of someone stretching and bending to hear from heaven the still small voice of the Lord. Does God still speak today? Yes. May we incline our ears to hear what the Spirit is saying. Amen.
2: If you're seeking the Lord's will today, here's where you'll find it: God's Word, God's people, God's peace, and God's whisper. It may not always be dramatic, but if you listen closely, it's always discernible. Well, Pastor Gary joins me now in the studio, and Gary, let's talk about the whisper of God. The story of Elijah in 1 Kings 19 is probably one of my favorite stories of the Bible. We're so used to wanting God to show us some great, big, miraculous sign, but oftentimes he shows himself in a way we least expect it. What are some ways you've heard from the Lord that you weren't expecting?
1: Good question. I like the story there in 1 Kings 19 also, because it just reminds us that, you know, even though God displayed himself in the spectacular, you know, the fire and the wind and, the thunder and all this, that it was the still small voice. And, you know, some of the ways that God has surprised me is in that still small voice when I just was not expecting it. And oftentimes he has used what I would say are unsuspecting people who didn't realize that the Lord was using them, but they brought a word of confirmation to something the Lord had already spoken to my heart about, and they didn't even know that God was using them. So that's probably one of the ways that has surprised me the most, just unsuspecting people that God will use to come and say the most appropriate thing, and they have no idea, but it was God using them in the moment.
2: Yeah, I'm sure that's true for most of us if we were to sit and think about it. And I think sometimes it's in those quiet moments of just being with the Lord that are some of the most impacting.
1: Yeah, because that's part of that still small voice of the Lord, just inclining our ear to listen to him. We all have a tendency to want to see the supernatural, right? And this great display of God, like, you know, show up in my living room and with lightning and thunder, and then I'll know what I'm supposed to do. And most of the time, it's God just saying, why don't you just be still enough and listen to my whisper, and then you'll know what you're supposed to do.
2: Yeah, I think that was even true in Jesus' ministry. It was like, show us a miracle.
1: Right, yeah.
2: And then we'll believe.
1: Yeah, and he rebuked them for that. They were always looking for a sign, and yet he was right in front of them, and they were wanting the miraculous instead of the person of Jesus himself.
2: Yeah, it just speaks to our desire for awe, I think.
1: Yeah.
2: Well, Gary, we appreciate you taking the time to sit down and answer that today.
1: Well, thanks, Philip.
2: You know, the last thing Jesus told us to do was to go out into the world and make disciples of all nations. That's our mission here at Cornerstone Connection, to make God known. 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Now for Pastor Gary and all of us here at Cornerstone Connection, once again, I'm Philip Keller, saying God bless you and thanks for being with us. 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
4: After speaking at a school, I offered to stick around and chat with students. There were so many students, the principal suggested I use his office. For 4.5 hours, students came to see me. I'll never forget one in particular. A sweet and by all accounts normal-looking young student pulled up her pants leg, exposing numerous cuts on her ankle. She was cutting in that location to hide her wounds. According to TechTarget's Health IT Analytics, the Washington Poison Center analyzed call data between 2019 and 2021 and found that reports of self-harm and suicide by adolescents jumped by 58%. 58%. And I assure, the internet is playing a huge role in the rise. For example, Healthy Places article, "Why Pro-Self-Injury, Pro-Self-Harm Websites Are Dangerous," states, "Pro-self-injury websites represent the dark side of the internet. 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
1: Today, as we come to the table.
2: I believe that a lot of male leadership has been in decline in our society for quite some time. Rather than strong and bold male leadership, oftentimes we see weaker and weaker men. And I think maybe some people take that as a picture of strength. It's not a picture of strength. It's a picture of not being what God's called you to be. You don't have to be macho, all right? I'm not talking about an attitude. You know, the macho thing, you know, going around, I'm a fighter. You know, that's not what I'm talking about. But just walking where God's called you to walk as a man. Making a stand where you need to make a stand in your own home. Making a stand where you need to make a stand in the church. Making a stand where you need to make a stand in society. It's just being what God has called us to be.

0: going where God calls and doing what God says and being who God wants us to be is hard. It's not easy to do the right thing 10 times out of 10, especially while fighting our human nature. In today's message, Pastor Mark will remind you that when you truly love God, obeying Him and His commands will come easy. Well, thanks for taking the time to join us as we come to the table, the Daily Bible Study Program of Mark Kirk, Senior Pastor of Calvary Knoxville. When you love the Lord and recognize Him as the Lord in your life, obedience comes naturally because you obviously want to please Him. And when you please Him and follow His commands, your life will be so much more fruitful. With God, your life can and will flourish in ways you cannot even imagine. Now, let's join Pastor Mark in the book of 1 Thessalonians chapter 2 with today's edition of Come to the Table.
1: At any given time, we've got a house filled with a bunch of college students and things going on, activities, whatever. I never envisioned that happening, but it's like really, really exciting because it's fun to watch them and to be with them and to see their excitement and to be able to just kind of be with them, you know? There's such a life there. But I'll tell you something else. There's a reality is when you've got people that are in your house all the time, not all the time, but at a large amount of time, they tend to see who you really are at home, right? And so, you know, hopefully they don't see too much. You close the proper doors when you're going wherever, right? In your home, so to speak, which happened in the old building one time when it was the church at our house. But either way, sorry, giving you too much detail that you didn't need or ask for. But the bottom line is they see how you live your life. How do you conduct yourself? You know, what's your temper like? What's your personality like? And of course, when people are there, you're going to act a little bit different. You're not going to be totally free when people are there. But if people are there a lot, if people live around you and they see you, they should be able to see, you know what? You're not perfect, quite clearly. But you're trying to live for the Lord. And that's a good example. We need to be those that are the same way in our homes as we are at the church in the sense of living our lives in general as unto God. And Paul's going to get into that more in just a moment as he talks about the way they lived among them. But we need to make sure that we're not living two separate lives, one life one place and one life somewhere else. And Paul gets into that. Look at verse 10. He says this, "For you are witnesses." You've seen it, how we lived. "And God also, how devoutly and justly and blamelessly we behaved ourselves among you who believe." Notice he says, our testimony speaks for itself. You watched us and how we lived. Again, without saying a word, you saw how we conducted ourselves. And again, I said it's more caught than it is taught. I was very green. I wasn't, for whatever the reason, I was not really very equipped when it came to just the ways of the world and how to conduct yourself, you know, growing up. I did a lot of really crazy things and foolish things and embarrassing things that I'm not going to share with you right now. But I mean, I'll never forget one of them. I'll share the first time I ever was. I grew up in small towns. I'll never forget the first time I went to a place where they handed a check on a table and I didn't know what to do with it. They put the check on the table and I was like, "Why do you give us the check?" Nobody, here's the funny thing, nobody else at the table knew either. "I don't know. Why they give it to you? I don't know. What do we do with that? I don't know. What do you think?" And finally somebody said, "I bet they want us to pay him." I was like, "Ah, they want us to pay him." Now that happened after I signed it and handed it back to him. I didn't know what to do. I signed it and he gave it to him. He walked away all nervous and he walks back in a corner and a bunch of waiters all gathered going, "Is this somebody really famous, important? Why did he just sign this?" You know, and he comes back to the table and goes, "We're not accepting city ledger at this time." So I was like, "Well, that's okay. We'll just pay them." I'm admitting to you my ignorance in so many things. But I learned by watching others. It would have been good to have been with someone else that was there paying the bill to have seen that before I found myself in that place. Even in ministry, when I watch people, I didn't realize when you get up in front of people, you're aware of everything. Like here, my hands were here, I'm aware of them. I was never aware that my hands were just always here until you guys came in. And now my hands are with me everywhere I go, always at the end of my arm. Every time I look, there they are. And when I would sit, and you go, like, for example, you sit up front, and there's a funeral. And I would watch these guys. You don't know what to do with your hands. I was very socially awkward. And so I would watch these guys. Okay, how's he holding his hands during the funeral? Okay, what's he doing with his hands while he teaches? Well, how's he standing? Now, I've got very natural, I'm very comfortable on my skin, quite obviously. Nothing seems to bother me that way now. But you have no idea how little I knew and what I had to learn. And I still watch people today. I would not know how to conduct myself in a congressional type setting. Or if I was invited to the White House, I mean, I would just kind of sit there and not do anything until I watched everybody else do something because I don't know what to do. And I don't say that in any kind of proud way. I'm saying, how do I learn it? I've learned it by watching. What did that guy do? What did that guy do? I remember reading a story about somebody that had been at the White House eating with the president, and they're watching the president. They didn't know what to do either, and they were saying, what do I do? What do I do? And so the president took some of his coffee and poured it in a saucer, and so some of their coffee, and they poured it in a saucer, and then they sat there for a minute to see what the president would do, and the president reached down and put it on the floor and gave it to his dog. And they're going, well, I can't do that. So here they are at the table of the president of the United States, everything's sitting there, there's a saucer there with coffee. You're going, I thought we all did that. I mean, just what you do, you pour coffee, you know. The point is, and there is a point. Guys, it's caught. Watching how we live our lives. Our kids watch that, dads. Our kids watch that, moms. And they don't expect perfection. They know we're not perfect. What they do expect is that we're trying. Notice Paul says here, we conducted ourselves in three different ways with you, devoutly, justly, and blamelessly. And notice number one, devoutly means devoutly with God. That is, we lived our life in front of you in such a way that you could see that it was real, okay? Me being at my home with people coming in and out all the time, it's hard to be fake. It's hard to be. Maybe you can to a certain degree, but you got to live life. And the same way with you, your kids watch you. Are you real? Are you the same dad and mom that you are at the church that you are at home? Listen, I'm a PK. Those of you that are PKs know what that means. Preacher's kid, right? And whenever you meet another preacher's kid, they're like, you're a PK, I'm a PK too. We have this kind of private talk or whatever, kind of a little, we do a thing, whatever. Anyway, but here's what I've seen. When it comes to PKs, the ones that end up walking good with God are those that had a dad that really lived it at home.

past your failures when they see your sincerity. They really can. And so he says, we conducted ourselves devoutly. We lived it out in front of you so you could catch it. Not just be taught it, you would catch it. Next, he says, we were justly. That means justly with fellow believers. And what he means was is that we conducted ourselves in a just way, one with another within the church. We did the right thing. If we did somebody wrong, we went to them and said, please forgive me. We humbled ourselves. We did whatever needed to be done. If we conducted business, we did it the right way, justly. What's another thing? The last thing he says, and this one applies to before the world, he says we did it blamelessly. Now what this means is it doesn't mean that you'll never be accused. Note this, you will be accused if you're a follower of Jesus Christ, because the Bible says that Satan himself accuses us day and night before the throne of heaven. So you're always being accused. Sometimes you know it, sometimes you don't know it. Sometimes it comes out through a person's mouth. Sometimes it simply comes in your mind as the enemy accuses you and maybe even points out something you're really doing wrong to make you feel guilty. And of course, when that happens, we need to use that to go to the Lord and ask forgiveness. But the reality is we're going to be accused. That's part of it. Here's the key. We need to live our life in such a way that it's blameless before the world so that when we are accused, it's unprovable. In other words, you may be accused, but nobody can back it up. Well, I think Pastor Mark, and there's nothing going on like that right now, so this is not some, I don't know why I have to say that every time, but there really isn't, but I do. But let's say that was happening. Maybe I didn't even know about it was happening. A lot of things you could probably accuse me of, you'd be right. Could you see my flaws? But am I trying to live for God? That's the key. Am I getting it right when I find out it's wrong? Am I trying to be that example in front of the world around me? Are you trying to do that? That's what it means to be blameless. So when somebody accuses us, you can't be accused. Now again, you can put boundaries up in your life to guard yourself on that. Put boundaries up. Whatever boundary you need, put that up in your life, guard yourself, and then nobody can ever accuse you of anything. You know, it's interesting because it really makes a point, and that is this. Listen, there's adultery in the world, and there's even adultery in the church. I've been a pastor now for 26, 27 years, I don't know, whatever it is, and over the years, I've seen a lot of sad things happen. But here's what I've realized. If you're never alone with somebody of the opposite sex, guess what can never happen? Isn't that simple? How simple is that? That is so easy. It's like, just never be alone with someone of the opposite sex without your wife or a friend, and there's no way you're ever going to fall in adultery. So, well, I'm not worried about it because I'm not tempted. Well, I'll put it this way. If you guard yourself in that way, not being legalistic, but if you guard yourself, then you never will be tempted. You won't have an opportunity. Now, again, this applies more to pastors than it does others because, again, pastors, this is one of the areas that pastors fall. They say, what are the areas that pastors fall? They fall in finances and in pride and with women. So Billy Graham used to always say, and if you look back at pastors that have fallen, that's the areas they fall in. So what do we do? At Calvary Chapel, we have an outside company that comes in and looks at our books. It's not just our board, you know, that looks at them and runs everything. We have an outside company that comes in every year, and we pay them to look at our books and say, does anything look weird? And they say, nope, you look great. All right, great. Well, then they charge us, and now our books are worse because of them. But either way, why? Because we may be accused one day. And if somebody accuses us, I want to say, you know what? See our accountants. Talk to them. And we have years of records, okay? And somebody says, you know, I think I saw Pastor Mark with women around town. Or well, who? Well, I don't know who, but I think it is. Well, anybody else other women? No. Why? Because he never does that. So if he's never doing that, you're not going to see that. Now, here's the thing to realize. When I say put boundaries up, whatever boundaries you need so that you can stay above reproach and unaccusable and this kind of thing, it doesn't mean that, you know, I tell the staff, or I say, staff, don't be alone with anybody privately for an extended period of time of the opposite sex, okay? Now, I'm not radical about it. You know, if I'm standing out in the hall and there's nobody around right now and a woman comes in the hall, you know, I don't throw holy water on her and start hissing, you know? Right? But if I see it's going to be a long, drawn-out conversation, I'll say something like, you know, why don't we step out front? I've had to do that before. You know, let's go out front and talk out there on the patio where I know people are. Or let's go in there and I'll bring somebody in. We'll sit in the conference room. Why? Not because I'm tempted or I'm thinking about doing anything that I shouldn't do. But it's just a very, very simple principle. If you stay away from whatever areas, in all the areas where people fall, if you put boundaries up in those areas, it won't happen. You have to choose to make it happen. And if you choose to make it happen, you're going to make it happen. There's no way you can stop it. It's part of it. But if you set up the boundaries, you're going to be safe. So guard yourself. He says, we lived in such a way that we conducted ourselves blamelessly before you, and now we can't be accused. And he goes on, look at this, verse 11. He says, as you know how we exhorted and comforted and charged every one of you, as a father does his own children, that you would walk worthy of God who calls you into his own kingdom and glory. Now, as we already noted, Paul said he would treat them, or he treated them as a tender mother would in gentleness. Now he shifts gears. He says, I also dealt with you as a father. So now comes the firmer, tougher approach as well. And how did he do it? Not just in

0: education and comfort, but an encouragement and strength, and giving them a charge for the ministry. That is, you need to be sharing the gospel. You need to go and share the kingdom of, with other people, and you know, charge them as a father does his own children. It's interesting that he uses the word charge here. The word means, it's a strong word that shows strength and conviction concerning the things of God. So even as we are to be tender and gentle like a mother, we need to show strong, sturdy conviction of the things of God. Strong and sturdy, steady. Making a stand, you know, living as a man is supposed to live. Now, there has to be a balance, tenderness and strength combined, as Paul is sharing with them. But I think one of the biggest problems that we have in much of the church today, and really quite frankly in our society, is a lack of strong male leadership. Now, this is not a he-man, woman-haters club speech. Okay, I'm not saying that women can't be strong leaders. I'm saying, man, we need to be leaders. We're called to be leaders in our home. We're called to be leaders in the church. We're called to be leaders in the community. This is God's design. And so we need to step up to the plate and say, all right, God, how do I do that? And I believe that a lot of male leadership has been in decline in our society for quite some time. Rather than strong and bold male leadership, oftentimes we see weaker and weaker men. And I think maybe some people paint that as a picture of strength. It's not a picture of strength. It's a picture of not being what God's called you to be. You don't have to be macho, all right? I'm not talking about an attitude. You know, the macho thing. You know, I'm going around, I'm a fighter. I'm one of those. You know, that's no, I mean... That's not what I'm talking about. But just walking where God's called you to walk as a man. Making a stand where you need to make a stand in your own home. Making a stand where you need to make a stand in the church. Making a stand where you need to make a stand in society. It's just being what God has called us to be. And so, you know, you look all through Scripture, and I love looking at the men in the Bible because you see these men in the Scripture, and there's nothing wrong in somebody having a very soft side to them. David had a very soft side. You read the Psalms, and David would weep, and all these things that David had, very, very soft side to him. But at the same time, David was a truly a man of God and a real man. You know, David did what needed to be done. He was a warrior when he needed to be a warrior. And so he had the proper balance that's supposed to be there. And so Paul says being strong and assertive when it comes to a father is a good thing. So men, don't be afraid to be men. Don't be afraid to be strong. Don't be afraid to be bold. Don't be afraid to be assertive, and especially when it comes to the gospel. No, again, I haven't heard this for a long time, but I would hear people say, you know, men, we need to learn how to get in touch with our feminine side, right? My wife is my feminine side. She's my feminine side. I'm the masculine side. That's why God brought us together. I'm the man. She's the woman. Now, that doesn't mean that I don't have a tender heart and I shouldn't be gentle with my kids and with you guys. But it also means that it's okay to be a man and to be what God's called us to be. And so, again, leaders of the flock and setting that example. Paul said, I was doing that here for you guys in Thessalonica, and we need to do that here in Knoxville as well. And so Paul goes on. He says, not only being as a father a charge to the children, he goes on next and he says, look at verse 12, that you would walk worthy of God, who calls you into his kingdom of glory. What a statement, walking worthy of God. Guys, you know what? We're very close to the return of the Lord. I really believe we are very close. Now, think about this for a minute. Everybody talks about it. The Lord's coming back. We believe that. We don't know when it's going to be. We don't know the day or the hour. I do believe we've entered into what the Bible calls the time of sorrows that Jesus talked about in Matthew 24, verse 8. Talks about the birth pangs and all we see happening. Again, we'll get in a little bit more detail about that next week. But the bottom line is that do you realize what's going to happen after the rapture? The rapture takes place. Then you have the great tribulation where God's going to try to save as many as he can right before he comes back. But here's the ultimate thing that we're very close to. And that is, he comes back to the earth and he establishes a kingdom with a real king sitting on a real throne. You ever thought that through? How many of you have served under a king in a real kingdom? I never have. I'll be watching a lot at that time too. Because I'll look like an idiot if I don't. I've never been under a king. In the literal physical sense. I'm under one now spiritually, but I've never been under one physically. He's going to be sitting on a throne in Jerusalem. We're all going to be serving him as his subjects worldwide. The Bible says you will be kings and priests unto the Lord. What are we going to wear? What will the kingdom look like? What will the palace gatherings be like? What will the feast be like? What will it be like when the Lord sits and teaches us the Bible, which it says he will do? Our king. Can you imagine? I just can't even imagine. It is right around the corner. So you're in prep school. This is prep school this morning. What Paul is saying is, are you ready to be a subject in a real kingdom, worldwide, with a real king seated on a throne? Again, any protocols that we're supposed to follow, he will teach us. We will know it probably instantaneously. And certainly we're going to be, again, bowing before him. We understand all that as far as the worship and the praise. But right now, Paul is saying, start walking worthy now. You are now kings and priests. It's not just when he comes back and establishes his throne in Jerusalem and rules the world for 1,000 years. Right now, you're kings and priests unto God. Live like it. Walk worthy of it. There's nothing more disgraceful than a prince or a king who's living totally for themselves and in the world. There's historical records of that. You can find them. They're disgusting. It disgusts their kingdoms and disgusts those that know them. Why? Because it's not befitting character. It's not befitting behavior. There's behavior that's befitting of royalty. You are royalty. That's what the Bible says. And here's the really cool thing. Anybody that wants to be a part of the royal family, you're welcome. If you're here today and you're not a part of the royal family, all you have to do is believe that Jesus died for you on a cross. That his payment, his blood was spilled for you. You now are a member of the royal family, and you're a king and a priest forever unto God. Wearing whatever you're going to wear and whatever's going to happen, and it's going to be amazing. You know, I just can't wait to see you guys. And I'll tell you what it does is, and I wish I could keep this mindset all the time. It doesn't always stay there. I get back in the flesh too easy. But if I could just picture you guys as kings and priests all the time, I'd know I'd treat you differently. Now, I probably wouldn't say, you know, your majesty and things like that. I think it's probably not appropriate. But you're a king. That's who you are. I'm not making it up. It's not religious fantasy land. You're really a king. For real. Or as some of my friends used to say growing up, for reals. You're a king. You're a priest unto the Lord. Wow. And I know you. A lot of you. And everybody will say, well, I know. I met this person. I met that person. Right? Were they a king? Well, no. Well, I know lots of kings. Really? Yeah, I'll introduce them to you. Come to church Sunday. Because that's who you are. Now, walk worthy of it. You're royalty. Conduct yourself as royalty. In privacy and in open. Because God's watching and the world's watching. Walk worthy of God, Paul said to them. And so, again, part of the kingdom. Why? Because we're a part of his kingdom and his glory, he ends there at the end of this verse. And, you know, again, showing the responsibility we have as to who we represent and who we're walking in this, you know, royalty with and for. All this is there. And God has given it to us. Let's walk worthy of it. As I said, we're going to be doing a special message. I think we need to kind of take a little bit of time to kind of talk about what's going on so that we know how to best love our neighbors and love our family and reach out to our community in love and show that love in a very practical way. But also how we conduct ourselves and the way we move forward as believers. But as we finish today, looking at the traits of a godly leader, I want to encourage us as men to be men and step up to the plate in what God has called us to do. First of all, in our families, with our wives and children, and then secondly, in the church as well. Again, now's the time. You're on stage. Time is short. There's not a whole lot of time left to step up and do what a man's called to do. And again, or what a woman's called to do for that matter. But this is our focus as men today. We need strong male leadership in our churches. We need strong male leadership in our community. And we need strong male leadership in our nation. Again, this is not to the exclusion of strong female leaders. That's all I'm saying. You guys are with me on this. This is our focus today as men. So we need to step up and be men. So I want to end today by praying that God will not only help all of us exhibit these godly traits that we've been looking at the last few weeks, but especially that we as men will step up to the plate and boldly answer the call that God has given us to be men of God. And again, for those of you who don't know the Lord, if you're not a part of the royal family yet, know this, it's open to everyone all over the world, no matter your background, no matter your country you come from or your history or whatever, nothing matters. You're welcome in the family of God. It's simply a matter of believing in Jesus and receiving. And I want to give you an opportunity to do that as well as we pray. So let's pray for these things. Let's pray. Father, I thank you, Lord, for what you've been showing us in Thessalonians about, Lord, just having godly traits. This is what a godly person is to live like. And Lord, Paul has been very good to go down in quite a detailed manner these last 3 weeks in what godly traits that he had and that we're to have as believers and that you make possible by the power of the Holy Spirit. God, do that in us. Transform us, Lord. Make us that way. But God, I also pray for our dads, our fathers, that we've been called to be men, not some, we know it doesn't mean some macho thing and it's not about fighting and how tough we are. It's about being men and being leaders. And being called to be who we've been called to be. I pray you help us to be leaders in our home first and foremost. And then help us, God, to step up and be leaders in the church. And then, God, to be leaders in our community.
1: Thanks for joining us today on Come to the Table with Pastor Mark Kirk. Pastor Mark is teaching verse by verse through the New Testament book of 1 Thessalonians. In this letter, the Apostle Paul teaches the early Christians to live holy and blameless lives by being sexually pure. Back in those days of Roman influence, much like it is in our culture today, people freely indulged their sexual desires and lustful passions. In such a culture, one of the most powerful ways Christians can display the holiness of God is to abide by God's design for sex, which is between a man and a woman, within the confines of marriage. We encourage you to reflect God's holiness in this way. If you have any questions or prayer requests, we'd love to hear from you and pray with you. 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Once again, that's 865-609-1385. Come to the Table is a ministry based out of Calvary Knoxville in Knoxville, Tennessee. 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As our time comes to a close today, we trust that you've been encouraged through this teaching of 1 Thessalonians. 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
2: Have you ever tried to run from the call of God on your life? Jonah tried to run when God called him to do something he didn't want to do. He called Jonah to extend a hand of grace to the enemies he had in Nineveh. But it says in chapter 1, verse 3, "But Jonah rose up to flee to Tarshish from the presence of the Lord." Jonah tried to run from the people God called him to share with. He was steeped in spiritual pride. You know, we can all become self-centered at times. The tendency is to shut down and hide from God. But the Lord loves us too much to let us stay there. Jonah still ended up doing what God called him to do, but with a bitter heart. When God calls you to speak, you shouldn't try to pick and choose who you will speak with, but be fully surrendered to share it with whomever he asks you to.
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1: If we try to do things to please God, where will it lead? Well, here's Pastor Lloyd Pulley.
2: So often people that get caught up in works-based religions end up to a point where they get frustrated because you can't do enough to please God, and he's a hard-driving master. He's never going to accept what you give, and it's true, he won't, but he will accept your accepting his gift of salvation. That's the good news.

0: makes a society civilized? Well, one important ingredient is a set of rules to live by and a determination to adhere to those rules. There are consequences when we don't follow those rules, and there are also consequences for those who reject God. So what are they? Well, they are clearly spelled out in the scriptures that we're going to study here today on Bridging the Gap with Pastor Lloyd Pulley. Welcome to the program. Today, Lloyd is going to resume his verse-by-verse study through the Epistle of Jude. Now, it's only 25 verses in length, but packed with great insights and truths for Christians. Today, we're going to look at verse 8 through 11 and three deadly departures. Here's Pastor Lloyd.
1: Now again, three notable Old Testament illustrations that are very revealing about some of the root aspects, what I would call these three deadly departures, which is what Jude is concerned about the church tripping, stumbling, falling after some of these things. The first illustration is Cain. Now Cain's account in Genesis 4 is one that you can't miss. Adam and Eve, after the fall, after they receive the curse on, you know, the woman and bearing children, the curse on the man working hard to fighting off all the curses on the earth, the thistles and thorns, and by the sweat of his brow making his living. And of course, they now, it says Adam knew his wife Eve, and she conceived and bore Cain. And said, I've acquired a man from the Lord. Because remember, God said the seed of the woman would be the deliverer. And so she's thinking, this is the one. She's thinking, Cain, he's going to be the deliverer. And then she bore again, and this time his brother Abel. And Abel was a keeper of sheep, but Cain was a tiller of the ground. And in the process of time, it came to pass that Cain brought an offering of the fruit of the ground to the Lord. And Abel also brought of the firstborn of his flock and of their fat. That is literally, he went out and grabbed one of the fattest, plumpest, most beautiful lambs out there. And the Lord respected Abel and his offering. But he did not respect Cain and his offering. And Cain was very angry. And his countenance fell. And the Lord said to Cain, why are you angry? Why is your countenance fallen? If you do well, will you not be accepted? And if you do not do well, sin lies at the door and its desire is for you, but you should rule over it. By the way, notice this, if you do well, will your not countenance be lifted? See, it's we live in the world, the dream world, the feel world, and I feel okay, it's okay. I feel good, I'm good. If I feel good, then I must be good, right? We live in that world too much. You should evaluate how you feel as a result of what you've done. For example, if you were to help somebody genuinely, maybe somebody you come to find out they had a real need and you were able to step in and help them with their need, you know, encourage them maybe at a dark time in their life, say a comforting word at a moment that was so needed, and they're so thankful and are like, thank you so much, you have no idea what this means to me. Now you're going to feel good from that. You're going to feel real good. That's when you should feel good, because you acted. You should not feel good for just feeling for somebody. This is the point that he's saying, if you do well, will you not be accepted? Then you should feel well. Well, Cain, verse 8 says, talked with Abel, his brother. It came to pass when they were in the field that Cain rose up against Abel, his brother, and killed him. And of course, the rest the Lord deals with Cain. But we're told in 1 John 3:12 that Cain was of the wicked one and murdered his brother. Why? Because his works were evil and his brother's were righteous. That was the deed of Cain. But the way of Cain, I think, can be easily expressed in this way. Cain's offering was not accepted. Abel's was. Now, when you read that, you don't know why. There's no explanation of why. We do know later in the New Testament, Abel's offering was accepted because he offered it by faith, which is, he gave what he knew God was looking for. And Cain was more willful. I'm going to give what I think God would like, and I'm a gardener, so therefore I can prepare some really good stuff here. And now think about what he's giving. The ground has been cursed, and now he's working by the sweat of his brow to produce the fruits, and he's bringing a little bit of sweat equity. He's a picture of religion. He's a picture of your goodness that you are going to present. Now again, do the right thing, then you're going to feel good. But he put his trust in his own effort. Now the challenge is this. You know, you have Abel out there, and he of course brought the best of his flock. But how hard was that? You know, he just went out that morning, probably had a cappuccino, and went out and saw, oh, that's a nice fat, that's one of the best ones I've got. Brought it over there. How hard was that? In the meantime, Cain's over there. He's working really hard. He's sweating. He's preparing this fruit, and he's bringing this stuff in. And God does not accept his best. Do you understand? Now, that's true as a result of being saved. Do your best and leave the Lord's, leave it to the Lord to handle. But your best is more along the lines of what the Lord has provided for you. That's the best. Abel got that. Cain, you're going to bring your sweat equity and almost demand, because he's angry with God that he doesn't accept it. So he's demanding, God, you've got to accept my work, my sweat, my labor. And there's where you're dreaming, Cain. Your little do-it-yourself religion is not going to work. In fact, you're following your parents' religion, because when they fell, the first thing they did, they hid from God. And do you know they sewed fig leaves to cover their new discovered nakedness? And I call that fig leaf religion. This is what most religions in the world are. We are going to construct something to cover our weakness and look good, and God will accept us. And Cain is following that example, but Abel believed God. Now, Cain ends up, because of the way of Cain, it's destructive. And so often people that get caught up in works-based religions end up to a point where they get frustrated because you can't do enough to please God, and he's a hard-driving master. He's never going to accept what you give. And it's true, he won't. But he will accept your accepting his gift of salvation. That's the good news. So the way of Cain is a deviation. Now, he also goes to this next illustration of Balaam. Now, Balaam is a very interesting character. Numbers 22 through 24, the long account of the king of Moab, Balak, who wants to curse Israel because he's got Israel on his doorstep, and they're not going to go through his land, but they're too close for comfort, and he wants them dead. So he doesn't have enough army to fight them, so he hires Balaam. In those days, pagan beliefs were, you know, you had the right incantation, you had the right words. You know, it's a perversion, because God created us with the ability to speak our mind, and we're made in his image, but people have perverted that idea that you can come up with secret words, and you can come up with good confessions, and you can create reality with your words. The New Age movement believes, sincerely, they believe it. We've got to get everybody to think happy thoughts. And then the world will be at peace. And so you've got this group of people that are fighting all the negativity in the media, and you think they're on your side, but no, they just want happy thoughts to come so that they can change reality. Well, Balaam would have been that kind of a guy. He had powerful words, and he was hired, or at least they tried to hire him, to curse Israel. And they offered him a lot of money. At first he refused because God said, no, don't go. But then he begged God, please, please, please, can I go, can I go? He's thinking, man, I got a huge payday over there. And God says, all right, go, but you better only speak what I tell him. And so each time he goes up on these mountains to see Israel, and he can't curse him. He just gives him a blessing. And the king is mad at him. I'm not paying you anything. You're not cursing him. He goes, well, I can't. But what does Balaam come up with? There's also called not the way of Balaam or the error of Balaam. I'll talk about his error, but I first want to talk about his doctrine, his teaching, his what he instructed the king to do. He says, listen, king, I can't curse them. God won't let me. Their God is too strong. You can't fight them. But if you, and he whispered into his ear, and that is, if you can get them to sin against their God, then God will discipline them and you won't have to. So he counseled him. Numbers chapter 31 verse tells us that the woman caused the children of Israel through the counsel of Balaam to trespass against the Lord. And the children of Israel went after those Moabite women who were seducing them. And they ended up breaking the covenant with their God, worshiping their gods and the sexual practices. And then a plague began to wipe out the children of Israel. And were it not for a few faithful who stood in the gap, Israel would have been totally decimated.
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1: That's the doctrine that's very popular today, by the way. This is the Jezebel theme. This is get the people of God to do wrong, to look wrong, to be targeted in that regard, and then God will punish them. And that's sad, but it reminds me of how I look around and I see a congregation of people. I think people watching, people listening. You do not know the potential of your own life. You have no idea the power and the calling God has in your life and how He's rescued you from darkness. And He has a great plan, more glorious than you can imagine, more glorious than this entire world. But Satan will throw a few trinkets your way. He'll tempt you to do the wrong thing. And what you're giving up is a result of a few moments of pleasure, a few moments of freedom, a few moments of indulging yourself. That's the problem. We have been seduced. We're playing marbles with diamonds. We're messing with the wrong things. And so this is the way of, or the error of Balaam, is that he thought he could have both. He could not disobey God, who wouldn't let him curse Israel, but he could also get the payday by working it around and finding a way that he could please God and please the king of Moab. And this is where a lot of people stumble in the way of Balaam, and this is where these are like. They want to have their cake and eat it too. They want to be on the fence, be religious enough to be accepted there, but also have a few parties on the side and indulge the flesh over here. But they're selling themselves short. And what a contrast Paul the Apostle was. The Apostle of Paul, God had given him such boldness, gifts of miracles, healings. He could have turned that to a hefty profit. He could have been the thing. He could have got the posters up. He could have got the advertisements out. He could have been, come and see the fantastical. Paul the Apostle, miracle working wonder. And everyone would have come and people would go, oh, Paul, Paul. But you know what? He didn't turn any of the spiritual gifts God gave him into anything profitable for himself. He said, I've coveted no one's silver or gold. I've worked for my own necessities. I've provided. I didn't use any flattering words as a cloak for covetousness. And by the way, that's exactly the definition of a con. They flatter you while they rip you off. And Paul says, no, it didn't go there. And he even counsels anybody in ministry. You know, you do it not for compulsion or for greedy gain, but willingly you serve. Balaam, he thought he could enjoy the best of both worlds, get rich and please God. And you're dreaming, Balaam. You're dreaming. Just like these were dreaming, these dreamers. And then, of course, by the way, that's the error of the day, too, in many places in church. You know, if you serve God, you can get rich and healthy and wealthy and the whole thing. And, well, it's the way of Balaam. Be careful. Then, of course, there's Korah. Korah in Numbers 16. You want to check out these accounts. They're really fascinating. This particular one is really interesting. He was also a son of Levi, so he was related. He was of the priestly tribe, and he was a little bit offended that Moses and Aaron, who were also of the tribe of Levi, had such prominence. Who were they? Perhaps he was much more skilled musically than they were. Perhaps he had a lot more skills organizing people and getting the crowd excited. Apparently he did, because he was able to influence a lot of people to follow him. But because he was not listening to God, he was leading them down the wrong road. He rebelled. And even after God tried to put an end to this division, you know, with everybody accusing Moses and Aaron of having too much authority and attacking Aaron, he said, well, let's get these almond rods, go cut down an almond branch and bring it in, and we'll see who the Lord will choose. So everyone had their almond branch, all these leaders of the tribe of Levi, and they put their almond branch in the temple, and overnight, Aaron's rod grew branches, leaves, and had ripe almonds on it by the morning. In other words, God was saying, yeah, I'm going to choose him. That wasn't enough for Korah. His ego was too big for that. He wanted to be the leader. Listen, it reminds me of some who don't believe in the organized religion unless they can be the one organizing it. Or those that don't believe in leaders or elders unless they're the leader or the elder. It's a small view of God. All they can see is the motive of man. And they think everyone has an ulterior motive, but they, of course, don't. They judge others by their worst actions. And listen, you could certainly make a case against some of the mistakes of Moses. You could make a case against the mistakes of Aaron. They were men. They made mistakes. But God had chosen them. Problem that Korah made, and he's still dreaming, is he didn't see any of his mistakes. He didn't see himself. And that's the problem, judging people by their worst actions and judging yourself by your best intentions. He ended up getting swallowed up by the earth, but sadly, tragically, many followed him. See, nobody dies alone. Nobody sins alone. And in fact, you know, you've got to remember, if you're sitting there thinking, well, I'm not hurting anybody with my sin, don't dream. Don't kid yourself. You are absolutely hurting generations by your little old sin, which seems so nothing. It's not nothing to God. And think of all what you could be if you put that aside and trusted the Lord to provide those needs of yours in his time. Wait for marriage when it comes to sex. You know, work hard. And even if you don't see the fruit of your labor, keep being diligent. Care for others, even if no one's caring for you. You be what God has called you to be, and he will honor you in time. And if you go the easy route, you want pleasure now, you don't want to wait, you go in this era of Korah, I deserve more, it's not fair. Let me just say, one day you'll have a following. Oh, yes, you will. You'll influence your children, you'll influence other family members, you'll influence your friends. And they're going to follow you because you're such a charismatic, wonderful individual. And you're going to lead them down the wrong road. God has gifted you like Korah was gifted. Better to submit that to the Lord. The rebellion of Korah. You know, when you dream, it all seems so real. I remember as a young man having dreams of flying. In fact, I remember how it worked. I'd climb up a tree or I'd climb up the top of my roof in my dream. And I'd look down and it would really be scary and I'd get the nerve and I'd jump. And I just before I hit the ground, I'd soar into the air. And the feeling was amazing. Oh my goodness, this is awesome. I'm flying. And then I'd wake up. But man, that was such a great dream. And you know, there's a part of us that we do long to be bigger than we are. You know, transcend and go more, and we're susceptible. With an obsession like that, you're going to be susceptible to deception. And that's what happened, and that's why these men that Jude warns about are so dangerous, as they've crept into the church. Perilous times, the Bible says, in the end times. So fits. Men lovers of pleasure rather than lovers of God. Lovers of themselves, but lovers of money. Boasters, proud, blasphemers, disobedient to parents. 2 Timothy 3, what a list. Unthankful, unholy, unloving, unforgiving. This is us, the great undone. We need to be reconnected to our Creator, God, through His Son, Jesus, which is why we come back to the cross. But you should assume enemy interference. You should. People are wondering about, is there some conspiracy going on with COVID? Is there a conspiracy in these social... Absolutely there are. You know, there's conspiracies in education and government and media and religion. I mean, there's conspiracies everywhere. This is nothing new. But the Lord warned His people back when Isaiah warned them toward the end of their period as a nation. In Isaiah 8, He said, you know, don't say conspiracy concerning all this people call a conspiracy. Don't be afraid of their threats or be troubled. Fear the Lord. Let Him be your dread. If you're going to be afraid of anything, fear Him. He'll be a sanctuary, but a stone of stumbling and a rock of offense and a snare and a trap to others. And by the way, you know, he who waits on the Lord, He says, I'll hide His face from the house of Jacob, and I'll hope in Him. This is what the Lord wants for us.
0: Jesus is indeed our sanctuary. That's a very encouraging way to end today's edition of Bridging the Gap. Well, this has been Bridging the Gap with Pastor Lloyd Pulley, and today we've again found ourselves in the book of Jude. 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
2: 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Everything is pressure. And for us as believers, you know, we want to spend time with the Lord, but sometimes we feel rushed. What would you say to someone who wants to do that devotional life but struggles to make the time?
3: Well, look, it's a struggle because it's a spiritual battle. You know, we all have to know that. I would encourage people, don't wait until you feel close to God before opening the Bible. Some things you just do by habit. You open the Bible, put your cup of coffee down, and say, okay, God, it's you and me. I'm hanging out with God. I'm getting to know His mind. Even 5 or 10 minutes before the day, just quieting yourself, like the psalmist says, in the morning, Lord, you hear my voice. In the morning, I lay my request before you and wait expectantly. It's a wonderful pattern. I don't often feel a good jump start in the morning, but I open my Bible, put on a cup of coffee, and start right there, and the Lord then opens my heart.
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0: Well, if there's one person in this entire world who will get you in more trouble than anyone else if you let them run your life, yeah, that's right, it's you. And that is the theme next time, as our series in Jude will continue with our message called The Tragic Reign of Self. 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
1: Today's Wisdom for Women is Proverbs 23, verse 12. Apply your heart to instruction and your ears to words of knowledge. What does it mean to apply your heart and your ears to learn and understand? Well, it's not a fast food approach to God or His Word. Many of us are so busy we look for shortcuts and quick fixes in almost everything we do. But this approach just does not fly when it comes to our relationship with God. He is the God of the universe, our Heavenly Father, and He deserves more. I once saw a Bible in the store called the 1 Minute Bible. The concept was you could spend 60 seconds to read several lines from the Bible and call it your devotional time. Come on, this does not have anything to do with devotion. To devote is to set apart, to be given wholly or completely to a particular purpose, and to be devoted is to feel or show great loyalty and fondness. May I ask, do you love to learn from God? Do you desire to know Him more? Do you desire to see the truth and wisdom of God's Word change you from the inside out? God Himself says to you, "Call upon me and I will answer you and show you great and wonderful things that you do not know." Jesus said, "Blessed are those who hunger and thirst for righteousness, for they shall be filled." Will you ask the Lord to give you a greater hunger for His Word? Will you ask Him to use His Word to speak to your heart and show you something that you can apply to your life today? This is Debbie Bryson praying that the practical wisdom of God's Word will make you wise.

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1: Here's the Son of God in flesh, humbly serving his disciples. He wanted to remind them that this is what they were to be when he left, humble servants. He wants to remind us that we're to be humble servants. Now, should we have foot washing ceremonies in the church today? This is descriptive, it's not prescriptive. It's not telling us as Christians today that we physically, literally must wash one another's feet. I've never been in a foot washing ceremony because I said I'm not into washing feet.
0: The story of Jesus washing the disciples' feet is one of the most beautifully shocking passages in Scripture. Jesus had every right to command one of his followers to fulfill that lowly role, but instead, he did it himself out of love and compassion. Today, Pastor John will challenge us to follow the Messiah's example, laying aside our status and comfort to serve. Like the lowliest slave, we should seek out opportunities to bless others, regardless of what it costs us. If the Son of God did it, so can we. Now, let's join Pastor John in the book of John chapter 13 as he begins his message, John 13.
1: I've always liked the understanding of the Gospels. The Matthew's Gospel has a focus on Christ the King, and it seems to be primarily kind of have a Jewish emphasis. Mark's Gospel is the Gospel to the Roman mind, and it presents Christ the servant. It moves very fast. It's condensed. Luke's Gospel is known as the Gospel to the Gentile world, and it glorifies Christ the servant, and it says, "Behold the man." And then John's Gospel, separate from the three synoptics, it presents Jesus Christ as the Son of God. So Matthew says, "Behold the King." Mark says, "Behold the servant." Luke says, "Behold the man." And John says, "Behold your God." So John's Gospel is amazing. Some have likened chapters 13 through 17 to the Holy of Holies of Scripture. It's interesting, it opens up in chapter 13 with Jesus washing the disciples' feet. So we're going to get the famous episode where Jesus washes the feet of the disciples, including Judas Iscariot. Then he dismisses Judas and he's alone with the other 11 disciples. And then in chapter 17, the upper room discourse closes with Jesus praying. So technically, chapter 17 is not a discourse. It's a prayer, and it is indeed what you might call his high priestly prayer. So it ends with the prayer of Jesus in John chapter 17. So let's just begin in verse 1. It says, "Now before the feast of Passover, Jesus knew," and there's going to be an emphasis.